And so what the administration's lawyers are coming in and arguing is, well, we know it may cause some chaos, but we still want you to stay it anyway. Mm-hmm. So this is a moral question as much as it is a legal question. And if I could just quote from Justice Jackson, what she says is, if we're not careful, the emergency docket can and will become an end.

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1: Moment ago that we cannot expect the public to have faith in our judicial system if without clear explanation we are consistently greenlighting harmful acts. She said she has a serious concern that the Supreme Court's handling of its emergency docket was having, or is having, an enormously, these are her words, an enormously disruptive and potentially corrosive effect on the federal court system. I wonder, all that said, who she's talking about. What she's talking about. Tim Golden already told you. We'll unpack that part just a little bit more when we come forward in our remaining moments with him on Tavis Smiley.
2: 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Tavis Smiley, nationally syndicated, unapologetically progressive, unapologetically real.
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1: I was laughing, Tim, thinking about the fact that over the last couple of years we have talked ad nauseum, ad infinitum, both, about the way that in this Trump 2.0 era, we have seen the president do things that we didn't know presidents could do. Like, who knew? You could do it, and I don't mean just the illegal, the immoral, and the unethical stuff. I'm not even counting that, which is most of his agenda, right? But just the way that Trump has shown up, using every available tool that the president has, and you think about historically all the other presidents and all the Democrats who we voted for, who apparently didn't realize.

0: that they had a lot more power than they actually had or used. And so KBJ is clearly talking about Donald Trump. She's talking about how the White House is abusing this emergency docket. We know what she's talking about. You made that abundantly clear. But in the last 2 minutes I have left, I'll yield the balance of my time to you. Just talk to me about, again, the ways in this lane, in the legal lane, we have seen this administration, this White House, this president do stuff that apparently all these other presidents didn't know they could do.
1: That's right. We've seen this president do things that his own party 40 years ago would have strongly condemned as judicial activism. Mm. What he has done is he has succeeded in doing an end run around Congress by convincing the Supreme Court to do the unthinkable, which is in an activist fashion. And when I say activist, I mean the kind of judicial activism that Reagan Republicans condemned strongly as coming from the left. He has succeeded in promoting a form of judicial activism in which the Supreme Court is the de facto legislator of his executive orders. Congress has done very little in the first 2 years of his administration. They have essentially remained idle while the president has ruled by executive fiat, executive order aided by a Supreme Court that allows him to completely upend the status quo without any regard for the profound moral concerns and implications of that, as seen by the issuance of injunctions stopping his administration from carrying out the executive order, and then the Supreme Court turning around and staying those injunctions. So we have seen this president do the unthinkable. And Tavis, I'll say this, because we often think about rogue executives in terms of the George Wallaces of the world. It was one thing for our people to confront a rogue governor. But for the first time in American history in the Trump era, we are now confronting a rogue president.
0: Oh, yeah.
1: The federal government has typically been a friend of black people. But with this administration, the federal government has turned hostile toward our community. And they turned hostile in ways that the president has succeeded in using law and the courts to do.
0: Yeah.
1: So it's really an unfortunate state of affairs we're in right now.
0: Speaking of George Wallace and that era, when we come forward, we'll talk about that era. A powerful new book called How Bright the Path Grows, The Untold Story of the Women Who Made the March on Washington. Its author, Marcia Chatelain, will join us to talk about these 13 pioneering black women who were seen, just not heard so much. For now, that we thank Tim Golden for his brilliant insights. Tim, enjoy the rest of your day. Thanks for your time.
1: Thank you so much, Tavis. Take care.
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0: so I don't have time to play the entire song, but you know, I couldn't get him before she hit that high note. I had to stand down just so you got that note out. I'm Tavis Smiley. You know what that is. Glad to have you with us in this second hour of our program, and I've been looking forward to this conversation in this hour, as promised. How Bright the Path Grows, the untold story of the women who made the March on Washington. The text talks about 13 pioneering black women who were seen but barely heard. Its author is our guest in this hour for the hour, and how blessed are we to have her on this program on Pub Day. I say this all the time. I've written, 23, 24 books. I know what this feels like. It's a beautiful thing to have worked so hard and to finally see this thing pushed out. Again, how fortunate are we to have Marsha Chatelain on this program on the day that the book publishes. Congratulations, Professor Chatelain. Good to have you on the program. How are you today?
1: I am feeling blessed. I am so glad that the path has come to this point with this book out in the world, and I'm grateful for our conversation today.
0: I'm grateful in advance. I'm thinking about Pretty Woman. If I forget to tell you, I had a great conversation with you. If I forget to tell you a little bit later, it was a great conversation. Let me start with the backstory. This audience knows how I do it. I love the backstory. And so to hear you say how grateful you are that this book is finally out means that there's a backstory here. There's a journey here. Tell me about that first, and I'll jump from there.
1: So, you know, every piece of writing has that moment of inspiration. And for me, I would say it really starts with my son, who came to us during the tail end of the first round of COVID in 2021. And I had written two books before, and I always like to approach Black history in terms of a meeting place. You know, what is something that everyone has a position on and how we can use that as a way to learn more? So my first book is about Black girls and the Great Migration. Everyone understands childhood. My last book was about McDonald's in the Black community called Franchise. And this book is about the March on Washington, which is one of the most visible and recognizable moments of the civil rights struggle. And when you get to that table with me, I'm going to flip it on you and teach you something else. And so I was just really inspired to write because my son makes me inspired to tell deeper stories. And a friend of mine had suggested that I do a podcast about the Black women at the March on Washington. And when I started to research them, I knew that there needed to be a book because so many stories had been untold and there were so many misunderstandings of the role of Black women on this day as well as within the larger movement. And so I got to work. I started working on this book when my son was 10 months old, and now he's 5. And it's really exciting to think about the journey to this moment.
0: She's a little modest. Professor Chatelain has, in fact, written two prior books. As she mentioned, one called Southside Girls, the other called Franchise. It is the franchise text about McDonald's and Black folk, for which she won the 2021 Pulitzer Prize in History, the James Beard Foundation Book Award for Writing, the Hagley Prize for Business History, and the Lawrence W. Levine Award from the Organization of American Historians. That book obviously was a huge success and widely celebrated. She's a little modest, but that's the text for which she won the Pulitzer Prize. It's called Franchise. I highly recommend it. And to her son, Michael, who's now 5, she dedicates this book. Her dedication reads, "For my son, Michael, and all the women who mother him." We'll talk about all the women who made the March on Washington when we come forward discussing this book, How Bright the Path Grows, with Marsha Chatelain on Tavis Smiley.
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0: Tavis Meyer and Marsha Chatelain, UPenn professor, Pulitzer Prize winner, out with a new book. It drops today. It's called How Bright the Path Grows, The Untold Story of the Women Who Made the March on Washington. Now let's get this thing started for real, for real. Now that we have some sense of the backstory, how she came to do this one. You were saying that a friend of yours suggested you do a podcast about the women in the March on Washington sphere. Tell me when the idea hits you to actually take seriously the writing of a text about these women.
1: Well, one of the things that I wanted to do in the next this next phase of my career is to imagine how we can write the civil rights struggle without centering Martin Luther King Jr., not to diminish him, but to remind folks that the movement was bigger than King and is not just King's story. And so this is the first of three books I'm writing called Everything We See is a Shadow, which is a quote from Dr. King, to think about people and ideas that were always in King's shadow because it loomed so large, but also had stories to tell. And I felt like the first one had to be the story, because the March on Washington is unusual in the sense that despite the poor teaching of African American history, both in this country and around the world, the recognition of that history, you know, despite people's ignorance of so many aspects, they know the I Have a Dream speech, and they can probably identify the March on Washington. And so with that accessibility of that event, what if we rethought the ways that we considered it as a high point of the movement? And when we look at it through the lens of women's experiences, it becomes more complicated, it becomes more nuanced, it becomes more conflicted about what that moment meant. And I felt like this was the excellent entry point into thinking about civil rights that surrounded King, but was often overshadowed by him.
0: I got three things in my head at one time, given your one comment, your one comment just now. Let me start with this. I am guilty of having written a book about Dr. King, specifically a book about the last year of his life, from April 4, 67 to April 4, 68, Death of a King. So I'm somewhat guilty of this myself. And yet, because I regard Dr. King, this is my own assessment, this audience knows, I regard him as the greatest American this country's ever produced. That's my assessment. Set that aside. I like your point that one of the reasons for writing this book, this writing this text, is so that we don't see this movement just through the lens, just through the eyes of Dr. King. And yet, what's fascinating for me about that reality is King was extremely gracious, always acknowledging the other people around him that made this movement possible. It is historians, not you, but historians and others who've made it seem like it was all about him, if that makes sense.
1: Well, I think I understand it, too, because if, you know, I'm of an age where I remember when the King holiday was first implemented, and a lot of people were not with it. And, you know, when I tell my students that, they're so confused because they have been born into and grown up in a world where King was always a hero. But from the position of the March on Washington to his final days, that's fewer than 5 years. And so I think in many ways, the effort to really honor and memorialize him put a lot of pressure on the March on Washington and the I Have a Dream speech to be his image, because, and not the whole speech, because if we really look at the I Have a Dream address, there's some radical moments in
0: it.
1: But the country made the decision to make it very, very palatable. And that had to be the King who got the holiday. You know, I argue that his greatest oration is the oration the night before he is assassinated. I mean, that is the fullness, I think, of King's intellectual contributions. But there is no way that we're going to teach school children that speech, because it's indicting capitalism. It's indicting racism. It's talking about death. I mean, he goes all the way to the Bible. It's too much, right? So we say, you know, little white boys and little white girls, all this kind of, you know, and black boys and black girls playing. We can do that. And so I understand how it happens, but we don't have to always do that.
0: And even then, as sanitized, as deodorized, as sterilized as we've they have tried to make King, you still have the political right. I'm jumping out, but I'll swing back. You still have the political right, Charlie Kirk and others, going in on Dr. King in ways I never thought we'd see.
1: Well, I mean, there's a lot of stuff we're seeing right now
0: that
1: we were praying that we never saw. And, you know, that's also why I wrote this book, because we need political histories of the movement that remind us that the most flawed people can still make a difference.
0: That's right.
1: That fractured movements are still movements forward towards justice, and that it isn't about requiring perfection in our social agitation or our social revolution. It's about highlighting the humanity of our heroes so that we can see the heroic work that we still have yet to do inside of us.
0: Oh, that is so. I'm sorry.
1: You know, this is the point, right? This is my job. You know, I live in Washington, D.C., and it is bleak when we think about the ways that history has been politicized and punished in our nation's capital. And so for me, I always want to tell people, you know, the women in this book are very complicated, that some of them are very messy in their personal lives and their political lives. And that is okay. This is what we are as people. And it's with that imperfection that we come together and we can still dream for more. And I think that this idea that history has to be hero worship is killing all of us.
0: No, I didn't mean to cut you off, but I just wanted to jump in. I was about to say how that was such an eloquent statement. I mean, your eloquence and your brilliance is precedes you, of course. But that notion of King and others, for that matter, being, as I put it, public servants, not perfect servants. They're public servants, not perfect servants. And I love the lens that you put on, you know, the humanity of our heroes, the humanity of our sheroes. And so I love that. Let me circle now to ask you this before I get straightway into the text again, just trying to lay some groundwork here. What is it that you think, what is it that we have lost? What is it that we have missed, that we've neglected by training our lens almost exclusively, singularly on King? What have we lost? What have we missed? Talk to me about that.
1: You know, it doesn't just shut out other people who are very key to the moment. I think it actually disrespects King in this strange way, because what it does, it suggests that, you know, that a singular leader does it all, so that if there's failure, it's the singular leader's fault as well. Mm-hmm. Right. It's the logic that came with the Poor People's Campaign. If King were still alive, the Poor People's Campaign would have been a success. Well, we really don't know that. And there's a lot of reasons to not think that, right? Mm-hmm. But the pressure then makes the person a scapegoat, and we have to move away from that. But I think what we lose is that the women in this book are so different because they have different gifts. And all of those gifts are necessary to move the ideas and the campaigns and the justice forward. And I think that when we think the only person who can be a leader is a preacher who can give a really good speech, then we forget about the person who is incarcerated and has brilliant ideas about freedom. Mm. We forget about the children who have the moral courage to do the right thing. We forget about the old women who keep the stories and keep the families together. And they have ideas, too, about what needs to happen outside. We need to ask them. And so I think that we lose the vibrancy of humanity when we say, this is the person who did it. And when he died, everything went away.
0: The Right Reverend Dr. Suffragan Bishop Monsignor Marsha Chatelain is preaching right about now. And I love it. Let me just say one other thing about King, and I'll push forward. She said earlier, and I smile because you've heard me say it many times on this program, if you think or believe that King's greatest speech is the I Have a Dream speech, maybe you don't know the rest of his corpus. He was traveling the country every day, speaking all the time, and we take nothing, Professor Chatelain nor I, neither she nor I take anything away from that speech. It's an amazing speech, and it's a radical speech in parts, certainly in the very beginning. It's as radical coming out the blocks as anything he's ever talked about, ever delivered, I think, coming out of the blocks. But you should really do some research and do more than just I Have a Dream. And most of us only know one line from that speech anyway. So I wouldn't even go there. It's not, I think, his greatest work. And it's rare to have a guest on the program who says something like that so publicly. So I'm glad you said it, because I've been telling y'all that for years. It ain't his best work, although it was awfully good. That said, the book is called How Bright the Path Grows, The Untold Story of the Women Who Made the March on Washington. So let me just ask again some broad questions. We'll narrow this. When you approach a book like this and you're going to focus in on the women, how do you identify, how do you frame the women?
1: This was so hard, and I don't know why I thought this was going to be easier than every book is hard. And I'm going to stop saying, oh, I think this project will be a little bit easier, because it's not, right? I think the big challenge was, you know, who would get the main stage? And this actually was really challenging, because what I decided to do to just be disciplined in my practice is I decided the women who had been identified for a special tribute to Black women, segment 5, I believe, in the March program would be the focus of the book, and then all of the women entertainers who appear on the program. And then I had to add Anna Hedgman, because she was the only woman on the executive committee based in New York, and she's the one who made the argument for recognizing Black women on the program. Now, Dorothy Height gets special mention. And if I rewrote this book, I think there'd have to be a chapter about Dorothy Height, because she was really the invisible hand that got everyone to the table to agree on the March on Washington. Mm. And that's the thing that's also wild, because it's, you know, often seen as emblematic of a kind of organizational interracial unity, that all of these different leaders decided to do this event. But people were fighting. They were fighting before mm-hmm. that day, because what should be the goal? Who should take the lead? You know, poor Roy Wilkins, you know, always appears really grumpy in these stories, because he said, you know, I'm heading the NAACP. We're doing other things out there. We're trying to get people bail. We're, you know, in the courts, and you want us to spend some money on this? You know, the white labor unions were supportive to a point. They liked the idea of a civil rights bill, but they also, many of them did not want to desegregate their union shops. You know, everybody came into this with some heat. And I think more people have become aware of the battle for John Lewis to give his, you know, mm-hmm. speech. He had to edit it because they were afraid he was using revolutionary language. But I do recommend people actually listen to that speech, because it still has a lot of fire. But there were a lot of disagreements on what this thing should be. The execution was outstanding. But all of this is to say that, you know, deciding who was going to be in this book was hard. And for the women who I could not fit into the book, we actually launched a podcast today called Walking the Path that talks about other Black women who appeared at the March on Washington and who were recognized for their contributions. Because honestly, if I really were going to cover everybody, this would be a 6-volume set.
0: Mm. I consider it one of the signal honors of my life to have not just met Dorothy Height, but to have befriended her. And every time I saw her, I would get on one knee, and she'd say, "Stop, Tavis, stop, Tavis." But I love Dorothy Height, and just consider it a great honor to have interviewed her many times in my career. I've spent dinners and lunches with her and traveled with her. What a blessing. And I am like Professor Chapman. She has never to this day even gotten the respect she deserves for the role that she played in this March on Washington. More about her and the other women in a moment. Before I come forward, though, I don't think her name is mentioned here. I think I heard this right. I think I heard this clip before. I'm not going to tell you her name. I hope she doesn't mention it. I hope it's not mentioned. So anyway, listen to it. See if you can figure out who it is. And we'll talk about it when we come forward on Tavis Smiley.
6: I want you to know that this is the happiest day of my entire life. And as you all must know, I have had a very long life, and I'm 60 years old. The results today of seeing you all together is a sight for sore eyes. Together as salt and pepper, just as you should be. Just as I've always wanted you to be, and peoples of the world have always wanted you to be. You are a united people, at last, because without unity, there cannot be any victory. I'm glad that in my homeland, where I was born and love and respect, I'm glad to see this day come to pass. This day, because you are on the eve of complete victory. And tomorrow, time will do the rest. I want you to know also how proud I am to be here today. And after so many long years of struggle, fighting here and elsewhere for your rights, our rights, the rights of humanity, the rights of man, I'm glad that you have accepted me to come. I didn't ask you, I didn't have to. I just came because it was my duty. And I'm going to say again, you are on the eve of complete victory.
0: When we come forward, we'll tell you who that is if you haven't already figured it out. You're listening to Marcia Chatelain discussing her new book, How Bright the Path Grows, The Untold Story of the Women Who Made the March on Washington. She's on Tavis Smiley, and I'm glad about it.
2: 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Leaders, legends, game changers. The people shaping the country and the culture. They come to Tavis Smiley because this is where the real conversations happen.
14: 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Tavis Smiley. 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
0: Are indeed with our UPenn professor, Marsha Chatelain, Pulitzer Prize-winning author. And her new text is out today. It's called How Bright the Path Grows, The Untold Story of the Women Who Made the March on Washington. And before the break, I played a clip for you. I know Professor Chatelain knows who it was. Some of you may have figured it out. I've been looking on social media to see if you guessed it. It was one of those many entertainers that Professor Chatelain talked about that appeared at the March on Washington that day, that attended. And this particular entertainer got to the podium and spoke. That was the voice of Josephine Baker. I mean, you heard that voice, Professor Chatelain. You thought what?
1: Oh, my gosh. Well, first of all, your audio was fantastic. I've listened to it in various ways through the, actual day broadcast. But the story behind Josephine Baker at the March on Washington is part of why I wrote this book, because there have been so many misunderstandings about her position at the march. Many people have erroneously said that she spoke before King. She did not. Other people said she was the only woman who spoke that day. That is not true. But the thing that was most important for Josephine Baker is she was not invited. She showed up. And she kind of hints at it. She says, no one told me or asked me to be here. I just had to be there. And the story of how she gets there, she writes a letter to A. Philip Randolph, the visionary of the march, and Bayard Rustin, his deputy, and basically says, I'll be showing up on a plane from France. Please come pick me up at the airport. And they had to say, Miss Baker, thank you for coming, but we're going to be busy that day. She was doing a lot, as the kids say, but, where she is in 1963 is so fascinating to me because she's lived in France for decades at this point. She's a French citizen, and she has a love-hate relationship with the United States because of Jim Crow segregation, and basically establishes her life abroad. And she is also a topic of a lot of the gossip pages because she has an unusual family situation where she adopts 13 children, and they live in this castle where people can come visit and watch the kids. It's really concerning by our modern day perspectives. But all of this is to say, the thing that I think is interesting about her, despite her unusual life overseas, Black folks still adore her. Mm-hmm. They are so excited to see her. When someone insults her in the black press, they will take up for her, no matter how strange or how unusual her circumstances are, because they feel so proud that Josephine Baker had never turned her back on them when she came to the U.S. So I think it's such a delightful part of the story, and I love that we still have the recording.
0: Yeah, I laughed every time I hear that. I haven't heard it in a while. But and I thank my producer, Faraji Muhammad, for taking that clip and cleaning it up so it sounded so good. And it's always nice. It's always nice when the author says the clip was amazing. So, Faraji, you got a shout-out today. I laugh every time I hear that clip, and again, haven't heard it in a while, when she says, I've lived a long life. I am 60.
1: Now,
0: I know, exactly. Now, for a guy who's 60 right now, I'm like, hey, ease up, Josephine, ease up. But to your point, 60 back then was a little bit different. But I'm like, I lived a long life. I'm 95. No, she said I'm 60. I crack up every time I hear that. Anyway, let me stay in the entertainment lane for a second, because you mentioned many entertainers who were there. There's a great photo in this book. I love this photo of Josephine Baker greeting one Lena Horne. Let's talk about Lena Horne.
1: I mean, Lena Horne really represents, I think, the very best of the celebrity contingent. I think they called themselves the cultural contingent. And there's so many A-list stars who are there that day who are so humble and who are really humbled by the mass of people organizing. So there was a pre-show to the March on Washington that started early in the morning to keep people's spirits up because it was hot. And, you know, people had really journeyed. And one of the things I don't think a lot of people realize is that one of the ways that they were able to actually do the March on Washington was they promised the Kennedy administration and the federal government that no one would stay in D.C. So you went and you got back on a bus or a train in a car and you went right back home. And so it was a day that was filled with a lot of anticipation and very little rest. And so this cultural contingent, Ossie Davis arranged it. So Ossie Davis and Ruby Dee are the kind of, you know, masters of ceremony for this pre-show. And celebrities are just breezing in and waving to the crowd. And Lena Horne was, you know, kept on saying, don't interview me. I'm not important. Interview Rosa Parks. Interview Gloria Richardson. This is not about us as celebrities. You know, we are kind of lending our star power, but please don't focus on us. And I thought that was so beautiful, her awareness that the risks that everyday people were taking for the movement were so much greater than any risk that she could have taken.
0: One more entertainer, and this audience knows a bit about this story. I've told it so many times over the years, but Mahalia Jackson.
1: Yes. Yes. I loved writing about Mahalia Jackson, because I think she represents, I think she and King are twins in a lot of ways. And the reason why I say that is that Mahalia, I'm from Chicago, so I always grew up knowing about Mahalia Jackson's incredible wealth. She would hustle every dollar. She had a flower shop. She had a beauty shop where she would do hair. You know, before she became Mahalia, she was working really hard. But I say something in the book about the friendship she had with King because they loved each other so much. Mm-hmm. And I think in each other, they saw flaws. They saw deep faith. And, you know, Mahalia Jackson had migrated to Chicago from New Orleans. And she was not an activist in her mind. But King invited her to come sing for the folks at the end of the Montgomery bus boycott at a special like Christmastime concert. And she went down there and someone said, Mahalia, how much did you charge them? You know, how much do you charge? And she's and Mahalia Jackson was about her money. She did not play. She was old school. You know, these old school entertainers, the cash under the rug, pay me my money before I go on stage. She did not play on money. But she said, I could never charge those walking folks because I could have been one of them. And that was her introduction to the movement. And whatever King asked, she did. And so when she's at the march and she starts singing, you know, people say that's the moment everybody stopped and understood that Mahalia was the star of that day. And, you know, throughout King's ups and downs, she was there for him and the King family. Mm-hmm. And I really do believe his death hastened hers. You can watch it on YouTube, watching her singing, I believe, at the Morehouse. You know, the quadrangle, she's singing Precious Lord for King at his memorial ceremony. And she is so devastated and she dies a few years later.
0: Yep. No question about that. No, I hadn't heard anybody ever make that connection about the fact that his death might have hastened hers. But I don't argue that at all, knowing the story as I do. And just to hear you say it just gives me goosebumps. When we come forward, I want to circle back to Dorothy Hyatt. There are certainly other entertainers. I'm looking at pictures of Marian Anderson in this book. First of all, it's a gorgeous book. And not always easy to write a good book and have the publisher make it look gorgeous. But the cover is gorgeous. The photos are gorgeous. Just great design on the text. Say nothing of the great writing that Professor Chatelain has done, but there are other entertainers in here to be sure. But I want to circle back to Dorothy Hyatt. We ain't got to Rosa Parks, and it's been mentioned here. But the book, again, talks about these women, the untold story of the women who made the March on Washington. Today is Pub Day for this new book called How Bright the Path Grows. More with this author, UPenn Professor Marcia Chatelain, when we come forward on Tavis Smiley.
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0: Tavis Smiley and Marcia Chatelain, Professor Chatelain, Pulitzer Prize winning author, professor at UPenn. Her book is out today. It's called How Bright the Path Grows, The Untold Story of the Women Who Made the March on Washington. We talked about some entertainers a moment ago. Let me circle back to Dorothy Hyde. I want to get to Dorothy Hyde, Rosa Parks, and one or two names that you mentioned already that the average person might not know, but you obviously made it your business to include them in the text. Say a quick word again about Dorothy Hyde and her unheralded role. And then we'll push to Rosa Parks for a second.
1: Yeah, so Dorothy Hyde, as the longtime leader of the National Council of Negro Women, was really essential in that summer of 1963 when there was a lot of question as to whether the march was the right strategic move as the Kennedy administration was trying to work on a civil rights bill, an exceedingly weak one in its first drafts. And, you know, Dorothy Hyde was part of the contingent that got everyone to the table to say, okay, how are we going to leverage this march? How are we going to make sure that the Urban League, the NAACP, the AUW, the AFL-CIO, mm-hmm. how are we going to get SNCC involved as the younger activists? And she used the council house for these purposes so that there could be private places for these leaders to meet. Because, you know, by 1963, they are all being followed, surveilled, tape recorded. You know, she provided that kind of cover that they needed to really hash mm-hmm. out a lot of these issues. And so she was such an important force. And I'm glad that you mentioned Rosa Parks, because so many of us, kind of like Martin Luther King and the March on Washington, the association with Rosa Parks and the Montgomery bus boycott sometimes happens to our detriment in not learning the complexity and the intelligence and the radicalism and the tremendous suffering of Rosa Parks as a result of her freedom work. And so I try to capture her life after the bus boycott, the financial struggles mm-hmm. and, you know, her moving to Hampton to work on the campus of Hampton University for a year, her struggles in Detroit, to talk about how, despite many of the awards and the celebrations of Rosa Parks, you know, she really struggled financially, and it seemed like no one was really there to help lift her up. And she still stayed committed to the movement. And oh, yeah. she showed up at the March on Washington. And she would have had a lot of good reason to not show up after all she had been through. But mm-hmm. she never wavered in that determination for freedom.
0: The late, great John Conyers, as you well know, came to her rescue yes. And gave her a job for many, many years. Until she retired, yes. she worked in the office of John Conyers in Detroit. And again, I'm not dropping names here. I'm just telling you how grateful I am for the life that I've lived and the people I've met. Dorothy Hyde was a friend. Rosa Parks was an even greater friend. Because every winter when it got really cold in Detroit, she'd come to L.A. and she would stay courtesy of the Nichols family. That would be the famed Dancing Nichols brothers. She was friendly with her family, and she'd come stay in one of their places out here in L.A. In the winter months in Detroit, she'd spend time in L.A. And so I was her driver and took her to church on Sundays and just hung out with Rosa Parks for years. And so my very first book signing was a joint book signing with Rosa Parks. I've told that story before. So I'm just humbled and blessed that I've lived in this era where I got a chance to meet some of these folks, even in their older or elder years, their senior years, had a chance to meet them. But love, love, love me some Rosa Parks. When we come forward in our remaining moments with Professor Chatelain, let her mention a couple of names of these women who made the March on Washington that you might not be familiar with, but you will be in greater detail when you buy the book out today called How Bright the Path Grows. 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
1: So the person that I'm proudest to have written about is a woman named Prince Melson Lee. She was the widow of Herbert Lee, who was killed in Liberty, Mississippi in 1961 because he supported voter rights. He and his wife were members of the NAACP, and he was killed in broad daylight by a man named E.H. Hurst, who was a member of the Mississippi State Legislature. Herbert Lee's death was a galvanizing moment for SNCC and many young people in the movement who had been doing organizing in Mississippi, including Bob Moses. Part of why I'm so excited that I can actually write about Mrs. Lee is for years, people had mentioned that she was honored at the march and said very little. Sometimes they get her first name wrong. Often she's just Mrs. Herbert Lee. But I had an opportunity to speak to Mrs. Lee's daughter and granddaughter, and it's like they were waiting for someone to ask the questions about their grandmother and mother that we needed to hear. And one of the most powerful things that they told me is that since she was a little girl, she had always been told her mother died when she was young to keep her family together. And so after Herbert's assassination, the family decided to stay in Liberty, Mississippi. They did not move. They did not become part of a larger, public-facing world of civil rights. The ways that we think of Merle Evers as an incredibly powerful force mm-hmm. after the murder of Medgar Evers, it's this idea of your grief in public. But what the family helped me understand is that it is equally courageous to stay, to stay in Mississippi and to continue to tend the land that Herbert and Prince Lee together had built. And the thing that I think is astounding is that E.H. Hirst was blessed with a long life and had died in his 80s. And he had summoned Mrs. Lee to his side upon her death. And she said, I can forgive him, but he will not see my face. And the opportunity to share that story with readers is, you know, one of the best things that my job allows me to do.
0: One of the best things, perhaps, but there's a lot of good things, a lot of best things in this book, if I can put it that way. It's called How Bright the Path Grows, The Untold Story of the Women Who Made the March on Washington. The book publishes today. I got 30 seconds left. Say a quick word about the new podcast, Walking the Path.
1: Walking the Path will introduce you to some of the notable women who were in the audience and were recognized that day. We have the first black flight attendant. We have Mrs. Katie Basie, the wife of Count Basie, who was an advocate for children with disabilities. We have black women who were the first to be elected to state senates and survive assassination attempts. So after you listen to this show, go ahead and check out where you find podcasts for Walking the Path with Marcia Chatelain.
0: You don't need me to say this, but you've done good, Professor Chatelain. You've done good. It's an amazing text.
1: Much.
0: It's called How Bright the Path Grows, The Untold Story of the Women Who Made the March on Washington. It is out today. The podcast series is called Walking the Path. Thank you. Thank you. Thank you for your work and witness. And thank you for traveling the road less traveled and for traversing some new terrain here about the contributions of black women. Thank you for your time today.
1: All right, thank you.
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0: Tavis Smiley. Glad you're with us for this third and final hour of our program today. What a great show it's been already, and one final hour in front of us with two other great guests. On the B side of this hour, she's coming live in studio. Megan Good is on the way here, live in studio to talk about her latest role as D.A. Regina Harris in the upcoming fourth season of Hulu's hit legal drama Reasonable Doubt. So we'll talk to Megan Good on the back side of this hour. We commenced this hour, though, with former police officer and conservative commentator Brandon Tatum to explain why he does not believe that race was a factor in the tragic death of Nolan Wells. Brandon Tatum, good to have you on. How are you today, sir?
1: I'm blessed. How are you?
0: If I complained, I'd be an ingrate man, doing well, and glad to have you on the program. We always make space on this program for those who may have differing views, and that's not to suggest that everybody in my audience, it's a national audience, and I haven't taken a poll, so I don't know. I doubt that everybody in my audience even believes that race was, in fact, an issue here. But I saw the piece featuring your commentary that Nolan Wells' family should stop interjecting race. His family should stop interjecting race. Ben Crump was on this program a few days ago, and I said to Ben that even the judge took him on about the issue of race. Not the judge, the DA, rather. I'm sorry, the DA. The DA in that case, it didn't get to it. There is no judge because there is no case. The grand jury decided not to file charges, so there is no judge. But the DA in this case in Mississippi sort of chastised Ben Crump and his team for injecting race, as she put it. And I let Ben Crump respond to that. He pushed back on that pretty vociferously, as you might imagine. But there is this debate ongoing about whether or not race was, in fact, an issue here. But again, Brandon Tatum suggests that the family ought to stop interjecting race in this case. And you say that, why, Brandon Tatum?
1: Well, thank you for giving me the opportunity to speak to your audience. I think that in order for you to interject race into a scenario, you have to have evidence that race is a factor. I think that the only interjection of race into this, not what happened to Nolan, because we don't have, unless you are saying that the Gulf of America is racist, then there's no implication that what happened to Nolan had anything to do with his color or the color of anybody around him. The family, and

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1: But the statute of limitations for murder is never ending. And therefore, if there's new information that comes to them, they will reevaluate that information and bring charges if necessary. I think that's fair and reasonable, and it has nothing to do with race.
2: I hear your frame. When we come forward, let me interrogate that frame by asking whether or not context matters. Does subtext matter? Does it matter that it's Mississippi? Does it matter that he was black and they were all white? Does the history of these things happening in Mississippi matter? Does it matter that there are bruises on the back of his head that the family still finds unexplained, not consistent, they believe, with drowning? Does any of that matter? I hear his point, but let's find out what does and what doesn't matter when we come forward. Brandon Tatum on Tavis Smiley.
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4: And the top-rated African-American talk show host in the nation, according to Talkers Magazine. 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
5: Elmore and I have read through the report page by page more than once. What we have learned is that we still have no answers. And the report reinforced the fact that Nolan was not given a thorough, transparent, and honest investigation. There is no explanation as to how the bruising on his body and the blunt force trauma to the back of his head occurred. So my question is, how can a jury come to the conclusion of drowning despite knowing that there was trauma to his body and despite hearing many inconsistencies? Elmore and I do not believe that Nolan simply and accidentally drowned. And nobody saw anything, and no one knows anything. Last night was a reminder that our son's life does not matter.
6: Brandon Tatum, how do you respond to the issues raised, the questions raised by Christine Wells Wansley, that is the mother, of course, of Nolan Wells?
7: Well, first of all, I feel very bad for her and her husband, because losing a child has got to be devastating. And I understand her frustration, because everybody under the sound of my voice would want to know what happened to their kid if they have not gotten any closure. I do think emotionalism in this situation that's warranted by a grieving mother can cause a person to be slightly, I don't want to use the word delusional because I don't think that's fair, but can slightly be a little more zealous and overlooked what the reality really is. So her statements in pain and hurt aside, looking at the facts and evidence, it does appear that he had a fair evaluation from the state. There is no evidence that they didn't do all that they could do. They evaluated their independent, the gentleman that did the independent autopsy for the family. They had him come down to Horn Island. He observed the neck and throat area. He was able to testify before the grand jury. They gave an open door to the family presenting the phone for the state to do an evaluation on. The family never gave the phone over. And so things of that nature appear to make it seem like the parents, or at least the mother, is emotional in the statements that she's making and is not necessarily consistent with what is happening. But I do understand her pain. You know, the blunt force trauma, it was determined by the grand jury, which there was a multitude of different races represented on the grand jury, 25% of them were black, that the blunt force trauma that she's explaining wasn't deep tissue trauma. And outside of that, it wasn't fatal. So there was a determination and agreed upon by both the medical examiner for the state and also the medical examiner that was independent for the family, that those blunt force trauma, or at least what they call blunt force trauma or bruising, were not fatal. So if these injuries were not fatal, then you can't determine that those injuries caused his death. The only other option that we have after he's found floating in water is that there's a possibility that he drowned. You can do research on whether or not you can drown without water in your lungs, and you will come back with a conclusive statement that there is times where people drown without having water in their lungs. And the way that it happens is that the throat or the esophagus can close in avoiding water going down in your system if the body detects it's drowning. And then you lose, you know, oxygen to the brain because of that, and you can die and aspirate whatever water is left in your lungs. So those things can happen. And I just feel bad for the family, because I don't know if they're getting manipulated by Benjamin Crump, or because of emotions, they can't see what has really been, what has really happened in this investigation.
6: You mentioned the grand jury. Tell me more about what we know about who was on that grand jury at this point.
7: Yeah, it appeared to be about 50%, and this is a rough estimate, about 50% were white, and about 25% was black, and then another, you know, the other 25% was represented by Asian, Hispanic, Native. I mean, you had almost a gamut of different people represented in the grand jury. So it wasn't just an all-white grand jury that will probably make a person believe that it could be biased there. Yeah. If it's only representing one people, but it was a multitude of different people from different walks of life that were represented in that area. And they all came to a conclusive finding.
6: Yeah. Does the fact that there were black people on this grand jury give you more confidence to suggest that race was not a factor? And I'm asking that because just because you're black don't mean you're right. Clarence Thomas is wrong almost all the time. And there are others who I could list. So just because you're black doesn't mean you're right, particularly when it comes to issues about black people. But my question is whether or not the fact that there were black folk on this jury, this grand jury, makes you feel more comfortable about the fact that race was not a factor, because they wouldn't sort of rubber stamp that, if you will.
7: Yeah, the likelihood. Yep. Right. I mean, I don't know. People are different, you know, and every black person is the same. And I really don't look at race much when it comes to some of these things. However, if I were to do a fair evaluation and I look at the fact that there was 25% of the people were black, I don't think that there's ever a scenario where all 25% will agree to something that's complete nonsense. At least one or two would say, I'm not buying this, even if the others were biased or manipulated into being anti-black. You know, you can't look, even in the demographic of this country, you cannot find that many black people that would be lockstep on agreeing to one thing. So, and then it wasn't just black people. There were Hispanics, there were Asian. So with the representation of a wide swath of people from the community, it appears that it seems like they came to a conclusion that was fair and reasonable.
6: Yeah.
7: And it doesn't appear that I can articulate biases, right? If it was all women, then maybe a person could say it was women.
6: But you will acknowledge, though, and this case is all in the news as well, this case of Lindsey Clancy, is that her name? Lindsey Clancy,
7: yes.
6: the case where there was one black guy on the jury who held out because he believed that she was guilty. You see that you see what he's going through right now. The pushback, the threats, the nasty commentary, they going in on this Negro. For standing his ground, pardon my phrase, and his belief that she was in fact guilty. He would not bend in that particular instance, and they're all coming after him. So my point is that the pressure to think a certain way, the pressure to see a certain way, this is Mississippi. There are mostly white folk on the jury, and I wasn't there. I don't know what happens. I'm just making an argument here that it is possible that peer pressure is as real as rain. And when you go the other way, like this brother did in the Lindsey Clancy case, you see what happens.
7: But I think the peer pressure is in the other direction. I mean, I think a lot of people want to find out what happened to Nolan. I don't think it's satisfactory that it's just left into, you know, people to have to guess. I mean, the hard part is to say, well, at this time, we don't have any evidence that a crime was committed against Nolan.
6: Mm-hmm.
7: So I feel like taking that position with the backlash that you will get from the black community and others, I think is way more than if you went along with saying nothing happened to him. So I think the reverse is probably more problematic. I think people will be more willing to try to find that there's something that they can tell the world that happened to Nolan versus saying, look, it's inconclusive. We have nothing here. More than likely he drowned. I don't think that's what most people want to hear. And so I think the pressure would be in the direction of for them to unanimously make this decision. It appears that they must have heard something that And I read the report. It seems very fair of what they are articulating. They're not saying that Nolan didn't get killed by anybody. Mm-hmm. They're just saying that we don't have any evidence that he got killed by anybody. The only thing that we are closely related to his death is the fact that he was last seen on an island and then he floats, you know, back to the surface on the second day. And we have no other way of manner of death for him other than the autopsy being undetermined and that he was in the body of water.
6: Yep. You may or may not have thoughts on this. I don't know. I want to just ask, since you mentioned Ben Crump's a few times again, I know Ben Crump well. He's a regular guest on this program. But I'm curious as to your take on Ben Crump beyond this case. Even if you think Ben Crump jumped out here on this case and raised the issue of race, injected it in a way that he should not have, we jokingly call Ben Crump our attorney general. I mean black people, because he is the one lawyer that's always on the front lines of all these cases involving African-American people. He wins a lot of these cases, raises a lot of critical questions. We know the work of Ben Crump. Beyond this case, what's your critique of Ben Crump?
7: I think Ben Crump is an opportunist. You know, I see him on these cases, but they don't get justice. If you ever notice all the cases that he's on, they get money, but they don't get justice. The cops aren't going to prison over this stuff, but they get a payout. And that, to me, is concerning. And in this situation with Nolan Wells, what have we gotten from Nolan Wells? There's a lot of talk. There's a lot of conjecture, but nobody's been arrested.
6: I guess
7: he knows nobody would have been arrested in this case. He knew the facts didn't lead to a murder of Nolan Wells, but he said it anyway to get everybody all riled up. Just like the young man in Mississippi that went to the university not too long ago, he represented the family and said that he was at least insinuated that he was killed by a racist white person who hung him from a tree. And he disappeared when the facts came out that the young man just simply committed suicide. And I've seen him in Michael Brown case. I've seen him in Philando Castile. I've seen this man in almost every case involving men who have been killed by police. And I don't remember a single one of them where anybody got arrested. Even Trayvon Martin. There was no arrest in Trayvon Martin, or at least no conviction in Trayvon Martin's case.
6: That's not Ben's fault. First of all, Ben didn't try the case, and I'm not defending Ben
7: No,
6: Crump.
7: What I'm saying is that Benjamin Crump is involved to do what? It's to get money. He's not influencing justice.
6: You can make that point. We disagree on that point. I'm just saying Trayvon Martin is a horrible example on your part because Ben Crump did not try the case. That's not his job.
7: He's not trying any of these cases. He's a civil attorney.
6: Right.
7: What I'm saying is that his presence there is not getting justice for anybody, and they're not. It's not leveraging his presence or his involvement.
6: But when you say I'm just correcting you on the facts. When you say there was no arrest, there was an arrest. George Zimmerman.
7: No, I said no conviction.
6: There
7: was no conviction.
6: Yeah, but again, Zimmerman was arrested. And he went to trial. He wasn't convicted. So you can't. All I'm saying is you can't blame Ben Crump.
7: He walked free.
6: Exactly, but you can't blame Ben Crump for that. That's all I'm saying. Ben didn't try.
7: I'm not necessarily blaming him for that. I'm blaming him and saying that his involvement does not lead to justice. It leads to a payout, but it does not lead to justice. So
6: sometimes for black people, a payout is the only justice you get. You understand that, right?
7: Well, in some cases that may be true, but what I'm articulating is that I think Benjamin Crump jumps on situations where he's going to get paid.
6: And the
7: justice is a secondary thought.
6: I hear your point. Let me ask you whether you believe that your judgment of your view rather of Ben Crump. That's why I asked that question. You think your view of Ben Crump colors, pardon the pun, colors your judgment about this case?
7: Which the Nolan Wells case?
6: Yeah. Mm-hmm.
7: No, because I try to give him a fair. At least I hope to God that not everything that he does is about money and whatever. And I'm willing to be open about what is he saying. My team reached out to Benjamin Crump. He was the first person we reached out to. And we sent them an email and said, hey, no confrontation. I just want to know what you know so I can present that to my audience in a fair way. He ghosted us. They never responded to us. And so, you know, it makes me wonder, are you really trying to get the word out there?
6: But Brandon, if you've been on record before saying what you just said on this program about being Crump, I understand why being Crump didn't call you back. I get that.
7: I don't really respect him much, but if it was a conversation that needed to be had for a young brother to get justice, I'll swallow my pride and talk to the man and see what he got. So I'm not out here presenting false information. But the thing is that they ghosted us, but the other side reached out and then we had a chance to talk to them and they presented evidence. And here's the thing, Benjamin Crump turned me off on this situation because he started by saying there was three boys. Nolan went with three white boys to a deserted island. He knew that was a lie. they are framing it as these boys aren't even his friends and all this other stuff. And when I went to meet the boys, they showing me text messages of them communicating with Miss Christine, of them telling Miss Christine Nolan was missing, calling her, giving the phone over. They got evidence of all this stuff. And I was shocked. And Benjamin Crump had access to this phone and all this stuff, and they never gave it over to the state. I don't understand why he did what he did. I think he messed up Nolan Wells, the perception of this whole thing, because he brought race into it when it shouldn't have been that way.
6: Ben Crump's a big guy. He's a big boy. He can handle it, and I can handle it. And I'm always open to hearing another point of view, and so I don't shut people's POVs out on this program. But let me close with this. I got about 60 seconds, maybe 90 seconds. When you said earlier you don't think about race much, how is it in this world, in this country, at a moment such as this, with all this going around, all this happening around us, that you don't think about race much?
7: Yeah, because I live in reality. I don't live on the internet. So I have a great relationship with people of all kind of races. I do business with people of all kind of races, and I've never had any real racism in my life. And I grew up in Fort Worth, Texas, in the hood. I'd never had that experience. So I don't really judge things based on that. When I see a person, are you a good dude? Or are you not? Do you have integrity or you don't? And many of people that I've done business with, people that I've hired, people that work for me currently, people that are higher up in my company, I don't look at the color of their skin. I've had great people of all races, and I've had crappy people of all races. So in my everyday life, I'm not worried about a color of somebody's skin. I'm worried about the content of their character.
6: I get it. Let me just say this. In the world that we live right now, I don't think it's either or, Brandon. I think it's both and. You can see people for who they are, as you should. You should revel in their humanity, as you should. But I mean, in a moment like this, politically, socially, economically, and culturally, I don't know how you turn a blind eye to race. There's nowhere in the world that you can be serious about what's happening in the world right now in this country and then tell me that you don't think about race. And I don't mean, again, judging people. I'm talking about the issues that we are wrestling with. How it is that you can avoid thinking about race mind boggles me. But I digress. His name is Brandon Tatum, former police officer, author, conservative commentator. Brandon, thanks for coming on the program. I appreciate your insight, sir.
7: Yeah, thank you. Thanks for
6: having
7: me.
6: More of Tavis Mind. When we come forward, we'll go from Brandon Tatum to something totally different. She's in the building. I can see her through the glass window of my studio. Megan Good is here. We'll talk to her when we come forward on Tavis Mind.
8: This is getting good.
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8: Freedom is an endless meeting. So let's get back to it with Tavis Smiley.
6: Tavis Smiley and Megan Good. I told you she was coming in and she is here. And I want to get to her right away, make the most of the time we have. Of course, you know her, award-winning actress, model, director, producer. She is in the fourth season of the Hulu legal drama, Reasonable Doubt. She plays D.A. Regina Harris. And before I jump to the conversation with her, let's listen to the trailer for season 4.

0: you can hear me or not, but I need you to fight. Better know your
1: friend, or else you get burned. Our old firm is already trying to poach her biggest client.
2: There's no problem we can't solve.
0: Fight like I know your ass loves to do.
3: You getting away with it makes me smile.
1: Don't get angry. Get justice.
0: We have to beat them at their own game. This is not the end of your story. No more drama. It can't be. In my
4: That trailer sings. First of all, it sings literally with Mary J. And you got that voiceover. Get justice.
5: Don't get angry.
4: Get justice. Hey, Megan, you look good as always. Good to see you. How are you?
5: I'm doing really good. No pun intended.
4: Yeah. How often you get teased? I mean, I'm smiling. You're good.
5: Right.
4: You're used to this by now, obviously.
5: Totally used to it.
4: You must get this all the time. I almost walked in and said, Megan, what's good? I didn't do it.
5: It happens all the time, so I'm not mad at it.
4: I figured. Tell me about Regina Harris, the DA.
5: Yes, District Attorney Regina Harris. Mm-hmm. It's been a really fun character for me to play. The only other thing I would have done besides be an actress is be a lawyer. Mm-hmm. But then when I saw how much college that would, I was like, that's a lot of school. But it was really, really, really fun character to play. Definitely challenging at times, which is cool. And it's just an incredible cast. Yeah. I've walked into something that there's just so much love and so much affection for each other and all the things. And the season's about to be a doozy because people are not expecting what's going to happen.
4: Yeah. You mentioned the law. I took the LSAT and actually was admitted to law school.
5: Oh, wow.
4: And then ended up getting a job with Tom Bradley, the mayor of Los Angeles, deferred my law school entrance for a year, and never quite got back. I worked for the mayor a number of years, and then that turned into a media career, so I never quite got to law school, but I'm fascinated to hear that you and I were thinking about doing something different.
5: Yeah.
4: What fascinated you about the law?
5: Because I'm passionate, you know. I feel like when I believe in something and I really, really am like, no, but I feel like this is this. Mm-hmm. I like to do the work. I like to study. I like to problem solve. I like to devil's advocate. I like to have real conversations. I'm not afraid to say exactly what I think and what I feel. Mm-hmm. And so it's just something that, and I'm also really good at arguing. Yeah. Ask my husband.
4: I'm about to ask, is that a good thing or a bad thing?
5: Yeah. Well, you know, in marriage, you're like, look, you know, you ain't got to win the war.
4: Yeah.
5: So
4: how are you? I was teasing Megan when she walked in studio. I said, you know, we got 30 minutes today. She has to come back another time when she has more time, because you can't do justice to a career conversation with Megan Good, which she deserves in 30 minutes. You've done so much. But leads me to ask how it is these days you're going about, speaking of Regina Harris, the DA you play in this Hulu legal drama, Reasonable Doubt, how are you going about these days making decisions about what to do on screen?
5: You know, I've been doing it now for almost 40 years.
4: That's crazy.
5: And by the grace of God.
4: Because you look like you're 25. But
5: I've received that, Jesus' name. I just turned 45. You know, it's interesting because I think that I'm at a place where I'm so free that if I don't want to do it, I'm not going to do it. Mm-hmm. So I want to do things that I'm passionate about, things that challenge me. This definitely challenged me. I was afraid because I'm like, okay, it's a lot of words that I don't use that have to be delivered a certain kind of way. And then I also have to figure out who she is and how she's different than everybody else in the show. And so for me, it's just about a challenge or something I'm passionate about, something I believe in, or the message of the story of the show, the movie, whatever it may be. It just has to rub me the right way, and I just have to feel good about it.
4: You said something I've never thought about, and many times I've done this. I don't know if anybody's ever said it quite the way you said it just now. How does one go about making decisions about what character to play just based on the verbiage, based on the language? I can think about, I was doing a thing with Eric LaSalle the other day. He has a new book out.
5: I love Eric LaSalle.
4: Yeah, like, nice guy. He has a new book out, and I was thinking about these medical dramas and these words that have to come out of your mouth that you ain't got a clue what it is.
5: Been there.
4: Yeah. Uh-huh. So it's medical stuff, legal stuff. There are certain characters and roles you play that require you to lean into a verbiage, a language that you know not of, and you approach that how?
5: Well, it's interesting because when I did Minority Report years ago, all the lingo was from like 2036. Mm-hmm. And so it was words that didn't even exist, that weren't even in the vocabulary at all. And that, for me, me was a really, really challenge. And it was a challenging project to work on because I actually got so nervous that I would start to black out and just completely forget everything. Mm-hmm. So with this, I felt a little bit of like that trauma where I was like, oh my God, the words are like really aggressive. And for me, I enjoyed it because it was a challenge. It was an opportunity to say, okay, well, you know, you fell off the horse, you got back on. Now you're going to get on strong. You're going to be even better and do even more. And so for me, I try not to shy away from hard things. Mm-hmm. I try to push into it to make sure that, you know, I can handle it and do it and just keep reminding myself that you got this, girl. Well,
4: given that I know a little bit about you and the way you lean in politically on the things that matter to you, talk to me about being a black woman playing a DA, not a public defender, but a DA. You see where I'm going here?
5: Yeah. It's powerful. Mm-hmm. You know, for me, that was the most exciting part, was discovering who she is. What is she passionate about? How did she get here? What was her journey here? What kind of no's and disbelief and people who didn't take her seriously and people who were like, oh, well, this is just a woman. This is just a black woman. Did she have to come through to get to this point? And what kind of character and personality and integrity has that built inside of her? And then, you know, this case, which I can't say too much about, that she's dealing with on the show, you know, is something that she's passionate about, something I very much understand. And so I just like the opportunity that when you see something is wrong and you've been enlisted to make the difference, doing anything and everything within your power to make it go the way that you truly believe that it should, you know.
4: I assume, I'm not an actor, but I assume it makes it easier to get into a character when there are things about the humanity of that character that you can relate to.
5: Absolutely.
4: If I'm right about that, what's that in this situation?
5: Well, Regina is, I don't know how much I can actually tell, but she's dealing with some issues with her mom. My mother in real life is fantastic, but there's always that fear, you know, as they're getting older and just, you know, making sure that you spend enough time with them and that every time, every moment is precious and not guaranteed. And then, you know, she's also got some issues going on with her sister. Me and my sister are very, very close. Funny thing is, my sister plays my sister on the show. So LaMaya Good-Bellinger comes and plays Regina. Gina Harris's sister on the show, and she kills it. I remember bringing it up to Romola, and I was like, what about if it was my sister? She was like, wait, hold on. She wouldn't watch some of her work, and then, you know, then Hulu came in, had her test for it, do the whole damn thing, and then we got in there.
4: This is the first time?
5: This is our third time working together, sisters.
4: And what's that like?
5: Amazing.
4: Yeah, yeah.
5: Because, you know, the chemistry's already there.
4: Yeah.
5: You know, we look alike, we sound alike, she's a little bit taller than me, and she's not even 2 years older than me, and we're, like, extremely, extremely close, and we started acting at 4 and 6, and so to be able to work with her, it's like the chemistry's just, it's there, and it's easy.
4: It makes it easy.
5: Yeah.
4: Megan Good's our guest. More when we come forward on Tavis Smiley.
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6: Tavis Smiley continues right now.
4: It does indeed with Megan Good, who joins us live in studio. Actress, model, director, producer. She's in the fourth season of the Hulu hit legal drama, Reasonable Doubt, playing DA Regina Harris. We're honored to have her in the studio to talk about that.
5: Thank you.
4: I was talking to Megan during the break, and I say all the time that this audience, sometimes the best part of the show happens during the commercial breaks, which shouldn't, because you can't reprise it so easily on the air. But you were telling me a story, and I don't want to get back into the story. That's private. But tell me about your faith journey. And you have been very open about that, very public about that. Many people are not, and people have agency to do how they want to do. But I celebrate that about you. Tell me what this faith journey has meant to you.
5: Oh man, it's everything. You know, I didn't grow up in the church. I started going to youth group with my acting coach, who is my godmother, Carnetta Jones, when I was about 12. And what ended up happening is I grew up in a predominantly white neighborhood, lots of bullying, lots of stuff like that. And there was two Latina girls, Barbara and Alicia, who used to look out for me. And one night after youth group, they got into a car accident, and there was five of them in the car. Three of them passed away, including a 5-year-old little girl that they were babysitting. Barbara and Alicia both survived. Barbara got severe brain damage, and Alicia ended up having to get like facial reconstruction surgery. And we ended up going to this youth retreat a couple months later. And I remember Alicia just crying out to God and accepting Jesus. And I just remember thinking, like, how do you go through that? And then you accept Jesus. Mm. You would think it would be the opposite.
4: Yeah, yeah.
5: And because I had such great respect for her and because she had looked out for me so much, it put me on my path and made me very curious. And so, you know, became a Christian, went through my little Bible stomping, very religious, very judgmental. Mm-hmm. Nobody wanted to tell me when they lost their virginity because I cried. And I'd be like, I don't want you to go to hell. And then, you know, going to like getting 19, 20 years old and being like, oh, I'm so mad. This is not working out. I'm going to do it myself. And then being like, no, I need the Lord. And then, you know, all the way into the last couple of years where it's just, you know, when I went through the divorce, it was a time in my life where I was genuinely angry at God. I was like, I feel bamboozled and I don't trust you. And that's just how I feel. And even being in that place with God and talking to God in a real way changed my relationship with God. I've continuously, you know, you just continuously evolve and grow. And sometimes the deepest, hardest moments are the moments that help you grow into the deepest place with God and to understand how much you're loved and how everything is intentional. And sometimes God allows things to happen because it helps you get closer to Him. And it also brings you where you're supposed to go in your path. And nothing is wasted. Everything is a blessing. Even your worst day is a blessing. Even if it's just a blessing to someone else to let them know that they'll get through.
4: You're not the first or the last to find himself, oneself, himself, herself being angry with God. I'm fascinated now that you've taken me down this path to know how you got past that. How'd you get over that hump of being angry with God?
5: What's interesting is in that space of just complete, you know, no performing, no just like trying. My prayer every day was, Lord, I just want to make you proud of me.
4: Mm-hmm.
5: And constantly feeling that no matter how I tried, no matter how often I got it right, just feeling like I was constantly failing and carrying that anxiety and that stress of like, I'm just trying to like do the best and be the best I can be for you, Lord. And I just keep falling short. And I think that in that season that I was in, was the first time that I heard God say, and I remember asking God, am I getting it right? And I heard God say, it's okay. And I realized it wasn't that I was getting it right and it wasn't that I was getting it wrong. It's that it's okay. And in that was the first time I had like this vision of myself just like up really high and opening my arms and just falling back. And it was like this feeling of freedom of like, God has me no matter what, on my worst day, on my best day. Doesn't matter how hard I try. Doesn't matter when I get it right. Doesn't matter when I get it wrong. What matters is that God truly knows the intention of my heart and who I am even better than I do. And in that full revelation, because you understand it, people say it, they've been saying it to you since you're like 15 years old, when you really comprehend it and then you realize that that comprehension is actually just the beginning of comprehending more and more and more and growing deeper, that's what it's been like. So I'm actually like, I'm really fortunate for, I'm really thankful and feel very fortunate for even the worst things that like, because I'm like, God, that is just taking me so much deeper in you, and I've just gotten to know you so much more. And you'll begin to know God until the day you leave here. You know?
4: It's a powerful question. You got me wrestling. I'm marinating on, am I getting it right? Am I getting it right? I think if more of us ask that question, not just of him, but of everything we find ourselves connected to, am I getting it right?
5: Amen.
4: It's a powerful question. Our many moments are making good when we come forward on Tavis Smiley.
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4: Tavis Smiley and Megan Good. This is Rich. I'm enjoying the off-mic conversation as much as I am the on-mic conversation. I sense when you walked in this building today, and I saw you not too long ago, ran into you and your husband, and I sense a level of happiness. Now, I also know you're an actor. So I want to believe that what I see is real, but I sense and I feel like you're like in a happy place right now.
5: I am.
4: Yeah.
5: I am. I don't remember when I've been this happy.
4: Yeah.
5: I don't know if I have been. Maybe since I was a kid.
4: Yeah.
5: But Yeah, I'm deeply, deeply, deeply happy and grateful and peaceful, you know. I do like to think I'm a good actor. I don't think I'm that good. but I'm just thanking God for this season in life, you know. It's like 45, you know, to be here 45 years and to experience the things that I've experienced, and maybe one day I'll write a book, because there's a lot of stuff behind the scenes,
4: too. You should, yeah.
5: But I just feel so grateful to be seen, to be truly loved the way that I want to be loved. Not just loved, but loved the way I want to be loved. To be able to love someone the way that I love and the way that they need to be loved, and that be more than enough for them. Yeah. And, life is just good. Yeah. It's good.
4: I got a minute and a half left. Tell me, use the word three or four times by my count. What have you learned about gratitude, the value, the benefit of being grateful?
5: I think everything is about perspective, you know. Any single thing that happens in life, you can go through a breakup, you can go through a death, you can go through, you know, whatever it may be. If your perspective is a perspective of gratitude, if your perspective is a perspective of, okay, this person may have moved on to the next life, but I got to have them for that amount of time. I got to be close to them. I got to know them. I got to learn from them. I got to pour into them and love them before they left. Or you could have a different perspective. And so I think that when you move in gratitude, it shifts your life. It shifts your joy. It shifts your peace. It shifts your mindset. It shifts the way that things come to you, you know? And so, yeah, gratitude is everything.
4: Yeah. I'm just laughing, thinking about what it'd be like to get a fresh word from Megan Good every day. Just wake up every day. and get a fresh word from Megan Good. Megan can do it. On the stage, the screen, the big screen, small screen. But I just enjoy talking to her because I just imbibe all that richness and that goodness and that charity and that love. She is starring in the fourth season of the new, Hulu hit legal drama, Reasonable Doubt, playing District Attorney Regina Harris. Check it out. Good to see you. Thanks for coming in.
5: It's great to see you too.
4: To my guy. Yes. Tim, I said hello.
5: I shall.
4: And just like that, 3 hours are gone. We're back here tomorrow, Lord willing, to do this all over again. Until tomorrow, thanks for listening to Tavis Smiley. And as always, keep the faith.

0: This is a St. Jude moment.
1: Braxton was diagnosed with choroid plexus carcinoma, which is a brain tumor. 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Because I don't want another family to have to go through what we're going through. 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I was up at 2 o'clock in the morning and I saw a meeting going on. And I was like, oh my god, no one sleeps here? Which is fantastic because they are literally trying to find a cure 24 hours a day. They're not willing to give up.
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Tell the real story. For the people who would condemn in slavery time their brothers and sisters for being ignorant. Listen to the story the drums tell. They say, you, black man, should love those brothers and sisters even in death. Because that valiant struggle for life made you what you are today. So keep on growing for them, in mind, in body, and in soul.

0: 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After I lost my mom, I was depressed and resentful. I couldn't find my way, but I am not lost.
1: 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I'm Tiffany. 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

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Then say, hey, Alexa, play WOLB. Yeah!

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1: The reality is every generation experiences a technology powerful enough to change society. Transistor radios were replaced by boomboxes. 8-track tapes were replaced by cassettes, cassettes by discs. Landlines were replaced by cell phones. Television was replaced by cable, then satellite. Now everybody is streaming. However, this generation will inherit the first technology that can imitate thought itself. And all of us must decide how we will embrace artificial intelligence. AI is the first technology that will require us to set moral parameters for its usage. We must now decide what AI should be allowed and what should be prohibited. We must decide what happens to creativity, labor, truth, privacy, empathy, and democracy, and who will benefit. What will we require to remain uniquely human?
0: 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What's your reality?
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0: This is a St. Jude moment.
1: Braxton was diagnosed with choroid plexus carcinoma, which is a brain tumor. We have an amazing team that fights for the best outcome for Braxton. Being part of the research makes us feel like we're doing our take. 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Because I don't want another family to have to go through what we're going through. 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And I was like, oh my god, no one sleeps here? Which is fantastic because they are literally trying to find a cure 24 hours a day. They're not willing to give up.
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All right. 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

0: skinny legs and all. 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Keep on walking, baby. Show you what I'm talking about. Listen to this. Now, who'll take the woman with the skinny legs? 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I'm going to give you away in a minute. 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
1: I don't know.
0: Now, y'all know the lady with skinny legs got to have somebody, too, now.
1: I don't know.
0: Will somebody please take the lady with the skinny legs, please?
2: Hey, Joe.
0: Yeah, Bobby. 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
2: her? 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

0: I am blessed. After I lost my mom, I was depressed and resentful. I couldn't find my way, but I am not lost.
1: That's right. I'm Tiffany. I work in behavioral health for youth advocate programs. 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
3: 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As Jalen's YAP advocate, I'm always here for her.
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1: You know, girls, it's hard to find a guy that really blows your mind. And you just dig everything about him. And when you mess up your good thing, you feel like you want to die. I know, because I messed up mine. You know, girls, sometimes we can say some pretty dumb thing. I told the nicest guy in the world to get lost. I don't need you. But he was cool. How do you just forget something that's a part of you?

such a long time. I turned around, and there he was. Oh, he was looking so good. I couldn't help but wonder if the flame was still there. But I knew I had to find out, and it had to be now. So I took his hand, looked into his eyes, and I said,

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Then we have mothers who are the right arm of the father. They're supposed to do the cooking, raise the children, do the sewing, and help the father to guide and direct.

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Everybody's here.

0: This is a St. Jude moment.
1: 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And I was like, oh my god, no one sleeps here? Which is fantastic because they are literally trying to find a cure 24 hours a day. 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

Do you recall the night? That very, very special night. 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That very special girl. Well, to the old and to the new, we rededicate this song to you.

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But there's just one thing, you see. 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But then we're gonna do the finish

0: 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After I lost my mom, I was depressed and resentful. I couldn't find my way, but I am not lost.
1: 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I'm Tiffany. I work in behavioral health for youth advocate programs. 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
3: 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As Jalen's YAP advocate, I'm always here for her.
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Come here, baby. Scratch my back. 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

0: and Grand Rising family, and welcome to Wednesday. It's a hump day, the final hump day of September 2026. That means we're halfway through the work week. Later this morning, the multi-talented researcher, Kitty Awadu, will take over our classroom. Our brother Kitty will reveal powerful strategies for staying healthy as we enter our golden years. Brother Kitty will also explain how Africa is rising and how it plans to cope with the futuristic research that's going on. But before Brother Kitty, author Dr. Bruce Bridges will preview his latest book. The book is titled Recapturing the African Mind. But to get us started, Washington, D.C. activist Dyrell Mohammed is here. Grand Rising and Asalaamu Alaikum, Brother Dyrell. Welcome back to this.
1: Alaikum Asalaam, dear brother. How are you this morning?
0: We're doing well. We're still learning, Brother Dyrell. And you've been on a crusade trying to, curb the violence in Washington, D.C. You started out with the schools, the high schools, and now you moved all over to the city. Tell us how's that working for you? Are you seeing a decrease in crime in the district?
1: Well, I can't say that, and I would never say that always, Carl, because at the end of the day, the Honorable Minister Louis Farrakhan taught us, his teacher taught us, we have to think for the whole. And when you're looking at the totality of what's going on just in Washington, D.C., we're not in this to take statistics that we're in here and doing this work for the resurrection of our people, which will stop a lot of the crime. But we have another historic Stop the Killing event, October the 3rd, which is this Saturday from 11 to 8, once again, down Haynes Point. So we added to stop the killing to the Haynes Point reunion to make an atmosphere once again of community.
0: All right. Haynes Point, of course, we're talking about what's going on in Washington, D.C. On a scale of 1 to 10, though, Brother Dyrell, how bad is it out there?
1: Well, it's a 10, brother. There's no doubt about that. And when you're on the ground, and I'm glad that you asked that particular question, first and foremost, we are in the most criminally city in the annals of history. Every policy that affects the world, either is coming out of the White House, either is coming out of Congress, or is coming out of the Pentagon. So when you come up in a wicked, adulterous city like this, you have to have a strong leadership. And I can tell you, brother, this city, in this moment in time, is lacking leadership. And this is why I always start off using words from the Honorable Minister Louis Farrakhan, because he said this: when you stop being active as a fisherman, you are no longer a fisherman and follower of Jesus the Christ. Now, for us that's on the ground, we've seen it. It's going to get worse, brother. There's no doubt about it. You still have three crises. You got a mental health crisis, which is the result of all the murder from 9, 10, 11 years old. They're getting younger now. You have a homeless crisis, which is a result of the housing. Trump's policies is affecting the homelessness at an all-time rate in Washington, D.C. And, of course, you have a crisis of jobs because there's not enough jobs in Washington, D.C. for the D.C. residents. And this is why it hurts me, brother, to be out the way that we are out. We're gaining ground with people helping us provide resources. But when you got policies like what's being implemented before she even get in, I'm talking about the new mayor. You got a stadium over there that's being built, the RFK Stadium. You get a job to the people coming out of New York, the labor union out of New York. All these brothers and sisters in Washington, D.C. that needs a job.
0: Let me interrupt you right there, Brother Dyrell, because you just made a point. There was a question I want to ask you. A five at the top there. Our family just waking up. I guess his activist, DC activist, Brother Dyrell Mohammed, and many of you have heard him before. He started this crusade to tamp down the crime in the district. You mentioned the mayor, incoming mayor. Mayor to be, let's put it that way, because the election is next month, and she's been going around to the different wards, meeting with the people on the street level. Have you had a chance to meet with her? Is crime on the top of her agenda? Do you know?
1: No, it's not. In order for you to deal with this realistically, brother, first and foremost, Trump already called her a communist. He's going to do the same thing politically they did to Mayor Bowser. You need the federal funds to run Washington, D.C. Is there enough, not enough generation in terms of revenue to run this city? He already told it you're not getting this money. Remember, 2025, he abstracted with Congress, his boys up there, $1.1 billion. shut the city down. Down. Shut it down, brother. So that's first and foremost. You already told her. If you don't bow, you're not getting this federal money. So now, where are you going to get the money from? You can go around talking all you want to. You see? The people of places of worship does that. The people need substance. They need jobs. They need housing. They need mental health treatment. And if you do not have those things for our people, then you're just pontificating. And that's the key. I say the same thing every time. Our people need help. They don't need the word. We read. Our people need help in terms of those three things.
0: A tweet question or a tweeter tweeting earlier about how much of this crime is being committed by our young people. If so, what role do the parents play?
1: Well, you already know there's no parental guidance. That's first. The black family has been systematically destroyed. We know that already. So even though that is the case, the community has to step in. This is what these Stop the Killing events is about. This ain't no damn about no entertainment and one-day events like that. We build this stuff up. Me, Kamal Ali. Now we got several other people that are saying, okay, look, we got to help this man. We need resources, Carl. When I mean resources, jobs. We need housing. We need to get our people out of the street. We need them employed. So that's the beautiful thing.
0: And hold that thought right there. Hold that thought right there. Let's talk about that for a second here, Brother Ty. Since we need jobs. Do you think if some of these young people had the jobs, the crime would just vanish overnight? Because, you know, this is a problem, not just a Washington, D.C. problem. Any of our major cities you go into, there's a crime problem. And sadly, many of the people involved look like us, our young people. So this is something that we have to deal with. This is a problem that we have to solve. As you mentioned, we're not going to get any help from the government in solving it. So we have to solve this problem. This is our problem, family. Let me just say that straight up. But some the people are unemployable, Brother Darrell. Let's start right there. They've got to get jobs, but they're not. There's some of them are unemployed. They just can't work. They have no skills. So how can we? Let's start right there. How can we get these young people to have the skills so they can be employable, especially on the backdrop now with AI coming in and a lot of these jobs that are disappearing. They're not going to come back. How do you think we should deal with that issue?
1: Well, first and foremost, you create the opportunity to see the fog. That's first.

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1: Serrated, go to the interview, can't get it because you got a conviction. See, so, and this is the sad thing about the society. We talk about rehabilitation, and we keep talking about the
2: Yeah, but hold on, right there, Brother Darrell. Yeah. How can we get them before they get caught up in the system, though? Because that's what, where your goal was. You started at the high school level, getting these young brothers and sisters and having conferences with them, speaking to them, even with their teachers, so they don't get tagged with a record. So they can go through life and with that spot against them. So they can't get a job or can't get credit and all of that. How do you reach these young people? How do you make them understand that? Obviously, something missing with maybe the home side or the instructors, the teachers of their schools and telling them that once you get caught and you get caught up in the system, that's going to stick on you for the rest of your life. How do we get that message to our young people?
1: Well, I'm a living proof of that, Carl. I had 35 of life with no parole. This would make it, I'm compelling to people. I had 35 of life with no parole. I did 23 years in the Federal Bureau of Prisons. I was in 12 penitentiaries. I did 15 years in solitary confinement because I wouldn't go up to the lieutenant's office. I wouldn't go up to his office. Too much influence. Anytime you have the influence, influence black, white, red, brown, and yellow.
2: All right, hold that thought right there. Let's use you as an example then. What could have been different from you that you didn't go down that path? At that point where you made a decision, the wrong decision, what could have made you stay on the right path? What was it?
1: Well, it's condition, Carl. Like it was with Paul. Paul was killing Christians. Paul was a murderer. But we wouldn't know anything about Jesus the Christ if it wasn't for Paul, not his 12 disciples. If it wasn't for Paul. Likewise with Moses. Moses was chosen by God, but he was a murderer. So sometimes they take a condition for some of us. Now, I heard the Honorable Minister Louis Farrakhan say there's a difference between a mistake and an error. And a mistake is an unintentional departure from what is right, but an error is an intentional departure from what is right, Cole. So sometimes we have to go through life. Circumstances, we have to go through to learn lessons. What's the difference in why the Most Almighty Muhammad said his best followers come out of the street? Not academic, none of the ministers that...
2: I get all that, Brother Darrell, but I'm trying to get the brothers like yourself before they make that first wrong move. Family, let me just say this. A family just waking up at 13 minutes out of the top. Their brother Darrell Muhammad is our guest. You've heard him before. He's launched it. He's almost a one-man show trying to put a dent in the crime rate in Washington, D.C. He started with the high schools. Now he's branched out, going all over the district. He's having a big event this weekend. We're going to talk about that. But let's really talk about the seriousness of the crime in our communities, because it's not just Washington, D.C. You go up in Baltimore, you go to Detroit, to Chicago, Memphis. Let me share this with you. Some of our listeners in Memphis tell me, they said, you keep talking, whenever you're on, they say, keep talking about Washington, D.C. This thing's off the chain in Memphis. So it's an issue and it's a problem in our community that we have to solve, because the other folks don't care. As long as we're beating up and killing each other, they don't care. That's not their problem. That's our problem. So this is where we come in. So my question to you is, how can we get them at that young age? And at what age would you think? Is it teenagers, preteen, that we start sitting these youngsters down and telling them that, hey, do this, you go in this way, do this, and you go this other way. And this is what happens when you make that decision.
1: I'm going to say it again, brother man. Realistically speaking, because you can do all you can to prepare your child. You can do all that you can. But ultimately, it's on that child and the decisions that child's make. Now, going back to try to do my best to answer it directly when it comes down to how can we get them. See, this is the, first of all, the different generations.

0: They want things. They like nice things. They like shiny things, right? And oftentimes, the family cannot provide for them, so where are they going to get it from? The family can't provide. And once again, I talked to a brother yesterday. I said, why is not these boys' clubs open? Me and you talked about prior on your show. The young people don't have nowhere to go. They don't have nowhere to go. Some in that training, because some of the stuff that me and some of the people around me are trying to do is after school, at least 2 or 3 hours, get these young people in a certain training, train them for jobs, and then after that, guarantee them a job. Guarantee them a job. This is the 21st century. What we was doing with these young people in the 80s and the 90s and the 2000s, these different young people, bro. And so when you say, what could you do? Realistically, this is the real world call. And so, and this is why when you're out there and you talk to them, they like nice things, dear bro. Ain't nothing wrong with liking nice things, but the family can't provide that like that. And this is why when I was talking to the brother, he said, you got a point. Yeah, we all got a point, but what are we? Because how you going to sway that young child? They're not want the things that they want, even when it comes down to working for them. That's why jobs are so even working for them. And when I talk to them, because we're on our way back into the high school, we start again. We go to make a 5-year run. We did it. We're going back this time. So the thing for me is going back with a message, because at the end of the day, once again, Carl, I tell them, you're responsible for the condition that you are in and the decision that you're making. You say you can't put that on your mother. You can't put that on your father. You're responsible. I was on the subway yesterday, and I was appalled. I was taken aback and flabbergasted to hear our young people using the language that they was using. You should have seen the white folks looking at us like we was straight savages. 9, 10, and 11 year olds. And I'm just listening. I'm watching. I say, wow. And when you out there, just like a doctor,
1: hold that thought right there, because we can envision what you just shared with us, Brother Tyrell. So on the subway, acting out, using profanity in front of elders back in our generation, that would never happen. Do you think that if their parents heard or saw what they were doing, would be embarrassed? Do you think? I'm going back to the parents, and I don't want to blame all of this on the parents. But one question, because a tweeter asked me the question to ask you, though, that's why I'm going there, about the lack of male fathers in the homes. Is that an issue? Yes. Is that a major issue when it comes to the crime with our young people?
0: Oh, it's no doubt about that. Not only that is a major issue, but one of the most profound issues that I see. See, this generation, where did they come from? See, when you diagnose it, where did they come from? Most of their mothers and fathers come out of the crack era. See, when you study this needs to be studied. This is a case study. Their mothers and fathers come out of that crack era, bro, man. And come out of that crack era. They didn't come up in a household of mom and pop. It was usually probably the grandmother or aunt or uncles. They just took them in and just allowed them to roam around. So now the community became their mom. The camaraderie with the little gangs become their friends. So now that's who brought our young people up today. Their friends. That's why they don't want to listen to no one. That's why we go right at that problem right there. We find out who has the influence amongst them. We meet them and we ask them, okay, what's going on? Just be quiet. We just be quiet and listen. And that's part of the problem that we don't like to do. We don't like to listen to them, because if you listen with a discerning ear, you want to hear what the problem is.
1: Right. And hold that thought right there, Brother Tyrell. We got to step aside for a few moments, take our first break. And 17 minutes after the top of the hour, family just waking up, I guess, is Brother Tyrell Muhammad, is concerned with a crime in Washington, D.C., which you can use in Washington, D.C. as an example of any urban center in this country. What are your thoughts? Because most of those acting out look like us. So we've got to put a stop to this. If you've got some ideas, reach out to us and help us out here this morning at 800-450-7876. And we'll take your phone calls next.
2: 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Pentrain 511 is delayed about 5 minutes. Pentrain 400 heading to Baltimore is on time. Camden train 843 is on schedule as well. The light rail is operating with a 20-minute delay this morning. Metro Subway is on time. For the MTA Transit team, I'm Austin Todd on the car.
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5: 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Landlines were replaced by cell phones. Television was replaced by cable, then satellite. Now everybody is streaming. However, this generation will inherit the first technology that can imitate thought itself. And all of us must decide how we will embrace artificial intelligence. AI is the first technology that will require us to set moral parameters for its usage. We must now decide what AI should be allowed and what should be prohibited. We must decide what happens to creativity, labor, truth, privacy, empathy, and democracy, and who will benefit. What will we require to remain uniquely human?
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1: Of September 2026, I guess his brother Darrell Muhammad, Darrell has been on a crusade to curb the crime in Washington, D.C., starting with our young people. He started a tour of the local high schools. But the problem is not just Washington, D.C. We're in the city. You're listening to us this morning with our young people, and it's a problem that's in our community. So we have to solve this problem because the other folks, they don't care. As long as we're killing each other, fighting each other, it's sport for them. They just look and just laugh. You know, see us on the plantation, trying to take each other out. For them, that's fun. But it's serious for us. We've got to put a stop to it. So, Brother Darrell, you mentioned influence before you left, and I want to pick up on that with influence. How much, if what's going on in the internet, what's going on online, what's going on in our music, the music that our young people listen to, how much of this is contributed to you think, to the crime that's going on in our inner cities?
0: Well, all of the above. More so just... This apparatus, this phone, is extremely dangerous. And one of the reasons that makes it extremely dangerous, this is how they're able naturally to correct on the savagery in these communities. Because we're attention, these young generation, they're attention seekers. So they seek attention. And unfortunately, the attention they seek of taking somebody's life like it's a game and then self-snitch and put the gun and the mask, make your little videos and put it on Instagram and everybody laughs at it until they catch you and give you a life sentence. So this phone is extremely dangerous. Of course, they call it trap music. That's death music that's being put out by those that own those record labels. We talked about prior. I'm so glad that KRS-One is back. I'm so glad that the brothers from Bird and Rakim back on the scene, those conscious rappers, Chuck D and them back on the scene, because they suppress that message in the music, that liberation music amongst our people, and then it's coming back and it's going toe to toe with the trap music because spin that stuff, spin that. See, that goes platinum. You got the little babies saying to spin that, and then you got the mothers teaching their little babies. I'm watching.
1: Yeah, yeah, but let me ask you. I'm sorry to interrupt, but let me ask you this because we're talking about the music. Because other children hear them. Not all the children, everyone responds in to the same way. But maybe it's, I know you're not a psychologist, but this is probably from one of our black psychologists can help us out on this point. Why does this what they hear influence some children and doesn't influence the other children? The songs that tell you to smoke weed and go gang banging and stuff like that, it resonates with a group of people. But other children listen to the same music. It doesn't influence them at all. I know it's unfair to ask you because you're not a psychologist, but why? Yeah, why do you think that happens? Go ahead.
0: I got a sociology degree and a social behavior science, so I'm just not coming from the perspective of just being in the street. You know, the Muslim and your mama educated us to get educated that we can go in terms of the reservation of our people. One of the problems, or one of the answers to this problem, is this: when you talk about the music. Even when amongst our young people, a lot of young people just don't like that particular music like that anyway. They call it death music. That's why I got the language from. That's what they call it. Okay. So the thing about this, you know, even from us as a people, you know, I like certain R&B I don't like. Like this today, I like Chris Brown and certain R&B singers I don't like. I'm talking about in terms of music. It's likewise with our young people. All of them don't like that trap music like that, but I can tell you that trap music is dangerous because it's attracting the minds of people that, or young people that don't have nothing on their mind.
1: Yeah, yeah, but again, that's my question. Why does it attract some and not all? It's like with the crack epidemic. Not all of us wanted to smoke a crack pipe. You know, some looked at that was funny and moved on, and some did. That's what I'm saying. Maybe our black psychologist can help us with that, because when these temptations come, not everybody bows to it. And some do, and to their peril. So my question to you is, again, why do you think some people will see these things on the internet or listen to the trap music and think it's real life, while other children listen to it and say, just laugh and just move on, and it doesn't affect them at all?
0: It's like Burger King, the choice is yours. The choice of what kind of music you want to listen to, because if you listen to that, there's no life in it. So old people, young people, even when they listen to, I know you listening all day of killing, murdering, the misogyny of women. But young people don't like that. If you're not involved with disrespecting black women and calling women bees and drinking alcohol all day and talking about selling drugs and killing your people, a lot of young people, that's the reason, Carl.
1: Yeah, but again, my question is to you, Brother Darrell. People, young children, young people, not all of them, are not impacted by that message that's coming through the airwaves on their phones. When they hear that music, okay, they just listen to it, but they're not going to go out and try to emulate what they just heard. That's my question. What makes the difference?
0: Because I'm not about it. You see, that's what it boils down to. I'm not about that. You see, and that's the beautiful thing about it when you look at it, because it's going to take the young people that's not about that to help in the process of getting the ones out of it. I'm so glad you're asking the question the way that you answered it, to analyze what is the problem and what we can do collectively. And that's what is going to have to come through young people. That's why part of this program Saturday, the whole program, is saying that we got 3 youth zones, nothing but young people. Let them have the whole program. Let them have it. And the reason is they want a voice. That's the positive young people that's doing all the training and going to get the young people out of the street. They're going to certain training. These young women, they got 2 and 3 babies, 16 and 17 years old. All of them going to be there on this Saturday. We let them have the whole program because we have to go through them.
1: Yeah, but we've got to reach them before they get that stage, though, Brother Darrell. And that's the point I'm trying to make. We've got to connect with our young people. And let me just say this straight up. Not all of our young people out there gang banging and doing all that kind of stuff. We really have some great young people who are doing great stuff, but they never get the recognition that the ones who are doing the negative stuff. The youngsters who are doing the negative stuff, wow, it's on the news there, and you see that every single day. The ones who are being accomplished and being just regular citizens doing whatever they do and doing well in school and all that, you never hear about them. So let me just say that, because I don't want people to think that all of our young people are like that. That's not the case. But hold that thought right there at 29 at the top there. Brother Sekou is calling us from Baltimore. I think he may have some solutions for us. Grand Rising, Brother Sekou, you're on with Darrell Muhammad. Brother Sekou on line 2?
6: Can you hear me?
1: Yeah, I can hear you now. Go ahead, brother.
6: Hey, listen. It's not that we have to keep reinventing the wheel. The research has been done by the genuine, authentic scholars like John Henry Clark, Malcolm X, Yosef Benyakinen. All we have to do is read them. There's a letter online titled "The Secret Meeting That Changed Rap Music and Destroyed the Generation." There's a lot of truth in what the writer said about how music, like a lot of other things, were used to influence this generation that's creating this havoc in our community. And it's not new, right? The most criminal thing you can do is teach your people to hate themselves, and we have been taught to hate ourselves. That's the root cause of all this crime and violence in our community. And until we address that with a cultural perspective, until we do that, it's not going to change for the better. And the white man is going to continue to railroad them into prison. White folks create this trap that our children are caught up in. And going to prison, I went to prison for 12 years in a federal system on a trumped up bogus charge. But going to prison in itself does not qualify you to be a spokesperson or leader in our community. You have to do the research. I don't care if you're in or out of prison. There's no getting around doing the research to understand the problems that we are confronted with today in 2026. I was in federal prison the whole decade of the 60s. The 80s. I went to prison in August of 1979. I didn't come home until August 91. Almost 12 calendar years. But I read. And I was a reader before I went in. I read while I was in there, and I read when I came out. I'm reading now, and I'll be 78 in October. So we who knew don't get a chance to contact these youngsters unless we go into the schools. That's where we're going to win or lose the struggle for African sovereignty in this country, the United States.
1: All right. Thank you, Brother Sekou. And I'm glad you mentioned it, because our next guest is going to touch on that. Brother Darrell, basically he's saying that our children don't know them, who they are. This is what Brother Ashra Kwesi always says, know thyself. Brother Sekou was saying if they knew who they were, and part of the problem is they don't know about John Henry Clark and Dr. Ben and all those other great scholars. They've never heard of those scholars, and probably their parents have never heard of those scholars either. Because if they had heard those scholars, they know they would never do anything negative to another black person on this planet. So Brother Sekou is saying, how can we get these ideals that those scholars, those great scholars taught us, how can we get that message to our young people?
0: That's a question, Paul.
1: Yeah, go ahead.
0: You'll be surprised. These young people bring it, bro. When I say they bring it, what you think they don't know, Paul? They know. The thing for me is answering this question from this perspective, just listening to them. They can't see themselves being successful even with knowing the knowledge. Because everybody that claims to be conscious moves out their community, so they don't have no role models. When I say role models, they don't see somebody that's in front of them thought that educated themselves consciously or know what's going on consciously. Even help them understand the relay race, the marathon in which we're trying to put in their hand to take our people forward. So when you go,
1: well, let me do this. Let me put it a different way then, because you speak with these young people. It's 27 minutes out of the top of their family, just waking up, I guess. His brother Darrell Muhammad has been trying to put a damper on the crime in Washington, D.C. Started with the high schools, and now he's spreading out to the entire district. This guy having a big event, Haynes Point, coming up this weekend. But the question about our young people who are acting inappropriately, what do they tell you? Because you have these conversations. Why do they say they do the things they do?
0: Well, Well, first and foremost, going back to the diagnosis, this generation here, I call, they doing something that I never thought that I would see. They have a thing going on called wake and bake, right? You're talking about the one on the lower level of society that's stuck in the hoods like that. It's called wake and bake, call, where they wake up and bake their minds with Percocets, which is pain-relieving drugs and oxycontins and weed laced with fentanyl. See, this is when you're talking about not participating and going out there and see them fly is all get out with guns. Young men and young women. I heard the Honorable Minister Louis Farrakhan say that pain is weakness leaving the body. Our young people's in a lot of pain, right, man? And this is why when I listen to people, I'm listening. See, because you can't come to me academically and you haven't been to diagnose what you're telling me about. That's just like a doctor trying to prescribe a prescription for a patient that he never seen. I listen, but I'm saying it to myself, okay, you think that's going to work? Okay, if you think that's scary when you're dealing with a human being that's waking up, they can't deal with the reality. Young people waking up and seeing the future for themselves. Waking up and getting them kind of pain-killing drugs. Because they
1: but why, Brother Tyrell? Why are they so angry? Who are they mad at? Who are they angry with?
0: Oftentimes they talk about us. Okay. First thing that come out of their mouth, of course they're going to blame somebody. That's why excuses is for losers. But if they talk about us as being betrayed, they can't trust nobody. And they talk about trusting my mama. You know, I trust my pa. I trust this person. I trust that person. And they betrayed the person. Trust, so I don't trust nobody. I trust myself. And this is why this thing, it's not no one size fit all what was going on in the minds of our young people. Anytime they don't have the desire to live, that's dangerous, brother. That's dangerous. To go out there and deal with that situation where they don't even have the desire, 11, 12, and 13-year-olds is killing 11, 12, and 13-year-olds. Don't have the desire to live. So how do you reach a person, a young person like that?
1: Yeah, but I keep interrupting because I know you speak with our young people. It's 24 minutes from the top of our family. I know you speak with our young people. So why, and I keep going back to the question, why? The question, why? I want to hear why they do the things they do. You see, they wake up angry and mad with the world. Why?
0: Advantage. And I thought that's why I can't answer it definitively like that because, that wouldn't be transparent. That wouldn't even be honest. Because some of them then call, have a problem with even asking for some help. And that's why we go out to take away that excuse and create an opportunity. Because at the end of the day, there's no compulsion. You can't force them to do anything. That's not your child. You see? So the thing about it, what gives us a leg up is we continue to go in the community and build a trust with these young people that we can talk to. They don't trust nobody.
1: Right. And hold that thought right there, because we got to turn this around, family. And I'm glad that Brother Tyrell is, you know, started this in Washington, D.C. Hopefully people listening around the country will do the same in their city, because it's a problem that affects our community. We can't have our young people wilding out like that, because white folks don't care. It's up to us to solve this problem. It's our problem, so let's solve it. 23 minutes away from the top of the hour. We got to step aside and get caught up with the latest news, traffic, and weather this morning. You want to join this conversation? Reach out to us. Our telephone number is 800-450-7876. And we'll take your phone calls.
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1: Brother Kitty Awadi will join us. But before Brother Kitty, we're going to hear from author Dr. Bruce Bridges. He's got a new book out, an exciting new book, Recapturing the African Mind. And a lot of what we're talking about this morning, this is what we have to do, recapture that African mind, because there's a fight for that African mind. And tomorrow we're going to be joined by the University of Houston's Africana and History professor, Dr. Gerald Horn, and he's one of the most talented brothers out there, and a lot of topics we're going to cover with Dr. Horn as usual. So if you are in Baltimore, keep that radio locked in tight on 1010 WLB. If you're in the DMV, the Washington, D.C. metropolitan area, on 1450 WOL. So Brother Darrell, I'm going to let you finish your thought, but the question is, how do we, because it, and I keep saying this, family, you know, you hear about our young people going crazy, wilding out in the streets. Those are our folks. Don't say, oh, well, he's not related to me. Yeah, that's, and because we came here on different ships, it may be a direct bloodline as well. So the other folks are not going to stop this problem. In fact, they'll probably encourage it and help the hope that it goes on. That way they eliminate some of us without them having to do anything. That's how the system of racism and white supremacy works. When you think you're part of it, you're not part of it, but you're helping that system go along. So anyway, Brother Tyrell stepped up, and he's been trying to find a way how to stop the crime in Washington, D.C., this where he lives. So Brother Tyrell, go ahead and I'll let you finish your thought.
0: Well, the point that I was making, Carl, that the mind don't understand the consequences of his actions until it reaches 25 years of age. That's first. Their minds are still formulating. They don't understand the consequences of their actions. The consequences of their actions. So now, you know, and this is why I mentioned the Honorable Minister Louis Farrakhan a lot, being an example, because we got to be an example for our young people. So when you talk about the conscious being conscious, they have to see that. They have to see it in your everyday walk. They have to see you in your everyday life being conscious, exemplifying that consciousness. But the point that I want to make, if the mind is not creating and solving problems, then it starts creating and solving problems of itself. In the mind, Carl, it was created. The mind was created to solve problems. And if it's not solving problems, then the same mind starting creating problems of itself, meaning that mind become self-destruction in itself. The mind. We got to get these young people's mind when they're young. Just like the tree, just like the fruit. We got to get them young. So if the parents not doing, we always talk, I know I do. This is why these community events is so important, because what we do in these community events, we meet these young people and line them up with people that's there, like Kamal Ali, Vince Chilibold, and his family franchise. That brother give out hundreds of thousands of dollars a year to help our young people. Now we got another millionaire. I don't want to mention him because he don't want his name mentioned right now. There are millionaires around me. I don't ask him for a dime. When I talk about resources, jobs, I'm asking them, get these young people's jobs, give them resources. Now they're creating a fund for these young people to go to college. And it's catching on, Carl. They want to be a part of it, but there's a criteria. You got to stop smoking weed. You got to come out of that neighborhood. There's a criteria with CMU is doing. It's catching on. So the thing for me is we want it on the ball before we really announce it. Remember last time I was on the show, your show, I went straight on Fox 5. And Ms. Ramirez was asking me about the Stop the Killing event that we did up Malcolm X Park. 4,800 people came up there, brother. We got the footage on it. And they were so
1: amazing. Yeah, but let me jump in here. And that's real cool. That's good. The word is getting out. It's 12 away from the top of our family, just waking up. I guess his brother Daryl Muhammad is having another event because he's fighting the crime issue in Washington, D.C., and you can do it in any city you're listening to us this morning. But Brother Daryl, that's good. A lot of people turned out, but what happens afterwards? You know, some people who have a critique of the Million Man March say the same thing. We had it was a good session. It was great. They applauded, and everybody left and went, and after a few months, everybody went back into the way it's like church. You know, you feel good for that Sunday, and then go back and you do what you not supposed to do on Monday. So how can we continue that vibe that you create at these events to continue throughout the week so that they don't go on attacking each other or attacking us and our elderly?
0: The beautiful thing about it, Carl, and I'm glad you're asking them questions, we got all the data. We reach these people every day. We got their emails. We got their addresses. We got their telephone numbers. And we reach out every day. There's a lot of women around us now. So when you see a one-man show, I don't say anything. Ain't no way I can do this all by myself. I'm on my way up to Chicago, hopefully. They asked me to come up there and take what we're doing up there because those all Laurie Hoover co-defendants is my friends. As soon as Lil Durk won that trial out there in California, his father, that's my friend. He texted me. I got to go up there, hopefully, get some things together and deal with that culture up there. But the thing about it is, always call, I'm very careful. I'm very careful about what I say because the Honorable Ms. Farrakhan taught us never speak before our power to do. I know what I'm dealing with in Washington, D.C. Now, my brother, Creon White, he understands exactly what he's dealing with now. You see? And that's why I come on these shows. You ask me a question, I give you the best answer.
1: Hold that thought right there. Hold that thought. Since you mentioned Trayon, and again, if folks who are not in Washington, D.C., is accused of taking a bribe. He was on video,
0: yes.
1: And he was tried, and he yes. was acquitted. But it wasn't acquitted. It was a hung jury. It was 9-3. So 9-3 for acquittal. There was three who thought he was guilty. And the DA says she's going to retry him again. But usually they don't yes. do it when we're looking at those odds because it's a lot of money spending the taxpayers' money to retry Trayon. But let me ask you this, though, because Trayon is a leader in the community, whether he likes it or not. He's a role model. And he's caught on videotape, whether he did it or not, whether he was entrapped at the point that what young people see, they see it on videotape. What are your thoughts on all that? How do our young people process when they see things like that coming from a leader? He is a leader.
0: Yes. Well, I mean, it varies because at the end of the day, you see it best. They seen him on tape taking money. They seen him on tape giving money. And how they look at it, because Washington, D.C. is complex. The man was elected by his ward, Ward 8. And they love him over there based on the work that their brother does. But it's bigger than me with that. How young people look at it, when I look at it, and as I've been saying on your show, Washington, D.C. is infested with rats. Here's the brother that's supposed to have been his brother-in-law. First of all, supposed to have been a Muslim. You see, this was going on just systematic in these cities, particularly I can speak on Washington, D.C. And this is why I say I know he learned a lesson for sure. You got to watch who you not only just watch who you around, but the Attorney General says she's going to try him. But there's an ANC in his ward, Mr. Tom Donahue, that did a press release Monday and said that he should be retried. He is a ANC. In Washington, D.C., which stands for Advisory Neighborhood Commission. And this is why I talked about our people, brother. You got a Caucasian in a predominantly black Southeast call himself representing our people. The first thing he didn't like, the verdict, the 9-3 verdict. He called for a retrial. I say this is amazing. And they can get away with that because there's no unity in our cities like that called. And that's why I speak the way that I speak. I don't know if he's guilty or not. That's not my concern. But what I'm not going to do is step on my brother and want to see the government of the United States of America lock my brother up. That's what I'm not going to do. I'm not going to wave no pom-poms because it's not on me to judge it. I wasn't a jury. I don't know all the information. And this is why the Holy Quran in chapter 49, verse 6, oh, you believe when an unrighteous person bring you news, you examine it. These who harm a person in ignorance to be sorry for what you've done. We don't know all the evidence that the people presented. And it's sad because we like to speak on these kind of issues like that and don't have all the damn evidence. And that's what we do to one another. We tear each other down, brother.
1: Well, let me stop you for a second because we're racing the clock here, and I want to just a little bit on this because I saw the interview with the ANC commissioner said, and he was checked by a brother who was watching the interview. There was a TV interview going at the same time, and brother checked him. Yes. You mentioned he's white, so why did how did he win the election? Is it our fault that we are electing people to govern us that don't look like us, don't have the same interests? Because that's what the brother was saying. What happened?
0: Let me tell you personally. Brother, I cleaned that neighborhood on 19th and Minnesota Avenue. I had the contract down there for 3 years. That was a drug-infested murder capital. We cleaned it up in 90 days. I had the contract on 18th and Minnesota Avenue. When they was doing that interview, I had the contract at that liquor store. And the police, the government of the United States of America, went to the Jewish owner and told him, get rid of all them contracts that we had right in that neighborhood. So I know exactly who Mr. Tom Dondrieu is. He's a government informant. He's not a, well, he should.
1: So how did he get elected then? So why do our people pick him to represent them?
0: Our duty and responsibility. He won by default. That's what the point was. We can get on these shows and talk, because that's easy to do. We don't want the responsibility to deal with what's in our community. We are blaming Trump, we do, we are blaming everybody. And one of the brothers before I got on said, we just have to do for ourselves. We have to do for ourselves. We have the intelligence, we have the money, but we, for some reason, we don't want to get together and do something for ourselves to save ourselves.
1: But and again, Brother Ty, you're 100% correct. But my question is, why?
0: Well, responsibility. I don't want the responsibility. The word responsibility, you have the ability to respond. I'm not going out there. I say it all the time. I'm just going out there. They're killing out there. They got guns. And we don't want that responsibility. We're not trying to respond to that. So it's easy for us to get on television and get on these platforms like yourself that give us an opportunity to express. But the same thing that you would say on your program, go out there and say it to them. That's the question.
1: Well, let me ask you this then. Let me put a different way then for you, five away from the top. Yeah. Have we been programmed to just to hate each other that way, that we won't come to our rescue, that we've been so thoroughly programmed by the oppression, the system of racism, white supremacy, that we're not going to help anybody black, but we're going to help somebody else who doesn't look like us, but we're not going to help anybody who looks like us. We're just helping create our own demise, because those young brothers and sisters turn around, snatch the elderly's pocketbooks, as you mentioned, creating havoc on the subway, and it's all in our neighborhoods. And we just look away, just look askance. We're like, oh, it didn't happen. And we that program and not get involved and say, hey, we got to stop this. We got to put an end to this. These young people shouldn't be wilding out in our communities. We have to stop it because the government doesn't care. And my question, I keep saying that, but how do we get over that hurdle, Brother Dyrell?
0: One of the things I wanted to make, or points I wanted to make, was major before I left call. Oh, remember this. Black America saved Calais coming out of slavery. Black America did that in 1934. Black wouldn't exist if it wasn't for Black America. We coming off the plantations, Carl, because during the Great Depression.
1: Yeah, but let me step in again. If we can save Cadillac, why can't we save ourselves?
0: Okay, check this out, Carl. I'm going to get to them. Listen to how I set it up, Carl. We came out of slavery. We came out of slavery. That's why integration is a death sentence for us, brother. See? That's why Martin Luther King said at the end of his.
1: I tell you what, hold that thought right there, Brother Dyer. We've got to step aside, take our first break, and take a look at the traffic and weather in our different cities. 3 minutes away from the top of our family, just waking up, I guess, is Brother Dyer Muhammad. He's continuing his crusade to stop the crime in Washington, D.C. You can use some of those techniques if you're in a different city to help stem the crime rate in your city as well. You want to join our conversation, though, with Brother Dyer? Reach out to us at 800-450-7876, and we'll take your phone calls next.
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1: Hamid. He works out of Washington, D.C., and he's fighting the crime in the district, and he's using different techniques, and they're going to have a rally this weekend. Also on deck, we've got Dr. Bruce Bridges. We're going to get to him momentarily. Let's finish up with Brother Darrell, though. So, Brother Darrell, I'm going to let you finish your thought.
0: Yeah, but the point I was making is during the Great Recession, when it hit in 1928, ain't nobody had no money, brother, and there was no loans, Carl. So because there was no loans, and you couldn't pay cash for the car, and if you couldn't pay cash for the car, How did black people get a car? See, the black people couldn't get a car because Cadillac lost 85% of their sales in 5 years. And one brilliant white man, he went to Cadillac and told him, look, we only sell Cadillac to white people. So black people down south was already paying $300 more just to drive a Cadillac. So at that time, Cadillac was only for the elites, the judges, the entertainers. So in 1934, Cadillacs went up 70%. And the reason it went up 70% because black folks couldn't put their money in the banks. And when the banks failed, because white folks had all their money and didn't want us putting our money in their banks. And when those banks failed, our people had all of their money with them Cadillacs. Because Cadillac wouldn't sell their damn cars to us as black people coming off the plantation. We saved them, brother. And we've been saving white America. Now it's time to save ourselves. And this is why I mentioned Martin Luther King. He said to Harry Belafonte that he think he was integrating us to a house that was burning and only God could put out. He recognized the mistake that he made. Remember, brother, we were segregated. We had black owned everything. So for us to come out of this condition, just buy black. Just buy black. Support your people. We got a problem with supporting because of the self-hatred. That's why I say this is holistic, dealing with what we're dealing with. And our young people see that. And we can say this because words are beautiful, but action is supreme. They want to see action. They're tired of words, Paul.
1: Yeah, and again, I keep saying this, Brother Dale, it's our problem. These are our youngsters, even though some of the some of us look like, oh, I'm not related to them. Yes, you are. You're in the tribe, whether you like it or not. And Dr. Emmons says, God assigned you to this particular team, the black team.
0: Yes.
1: You can debate all you want whether or not you're black or not, or you're not like them, but this is what God gave us. So we've got to figure out a way how to solve the problems of us as a people, not just locally too, but globally. But right now we're dealing with a crime problem and its prevalence in our inner cities. And I'm glad that you're having an event this weekend to underscore what's going on, and also to show folks that we can make this happen. We can turn this around. So tell us more about the event this weekend.
0: We're called it. The beautiful thing about it, we don't have no problem getting the permits from the park, because we do these events, you know, Malcolm X Park, Northwest, Anacostia, and then we're down Haynes Point. Now, we're going to be down Haynes Point from 8 o'clock at night. We have a whole youth, three zones for nothing but young people. Let them just have their space. Of course, they're going to speak. Some of the mothers and fathers that lost their family members are going to speak. You want to give them the support. Well, we're going to have a mental health down there, job training down there, you mentioned earlier about, is this just entertainment? Hell no. Hell no. See, so once again, just have to be careful about what I say and why I say it, because I'm going against the gravitational pull in Washington, D.C. And still here, Carl. See, so it's extremely dangerous, but it's what it is. When you're talking about, brother, helping your people along these lines of helping your people to take them out of and not being merchandise for other people, of course it's dangerous. We're not getting no money for this. We ain't got a grant yet. With 5 years, we raised this thousands of dollars, a month and a half to do these major events. Outside of this call, we're doing other events like at the Arts. We're going to be down December the 19th. We'll be down the Arts, Southeast. Ward 8, where Trayon is at, dealing with those killers of Martin Luther King Avenue, Congress Heights, Mississippi Avenue. That's what we do. We're in the streets. Every day, we're in those streets. So you have to be out there. And it's growing, Paul, with your help, giving us the platform to explain to the people it's all right. Whatever you can do, do something. And that's the thing. It's going to take all of us. Not one group, not one person, not one church, not one mosque, but you got to come in the street, because the people is not coming to the organizations like that. The church is empty. The mosque, I'm telling you, in D.C. is empty. Nobody comes in there. Empty. So we have to go out in the street to deal with the problem, and this is what the Honorable Mr. Refer can say, the problem's in the street. That's what
1: right.
0: The problem is.
1: And listen, we're running out of time here. So Brother Tyrell, give us instructions, information. Is there a website? Is there an email? Folks want more information. Folks who are driving and are listening to us this morning and getting a chance to write down your information. Is there a website that's real short that you can share with us?
0: As always, I'm going to send them to a website where they can control that. The telephone number. The telephone number is 202-274-0441. Let me say it one more time. 202-274-0441. Thank you, Carl, for everything that you do.
1: And I thank you, because you're out there in the field. You're doing the work trying to stop the crime in Washington, D.C. So we appreciate all that you do, Brother Darrell. Thank you for sharing your thoughts with us this morning, though. All right, family, let's move on. Dr. Bruce Bridges standing by. Dr. Bridges, Grand Rising, welcome to the program.
6: Thank you, Carl. Can you hear me clearly?
1: Hey, we can hear you very clearly, sir. And
6: all right.
1: I've got a book called Recapturing the African Mind. Before we get into your book, though, tell us a little bit about yourself. How did you come to write this book?
6: Okay, Carl. I'm going to go back a little bit, and then I will definitely tell you how I wrote the book. But I am Bruce Bridges, and I'm from Durham, North Carolina, and grew up in the projects of Durham, North Carolina, little project called MacDougall Terrace, and had a little library in MacDougall Terrace all the time that we could go to after school in the same building that we paid our rent in. And I used to go there on a regular basis because I've always, Carl, been on a quest for knowledge, always wanted to know something. And so I was reading the traditional books that everybody was reading, the little fairy tales and the little novels that everybody was reading in elementary school. And then after elementary school, I went to high school in Durham, North Carolina also. And in high school, I became introduced to the Black movement that was going on at the time in the mid and late 1960s, during the time that the Panther Party was around and the Nation of Islam was around. And we were boycotting downtown in Durham, North Carolina, because the white merchants were not hiring Black people. And we were supporting their stores, going back to what the brother just said on the last hour. And we were supporting their stores, but they were not hiring us. So I get out of high school and then go downtown, and there was an office there for what was called the Black Solidarity Committee. And we would pick up my flyers and then hit the streets, standing in front of the stores, passing out flyers, telling people which stores not to go in and which stores they could go in, those that were hiring Black people. And so while there, of course, in the movement, every Sunday night we had what we call community movements and community meetings. And those meetings, I would also write poems. I was a poet. I'd write poems at that time related to the movement. And got a chance during that particular era

Then I see the Nation of Islam on another corner with that newspaper. So I was very much influenced by all that was going on around me. So after high school, then I went on to North Carolina Central University, which is a black college in Durham, North Carolina, and one of those HBCUs, and went there and, of course, went to class and was introduced at that time to the Nation of Islam again. And so I said, let me go to the mosque. So a brother took me to the mosque, and I was very much influenced by what I heard at the mosque in Durham, North Carolina. Minister Kenneth X, and he teach on Sunday, and he was very charismatic, and he was a former musician, and had all the charisma that, you know, that would impact upon a young person like myself. So the Nation really influenced me. And then after graduating high school, and really before leaving high school, and while I was at NCCU, Minister Farrakhan came to Durham too during the time I was going to the mosque. So I met Minister Farrakhan at a very early age also. So all this was impacting me, Carl. Stokely Carmichael, H. Rapp Brown, Eldridge Cleaver, Kathleen Cleaver, all these people passing through, and the local black proponents of the black culture and those kinds of things. And then I met Minister Farrakhan, and also before I finished NCCU, I had a chance to go to Chicago and to listen to and meet the Honorable Elijah Muhammad. There was a contest that the mosque held for people who would bring the most people to the mosque as visitors, and I would bring whole fraternities and sororities to the mosque when I was in school at NCCU, because they had the, as they normally do, as you well know, many of them have hazing and have students doing all kind of asinine things when they're online and crazy stuff. So I used to say to the older line brothers and sisters, why don't you get your line that's about to go over to do something positive, gain some knowledge, as opposed to going into the dormitories and getting the panties of the young freshman women like some of the guys used to do, and all kinds of crazy asinine stuff that fraternities and sororities sometimes do. So some of them agreed. So I would go to the mosque on Sunday and have a whole line, maybe 15 or 20 students of AKA and Delta Sigma Theta, and sometimes, of course, Kappa Alpha Psi, and the fraternities also, Omega Psi Phi, going to the mosque. And when I walk in car with all those fraternity lines, there would be very few people in the mosque in Durham. The minister would say, all praise is due to Allah. And then he started teaching, man. So it was quite a time that I grew up in Durham, North Carolina, just a lot going on. So after going to graduate school in Cincinnati, Ohio, I came back to Durham, North Carolina, and started to teach at NCCU, same school where I'd gone to. And while teaching there, I still had this quest for knowledge and wanted to do something other than the traditional kind of information that most teachers were giving their students. I tried to do something different and tried to bring in black consciousness into whatever I was teaching. As a matter of fact, I was teaching a class in geography one time, and we were about to get out for the Christmas holiday. And I was thinking, I said, now how can I relate Christmas to what I'm teaching here in geography? Then it came to my mind while I was speaking to the class that, okay, Christmas has to do with the changing of the seasons and the changing of the dates, December 21st, the winter solstice and all that. So all that related to the class I was teaching geography. So I started saying to the class, I said, now you ought to get ready to go home for Christmas. Do you know where Christmas came from? What's the origin of the 25th birth date? Do you know why Jesus is considered to be the Savior? Do you know the importance of the sun, the S-U-N sun, not the S-O-N sun? So I was going into all that, and it was during the time that Roots had just come out, and then I related Roots to the conversation also. I said to the class, I said, now you all saw Kente Kinte on Roots, and you remember when Fiddler went to Kente Kinte and said to him that we're going to have a break from this plantation work because we're going to celebrate Christmas. And Kunta Kinte said to Fiddler, who was born in America and born on a plantation, Kunta Kinte was born free.

0: West Africa. He said to Fiddler, "Fiddler, what is Christmas?" So I related all that to the class card and said, so Christmas we learned here on the plantations of America. And then so I said, "Have a nice break." That was the time for Christmas break. So I went back to my office and sat down at my desk. That's during the time people had telephones on the desk, ground lines. And then I got a phone call, which I knew I was going to get, from my chairman. And my chairman said to me, he said, "Come down to my office for a minute, please." So I went down the hall. I said, "Yes, sir." So I went down to the hall, called to his office, and I sat down in front of his desk. He had an open door policy, so the door was open. He said, "Get up, close the door behind you." I said, "Oh, what's coming?" So I closed the door, called, sat back down. He said, "A student just came into my office and said that you were teaching something that was anti-Christmas and anti-Christianity and anti-Jesus and all that. And did you actually do that in class?" I said, "Yeah." I said, "Yes, sir." And then I was real excited. I said, "Yes, sir." And moreover, then I went into some more things I had talked about. And Carl, I'll never forget those five words. I was about 25 years of age, 26 maybe, but I never yet less than 30. I'll never forget those words that he said to me. He said, and this let me know that HBCUs, for the most part, as our society, HBCUs in particular, and our society in general, black people, do not want knowledge that will awaken them. And that's what we have to have. When he said to me, "You are teaching too much." And then after that statement was made, I went back to my office. And when Christmas was over and we went back to class in January, the next 2 or 3 months in June, that's when you get your contract. There was no contract for me, Carl. There were all kinds of excuses as to why I couldn't be teaching there anymore. So I was relieved of my duties. In the same way that Carter G. Woodson was relieved of his duties at Howard University and many other professors who are trying to teach something conscious are relieved of their duties when they're teaching on these Negro colleges and universities. And so,
1: and hold that thought right there, Dr. Bridges. Family, I guess it's Dr. Bruce Bridges, has written a book called "Recapture the African Mind." He's telling us a story about HBCUs and trying to curtail the teaching of our history. So, Dr. Bridges, how did that make you feel, though? Did you sort of think that you, wow, I must have made a mistake? I'm losing my job over trying to help black people. How did that make you feel when you heard that?
0: You know, Carl, that's a good question. I really felt good about it because it let me know that I was doing something that was correct, doing something proper, and doing something for black people. When I realized that the people who were coming against me, such as my chairman of my department, and actually another little brief story, when I was teaching my class, sometimes other professors would call me because some of my students would be in their classes. Let's say, for example, I was teaching a course that I might have mentioned the Greek philosopher Socrates, Plato, and Aristotle, and then some of my students might go to a class in philosophy, and those names come up, and then my students who've had class under me would raise their hands and say, "Now, wait a minute. We heard that, I heard some student might say to the philosophy teacher, I heard that Plato, Aristotle, and the Greek philosophers studied in Egypt. And that Egypt is in Africa. And so Africa is the source of Greek philosophy. Is that true?" So my students would shake the other professors that they would go to using the knowledge that they would get in my class. And then other professors would call me and say, "Look, Dr. Bridges, I heard you said that the Greek philosophy."
1: Right, and hold that thought right there. We want to hear the end of this story because this is interesting, family. And when we come back to it, tell us if the situation remains the same. Because I know you're not speaking for all HBCU campuses, but if it remains the same on some of the campuses that you know. Family, you too can join our discussion with Dr. Bruce Bridges. He's written a book called "Recapturing the African Mind." It's a quest that many folks are under. What are your thoughts? You want to join in on this conversation? Reach out to us at 800-450-7876, and we'll take your phone calls next.
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3: Good morning from the MTA. Checking in on the MARC train system. Penn train 517 is delayed about 5 minutes. Train 502 heading to Perryville is in great shape. Camden train 847 is delayed about 5 minutes. The light rail is operating with a 20-minute delay this morning. Metro Subway is on time. For the MTA Transit team, I'm Austin Todd on the Carl Nelson Show.
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1: And Grand Rising family, thanks for rolling with us on this Wednesday morning. It's a hump day. That means we're halfway through the work week with our guest, Dr. Bruce Bridges. Dr. Bridges has written a book called Recapturing the African Mind. The subtitle is The Examination of the Mental Destruction of Africans in America and throughout the world caused by Eurocentric Christianity and Eurocentric education. And the education part is what he left us with this morning. He was talking about the pushback he got on some HBCU campuses when he was trying to talk about black history and black culture. So, Dr. Bridges, we all got some folks who want to talk to you, but I'm going to let you finish your thought first.
0: All right. I think my thought was, I was talking about how other professors would be challenged by my students when my students went to other professors' classes. And that's what I wanted to finish.
1: My question to you was, is this still prevalent today on HBCU campuses? Is there still a pushback when they're trying to teach about our culture?
0: Of course, I don't want to be general, Carl, but for the most part, I really think it is. And I'll tell you why. I think that because, and I'm about to speak personally about the city I'm in, and I think the city I'm in would be probably a good representative of pretty much all HBCUs. I'd like to tell some of your listeners too, they can go to my website, Dr. Bruce Bridges, to get information on me because I'm still available to speak and they can see some of the things I speak on and talk about. And that relates to your question. I'm still answering your question. And that is, not too long ago, I've received several awards from, I've gotten awards that you'll see on my website from the governor and from the House of Representatives and people in North Carolina who know me and things I've been doing in the city of Durham. And you would think, and I was talking to a friend of mine last night, you would think that I would somewhat be embraced because of what I've done and what I have to offer. But these, I don't really think, first of all, I do believe that some of the professors that you'd have to come in contact with on black college campuses, when you've studied and read like I have, and I'm not doing this in any way, boastful way, pretentious way, but I've read and studied Carl a whole lot. As a matter of fact, as we continue our conversation, which we definitely won't finish today, but there's some new things I've been researching also. And I have so much in my head and so much to offer, you would think that our people, which goes back to what the brother said earlier, would embrace someone or something that is going to enlighten the students and get us up out of our condition and make us be on a quest for knowledge and learn who we are. You would think that that would be the case, but I just don't find that that's the case for the most part when it comes to black colleges and universities, as well as the black population in general, to answer your question. I just don't find that we gravitate towards that. First of all, some people, if say somebody like myself, or say an Ashraf Kwesi or Tony Browder, or like Dr. Ben when he was living, would go on Dr. Clark. And by the way, I met those two. I used to go to New York to visit those guys from Durham, used to drive. And so I'm saying I've always been a quest for knowledge. But anyway, when people like that come around, you think that our community say, hey, what can we do? How can we use him? Can we put him in this classroom? Can we put him in this position? Because he can help elevate us as a people. But I don't, you know, people are so pompous and so hardy and want to put themselves on such a pedestal that I think they forget the masses of the people, which Stokely Carmichael used to teach us all about, because I used to take classes under Stokely Carmichael as a youngster at Durham High School, because, see, Malcolm X Liberation University started in Durham, North Carolina, also where I'm from, by a man named Howard Fuller. And I used to go to classes at Malcolm X Liberation University. And Stokely would always say that you have to do whatever you're doing for the masses of our people if we're going to move forward. And I just don't, I see, we got so many issues, like the brother was saying earlier, so many issues. This one's jealous of that one's jealous of this one, and this one knows more. This one has this degree from this school. This one doesn't have a degree. And, you know, all kinds of things. So to answer your question, Carl, I think we definitely, as a people, need to do better, put ourselves aside, and put the larger goal of trying to uplift our people in front of us, and those other little personal things, just kick them to the side. Hope that kind of answers your question.
1: Yeah, and it goes back to what Dr. Fox is always saying. That's one of the five core white values that many of us are addicted to. That's always competing with each other. Who's blacker? Who's what preaches
0: right.
1: better? Or, you know, we got to put that to the curb. But we got some folks who want to talk to you, Dr. Bruce. I want to get to them as well. The major part of our program. On line one, we've got Ujima's calling us from Baltimore. Grand Rising Ujima, you're on with Dr. Bruce Bridges.
5: Thank you, Carl Nelson, for allowing me to speak, and welcome, Dr. Bruce Bridges. I actually called about something else, so I'll wait for that conversation on Friday because we're in another space. But, Dr. Bridges, were you, I believe that I know you from way back in the day. I used to own a newspaper in Fayetteville, North Carolina called The Challenger, and I believe you
0: yeah.
5: owned a bookstore back then.
0: You know, sister, I don't remember you, but I'm glad you brought that up. And that's why I'm always glad when Carl goes to the lines, because you make me remember things. And I hadn't gotten to it. And that's why I said to Carl that just one hour on his program is just not enough for me, because I hadn't gotten to the part of when I opened my book. So I was still talking about myself and still hadn't gotten into my book that I've written. But I also hadn't gotten to the fact that after I finished working at NCCU and I was relieved of my duties there, I went to St. Augustine's College in Raleigh, North Carolina, and started teaching in the Department of History and Government. And fortunately, mm-hmm. I didn't get a job, but I started teaching African American history. And that's how I really got into teaching African history, because I was teaching geography at first, but I was always into African history on my own. I had to teach it, so I prepared myself to teach African culture and civilization. But after all of that, and eventually I opened the first African-American bookstore in the history of Durham, North Carolina. And that's why I was telling Carl, I've done so much, and you don't hear from people, they forget all about you, and so to answer your question, yes, I opened the first African-American bookstore in the history of Durham, North Carolina, called the Noble.
5: I remember.
0: Oh, yeah, you know me then.
5: Yes, okay, yeah. I do. Matter of fact, I used to come to your, you were one of the first people who educated me about what I need to have in my newspaper. And I served Fayetteville. Yes, yes, sir. You may not be, you would have to see me.
0: Right.
5: But I own that paper with an attorney out of Wilmington, North Carolina, Peter Greer.
0: Oh, yeah.
5: And
0: Peter Greer, right.
5: Uh-huh.
0: I remember now.
5: And we was the only black newspaper that served Fayetteville and the community at Fort Bragg. So yes,
0: you know me.
5: You might have to dig in your history in your memory banks, but you know me well.
0: And I used to tell you the kinds of things you need to have in your newspaper. Didn't
5: I needed to read. Yes, you did. And I thank you for that.
0: I heard
5: you the first time, I said, I can't believe that's the same Dr. Bruce Bridges. And then when you kept saying Durham and whatever, and we used to have the North Carolina Association of Minority Business conferences for the newspapers, when all the black newspapers would come together from the NNPA, we would all meet in places like Durham, and we would divvy up whatever advertising dollars that they had for us in black newspapers back then. So I want to thank you for being still here doing your work. I now live in Baltimore. I do a whole nother thing with this thing called Clarion Call Baltimore. I think I've also been on Carl Nelson's show just to speak about that a little bit. But my history and my background is way deeper than that, and you are part of that.
0: Well, if you can use me for anything, like I said, I'm still open for lectures and workshops. And as a matter of fact, most recently I did a workshop on blacks in the Bible for a couple of church organizations in North Carolina, and of course on business. Yes, yeah, so you and go to my website, and you can find me right there too, about how to get in contact with me.
1: All right.
5: Yes, sir.
1: Thank you, Sister Ujima.
5: Thank you so much for keeping doing that work. Thank you, Carl.
1: All right. Thank you, Sister Ujima. 27 minutes away from the top there. Our family just checking in. Dr. Bruce Bridges is our guest. As you just heard, a man of many talents, but he's also the author of a book called Recapturing the African Mind. Cliff in Connecticut wants to join the discussion. He's on line 3. Grand Rising, Cliff, you're on with Dr. Bridges.
12: The Grand Rising, Brother Carlton, and to your guest, Dr. Bridges. I totally believe what you're saying, Dr. Bridges, and it's right on point. You know, and also let me say this, is that, just to give you an example, right now, what I'm hearing from black leadership, and it's kind of disturbing to me and Brother Carl, I don't know to you as well, but I'm hearing so much coming from every avenue, vote. Vote, vote, vote, vote, vote, vote. And Brother Carl and Mr. Bridges, Brother Bridges, what I'm saying is that if we put that much emphasis in our black community, in terms of being conscious, to speaking to what you are trying to give out to us, you know, Kyle, we would be a much better people. And I'm saying that we are being influenced, and Brother Bridges, correct me if I'm wrong, we've been influenced by so-called politics, particularly blacks and, you know, black leadership in terms of being Democrat and vote, and then some confused. And Brother Kyle, what you said yesterday is so important, and you're right on point. We should be talking, at least have some idea about reparations. Our black leadership can't even deal with reparations. You know what I mean?
0: You're
12: and
0: right,
12: so
0: brother.
12: We're a lost people. And so, and more importantly, and I'm glad you mentioned this, Dr. Bridges, the black churches. You know, there's division in the black churches. Half of them Republican, you know, in terms of the pastors, half Democrat. And we have disunity over politics. Well, we should have unity on being black. So, Dr. Bridges, how much of the NAACP, all these Masons, which I'm a part of, you know, how much of an influence are they on the black community, and is it positive or is it brainwashing? Thanks for taking my call, and I'll hang up and see your response.
0: And you know, Carl, let me know, Carl. Okay.
1: Yeah, go ahead.
0: And you know, Carl, you're right, and this brother's saying the same thing that we were talking about off air, which is true. The thing that we need, basically, even before we know how to vote and which candidates to back and which candidates to try to put out for us in terms of leading our communities, we have to have the knowledge of self. And I have to give credit again, like I said before, which I was not getting at NCCU, to Brother Kenneth Muhammad from Raleigh, North Carolina, who was Elijah Muhammad's representative in Durham, North Carolina. He would always talk about knowledge of self. And it reminds me of what Malcolm said. And he said that history is best qualified to reward all research, because when you know and study history, it develops the springs, S-P-R-I-N-G-S, the springs and motives of human action. When you know what was, then you'll know what is and what you need to do. So that's what I agree with the brother 100%. We have to know who we are. And then we can move on to other things. But when you don't know who you are, you make crazy decisions. You don't even know to make a decision. And when you do, make it a crazy decision. A decision to be in a hotel and have women in the hotel and spending money and having parties and all that. You find that the Jewish people would never do anything like that. They would chastise people for doing that and would oust them from their communities. And we have to become a people who will have some kinds of consequences. When our people act foolish, make foolish statements in front of the media, we should not support them until they get it correct. These athletes and entertainers, there's too much money in the black community that's flowing for us not to have some schools and have classes and to know who we are. But we don't know what to do with what we have as a people in terms of our resources, because we don't know self.
1: All right, we're coming up on a break of 23 away from the top there. Well, let me ask you this, though. Our previous guest, Brother Daryl Muhammad, is trying to, you know, figure out a way how to stop the violence in our community. And we always figured out the violence is because those are our people. Those are our youngsters who are wilding out in these inner cities, not just Washington, D.C. Your thoughts on that? Right. Yeah, so is it a lack of knowledge? They just don't know who they are. Is that what it is? Because exactly. People are saying they need jobs, they're not, you know, education. And the jobs thing is fleeting, because right now we got DI going around. None of these jobs are coming back. Let us be straight up. So what does the future look like for our youngsters?
0: Carl, if they knew who they were and would start becoming active into learning who they are and fall in love with themselves, as I recall, I did as a youngster in the projects of Durham, North Carolina, with no father in the household and mother in the household, having to work early, but reading and studying and listening to what Huey had to say, and reading the Red Book by Mao Zedong, and reading the Green Book by Gaddafi, and learning to love your own people, then you won't have time to be trying to be against another brother because he's from another part of town or from another part of your community. You try to be doing some things together. And all that comes from the lack of knowledge of who we are.
1: So how do we bridge that gap?
0: Well, we have to bridge that gap, Carl. I think.
1: I'll tell you, hold that thought. Hold your response there, because we got to step aside and get caught up with the latest news, traffic, and weather in our different cities. 22 minutes away from the top of our family. Just joining us, our guest is Dr. Bruce Bridges. He's written a book about the recapturing the African mind. I want to get to your thoughts. We're talking deep now, family, just us. If you want to join the conversation, though, you can reach out to us at 800-450-7876. And we'll take phone calls after we check the news, traffic, and weather. It's next.
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14: 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Both tunnels, we're dealing with slow ups on your way towards the Harbor Tunnel on 895 southbound. That picks up at Pulaski Highway. Also got slow ups on 95 southbound on your way towards the Fort McHenry Tunnel, which 95 southbound. This is between the Beltway on the northeast side and the split with 895. We got this accident and the right shoulder is blocked out there on your travels here. The outer loop of the Beltway from Bel Air Road towards Delaney Valley Road is actually slow on and off. And then as you move west here towards 795 on the west side of 695, watch out for slow ups. Also, the inner loop of the Beltway moving from Green Spring Avenue towards the 83s. Heavy traffic. It looks like traffic is slow up on 83 up in Timonium moving towards 695 at GDIT. They're powered by the engineers, analysts, and technologists behind the scenes that move the mission forward. Do work that matters. 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
15: Hi, it's Governor Westmore. 5 years ago, one of the first places I visited before announcing my campaign was the local barbershop to talk to some guys about their priorities. And I heard a lot about crime.
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15: 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We've got a lot more work to do, but we are making historic progress. 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
1: He's an Africana and history professor, one of the smartest brothers we got on the planet. He's written close to 50 books. Sometimes he's writing 2 or 3 books at the same time. That'd be Dr. Gerald Horn. We're going to cover several topics with Dr. Horn. So make sure if you are in Baltimore, you keep that radio locked real tight on 1010 WOLB. Or if you're in the DMV, the Washington, D.C. metropolitan area, we're on 1450 WOL. All right, Dr. Bridges, I'll let you finish your thought. Then we got some folks want to talk to you as well.
0: Okay, yeah, just briefly, Carl, one thing that we have to do, and it's really easy today, is we have to read. And when I say read, I don't necessarily mean pick up a book, because a lot of people don't do that now. Books are not popular, of course, as they used to be, no doubt about that. But with access to the computer and the World Wide Web, a person can learn without even picking up a book. They can listen, they can learn on the computer, also on YouTube. There are lectures. As a matter of fact, I was watching the other night some of the speeches by African nations at the UN General Assembly. You see, so you can pull the whole world into you or into your world by just a click of a button. If you don't have a computer, can't afford it. The libraries have free computers, and sometimes they donate computers to people. So today, there is no excuse for a person not to know what's going on in the world. The only excuse is that they are not motivated to move in that direction, but it's accessible and everybody can know something now, whether or not you can even read. You can just listen and look and learn, you see, so that's very important.
1: All right, hold that thought right there. 12 away from the top there. Theodore is joining us from Montgomery, Alabama. He's on line one. Grand Rising, Theodore, you're on with Dr. Bridges.
23: Grand Risings, Mr. Nelson. Grand Risings, Dr. Bridges. Dr. Bridges, I'm sure you've used many primary resources in order to develop your book. I'm currently interested in an event that happened some 235 years ago, namely 1791, the Haitian Revolution. Are there sources that come to mind that I could possibly look into regarding that particular event that happened then that has made an impact on the world today that would come to mind?
0: All right. One, I'm going to give you one here, and from this one, it'll lead you to some others. One would be the works by C.L.R. James, the Black Jacobins is one. And then, of course, other Caribbean writers have written written about the revolution of 1804 with Toussaint Louverture and Bookman and, of course, Dessalines and some of the other people there. But the Black Jacobins is a good start. And from that one, you can pick up some other books that would be good to read on that Haitian revolution. And, you know, since you mentioned it, too, it's not our topic today. But of course, that's why the United States is as large as it is, because Haiti defeated France and weakened the forces of Napoleon and was able to sell the country to the United States of America. And now that's how we have all the western part of America, because of what Haiti did to France. So that's another story. But thank you very much for your call, brother, and I hope you're enjoying the program.
23: Yes, sir. Thank you so very much for taking my call. I'll hang up and listen and continue to learn. Thank you.
1: All right. Thank you, Theodore. And Dr. Bridges, explain to us why we should be concerned with what's going on in Haiti. Because you brought Haiti up, and some of us look askance. It's like, we aren't them. And those folks are different from us. And we don't seem to have that passion and concern for our brothers on the island. Can you connect the dots for us?
0: Good question. Yeah, right. We are one people, Carl. This is why the point I like to make, and I'm glad you brought that one up too, because I'm talking about those FBAs, the Foundational Black Americans, and you and I have talked about it. We don't get into all that, but we are one people, and humanity started in Africa. No matter where it ended up, no matter the fact that they say we are first in America, of course that's a fact, but we're the first everywhere on the face of this earth. And when Zinxanthropus Borzi, Australopithecus, Kenyapithecus, and people like Dr. Raymond Dart, Dr. L.S.B. Leakey, and several others I could mention, we're not in my class this morning, but we are the first people to populate this earth. So wherever we are, whether we're black in Haiti, black in Trinidad, black in Cuba, black in Montserrat, black in Nicaragua or Panama or black in Australia, we are still one people. And when we begin to realize that, we'll be much better off rather than having all these factions and breaking us up, because it all started from one root. And that's very important. Very, very important. And
1: Let me jump in here, because this is what Dr. Francis Crossing was telling us. They keep us divided. That's how the system of racism, white supremacy works. Neely Fuller also taught us about we need a code. He says the white folks have a code. When they deal with us, they deal in unison. Whether they from do. Sweden, Ireland, France, Italy, when it comes to dealing with black people, it's basically the same. They look at us all as one. They don't care if you've got an accent, if you're light, or if you're dark. It doesn't matter. They treat us the same way. And he's been trying to teach us, and now he's gone. So I'm trying to keep the word alive that we need a black code. We need to stay on code. Your thoughts?
0: And Carl, you're right about that too, because in terms of, and still going back to what we're talking about this morning, my present research, I'm doing a lot of research, and eventually maybe I come on your program and do it. But I'm learning a lot about black folk in the British Isles. Now, Dr. Clark and Dr. Ben, of course, all tremendous respect. And Dr. John Jackson, whose book I used to use in my course in African Culture and Civilization at St. Augustine University in Raleigh, North Carolina. He talked about the Moors, Dr. Jackson did. He talked about blacks in America before Columbus. He talked about, of course, blacks in Africa. But nobody, J. Rogers did it a little bit, but for the most part, we have not discussed black people in England, Scotland, Ireland, and Wales, and the Isle of Man, and the Hebrides, and those other islands there across the English Channel. Those were our people also, and many of those people came to this country and did not come here on the slave ships in 1619. And as you said, we are all one people. But white people have stepped into our history, into our culture and our past, our heritage, and have donned the kilts. They put on the kilts. They put on the brogues. They put on the colors that we had. All that over in the Brit, all that's us. But white people have taken our history, and we don't even know it. That's another subject for another time. That's what I'm doing research on now. And our names, all due respect to Honorable Elijah Muhammad and Malcolm, all of our names are not slave names. Some of these names we had, Carl, when we came to America and settled in Appalachia and became a part of the family of Dolly Parton, which is another topic. It's research I have. I won't go into it now. But the blackness of Dolly Parton and Tom Jones and Ingeborg Humperdinck and other people, it's because that black blood, as Honorable Elijah Muhammad used to teach, has spread all around all 196,940,000 square miles. We are one people.
1: And you mentioned Tom Jones, the singer, for the folks who you probably haven't figured out who you're talking about. But it was expressed in how he sang. You know, people call it probably a blue-eyed soul, right?
0: Thank you. What's new? What is, it's not unusual. What's new, Pussycat? Yeah, all that soul he had, man. Yeah, it came from the fact, we'll go into all of it now, so, like I said, it's a whole lecture. But when you talk about the fact that black people crossed the land bridge between the British Isles and mainland Europe, a part of that land bridge was called Doggerland, D-O-G-G-E-R, and it was not always water there. And they crossed that about 10,000 years ago, and it's definitely in the blood of people down in Wales where Tom Jones was from. And in Dolly Parton's, and I was looking at an interview the other day about Dolly Parton, and she mentioned that there were black people in her family in that interview, but you never hear that. And I know where it came from. I've done the research on the tribe that it came from and where it came from and why she could sing and the other family values that she had and those kinds of things. It comes from black folk, but they've covered our history and taken it, and we let them take it because we don't even know it's ours.
1: Well, let me ask you this, because I didn't hear that interview, but I know that she's often supported black thoughts, black ideals. She's come out publicly.
0: She knows who she is.
1: So you're saying that's the connection. Well, hold that thought right there. Let's get into that when we get back. We're going to take a quick break here. We've got to check the traffic and weather in our different cities. Family, you want to join us in our conversation with our guest, Dr. Bruce Bridges? Reach out to us at 800-450-7876, and we'll take your phone calls next.

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1: Here's the deal. 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
18: Momentarily, we're going to speak with Brother Kitty Owadu, but let's finish up with Dr. Bruce Bridges. Before we left, we were talking about Dolly Parton and mentioned that you were connecting the dots because you say you've been doing some research. I know she supported Black Lives Matter movement and also the money that she got from Whitney Houston, who sang her song, I'll Always Love You. She bought a building or something and donated to a black neighborhood in Nashville. What else can you tell us about that connection, her black roots, if you will?
19: Well, just briefly, Carl, you will find that many of the people who we think are white, they are white, but their roots are really black. And Dolly Parton's black roots trace back to her maternal side, on her mother's side. And if you ever see pictures of her mother, she has very dark black hair, almost wearing an afro, and her mother's family goes back into the area of England and Wales, somewhere over in that area. And but you see, in that particular part of the British Isles, England and Wales and the whole British Isles, but they were inhabited before the Romans went there by several black African tribes. Like one particularly was a tribe called the Silures. S-I-L-U-R-E-S, Silures, and I'm a teacher, so I spell stuff a lot of times, S-I-L-U-R-E-S, in case some of your listeners want to look that up. And there were others like the Brigantes and other tribes, but they would go and study the early tribes of ancient British English Scottish society, you'll find that they were black. And Dolly Parton's mother comes out of one of those black tribes in that area, as does Tom Jones, as does Ed Sullivan, who used to have the Ed Sullivan Show. As a matter of fact, Ed Sullivan was called Ed Sullivan Moore, M-O-R, after the Moors. And there's a British historian by the name of Dr. Marie Charles. She does a lot of work in this area, and I'm doing quite a bit myself now. But when you look at these names, when you see the name Moore and Moores, but Ed Sullivan, that's why he had a lot of black entertainers. He gave him a chance on his program where other people wouldn't. Dolly Parton gave money, like you said, books to black children, and built
18: HBCUs, you know, too.
19: That's right.
18: Yeah, but who would have thought that? Because we're sort of out of time, and we got a bunch of people want to talk to you. At least get a couple of calls before we go to Brother Keedy. Felicia's in calling from North Carolina on line three. Felicia, real quick, you're on with Dr. Bridges. Is Felicia there on line three? Not hearing Felicia.
2: Oh, my gosh. All right.
18: I wanted to speak
2: on the fact that Durham, North Carolina, was named after Haiti. And he was going there, but, you know, time. But that was really powerful. And if he could just speak on that for me.
19: On what? Now, repeat it. I didn't quite hear your question. It's breaking
18: she
19: up.
18: She said that Durham, North Carolina was – go ahead. Go ahead, Felicia. I think she hung up. The fact that Durham, North Carolina, the connection to Haiti was named something.
19: All right.
18: To
19: yes.
18: Do with
19: Haiti. As a matter of fact, the name, the black community in Durham was called, we called it Haiti, and it was a group of over 200 or 300 black businesses, self-sufficient neighbor community of black people. But it was called Haiti. And Haiti comes from the name Haiti because black people, as well as many other African-Americans in this country, were so enthused and elated with Haiti defeating Napoleon that they honored this community in Durham, called it Haiti after Haiti. And that's where the name came from. As a matter of fact, there's a church in Durham, North Carolina, called that has an African symbol at the top of it, St. Joseph AME Church. And that symbol is a symbol for West Africa. And many of the doctors and other prominent people in the Haiti community of Durham used to go to Haiti and visit there. So there's a connection. And just to take that a little further, which I won't go into now, that name Durham, D-U-R-H-A-M, Durham, Durham means black. When you study the etymology of the word dirty, Durham, you see ham, you see dur, which means black. And if our audience want to look it up, look up the origin of the word Durham, and you'll find that it means black. Because Bartlett Durham, the man who Durham is named for, traces his roots back up into Northumberland, which is in Scotland. And Northumberland, umber, means black. It's a black mineral that comes out of the earth. So black people left their footprints, as Godfrey Higgins says, left their footprints everywhere they went around this world. And the British Isles were no exception. So,
18: right. I thought like that. And I hopefully, you know, we have a listener who contacts me, you know, frequently at times.
19: Yeah, I've heard it from England.
18: Yeah, from Wales, actually. Yeah. She's a sister, she's an elderly sister. And I was like, you, I was like, hey, you got black people in Wales? I was still, you know, she gave the whole history.
19: As a matter of fact, Wales, before it was called Wales, was called Cymry, C-Y-M-R-Y, and the language is called Cymraeg, C-Y-M-O-R-E-G, I think it's spelled. And the Cymry were, according to another writer by the name of Gerald Massey, wrote a book called The Book of Beginnings, and he said that the first people in that particular part of the world that we're talking about, the British Isles, were the Cymry and the Picts, P-I-C-T-S, and these were black people. So our footprints, Carl, are everywhere all over those British Isles.
18: Not only that, just bring it up to current Prince of Wales,
19: exactly.
18: Prince Harry, and his wife, who's black.
19: Oh, look at that red afro on his head when his hat grows out.
18: There you go. But hold that thought right there. Let me get one more coffee before we go to Brother Keedy. Wow, this is interesting. Waiba is on line four. Waiba, Grand Rising, you're on with Dr. Bridges real quick.
17: Good morning, and good morning to Dr. Bridges. My interest is also with the black people coming out of England way back in the 1700s. I have traced my grandmother back to that time. She was considered to be white at the time and married my grandfather, who was a black slave at the time. So if I were to try to do some research on the people of that time, what would be a good starting point?
18: Thank you, Aida.
17: Would I go?
18: Thank you.
19: Yeah,
18: racing the clock. Real quick, Dr. Bridges.
19: Go ahead, call it into you. I'm sorry.
18: I'm saying if you can do it real quick, so Brother Keaty's waiting for us.
19: Okay, let me think. I'll be thinking about why we go to Brother Keaty, call. And maybe we need to do a part two, man.
18: Oh, yeah, for sure. But listen, let's table that for a while and bring in Brother Keaty. But I thank you, Dr. Bridges. Before I let you go, though, how can folks get a copy of your book so they'll know more about your book by the time you come back, Recapturing the African Mind?
19: Okay, they can go to my website, drbrucebridges.com, and the phone number is there, my email address. I have a publicist, her phone number, her email address is there, and they can get in touch with us by telephone and or email or both, and I'll get a copy to them, and that's the best way to do it, straight through the website, and all the information is there. And you know, when we get back, I'd like to get back to some other interesting things about my growing up and going into the book and how it came about that we didn't get to. But thank you very much, Carl, for having me this morning.
18: Oh, thank you, because we learned a lot this morning, as we try to do each and every morning here. But thank you again, Dr. Bridges. 8 minutes after the top of the hour, let's bring in Brother Keaty now. Brother Keaty, Grand Rising, Brother Keaty, and thanks for being so patient with us this morning.
20: Grand Rising to you as well, Brother Carl. What a fascinating discussion to listen in on. Dr. Bruce Bridges undeniably has done his work, and it's absolutely wonderful to hear him speak with such confidence about the African presence in the world. There are some 1,800,000,000 Africans around the world, 1.55 billion of whom are on the African continent. And according to much of my research, which we're going to be exploring in depth in the second hour, the world is looking at the verge of the African century. We're going to talk about how we got to that African century, but hopefully as many of us as possible will make it to this African century, make it through this African century as much as we can. So we got to do a better job of extending our health.
18: Yes, we do. Because, you know, Brother Keaty, seems like every week that we hear that somebody that we know or know about has dropped out. And I don't know if it's maybe it's where we are in life today, where it seems like that it's happening, but it seems like it's happening more and more. Your thoughts on that?
20: My thoughts on this are, this is one of the burdens of living the modern life. Carl, you know a lot of people. And you've seen a lot of our people become ancestors since you have been on the air. We see these people through your eyes, through our ears. We get a chance to know them, fall in love with them. Just this past week, we saw one of our brilliant scholars from Los Angeles, I'm sure.

0: judged as light as a feather on the scale of my eye, and may his journey through the underworld into the hall of Amenta, the great ancestors, be sweet and swift.
1: Yeah, he was one of those brilliant brothers like Dr. Ben, Ashra Kwesi, Dr. Rinoka Rashidi. I think the last time I saw him was when I was out there when they had a program for Dr. Rinoka Rashidi. Yeah, he will be missed for sure. But, you know, Brother Keaty, health is a problem in our community. And you know, you say the average life expectancy is what, 74.6 years? Is that for us or just for just all Americans or all people?
0: It's mostly for black people and for black males. It's even shorter by 2 to 3 years. Females outlive males amongst all ethnic groups. So I personally, I'm 71 years young, and I believe you and I are right around the same age or so. So we're going to have to do a better job of planning. What is your plan to live a long, healthy lifespan? We're going to plan for that. And hopefully our plan will be so solid that we act upon every stage of our plan.
1: Well, let me share this with you. 11 after the top of our family. Brother Keaty is our guest. The Brother Keaty is a multi-talented researcher. He's a chef. He's a musician. He's an author, a broadcaster. It's so many other things that he does that I can't recall right now. But Brother Keaty, I had a conversation with a brother way back when I was in my younger years, and he says he didn't want to be old. He would rather die young than rather be going to have the quality of life, you know, living attached to something or having to get chemo, all that. He says, I don't want to do all of that. I don't want all that stuff. You know, when it gets to that, I'll just check out. You know, if they don't let me go, I'm going to check out. I want to get your thoughts on that comment that I heard from that brother.
0: Yeah. Well, the first thing I would ask him if I were in a conversation is this simple question. How long do you plan to live? He says, I don't want to get old. That's because his perception of advanced chronological age is that of decrepit people. Hey, I don't want to deal with chemotherapy. I don't want to deal with cancer. I don't want to deal with cardiovascular disease. That's why every morning I do my routine, my exercise routine. It is our daily habits that form the basis for our longevity. Now, I think you're aware that I have published 2 books now, very specifically on longevity, as well as a number of other books, including The Stem Cell Revolution. Well, understanding what's in this book, The Stem Cell Revolution, a holistic approach to stem cell activation and regeneration therapy, I have educated myself and as many others who would listen that we can take advantage of the body's natural processes. I would bet to say that the brother that you spoke with didn't know that if you sleep regularly the right amount of hours every day, you've extended your healthy lifespan by some 5 years or more. I put down a list of the habits that I do daily. The list has 35 different components, each of which adds from 2 to 15 years to my cumulative life expectancy. So when I put all this in an AI search engine and ran the whole scheme through it, I have projected myself to live to be 124 years of age before passing, and it gave me a health span that lasts till about 115 to 118, after which my health drops off on a steep curve downward for a few years, and then I will join the realm of the ancestors. There's nothing at all wrong with you and I planning to live well beyond 100. In fact, that's one of the books I published, Brother Carl. It's called 100 Plus Life Strategies that help us live a long, healthy life span.
1: Right. 15 at the top of our family, I guess, is the multi-talented researcher, Brother Keaty Awada. We're talking about health right now. Brother Keaty, back to that brother that I discussed, we had this conversation with. He says, whenever you have to have somebody help to go to the bathroom and change your underwear, it's time to check out. He just says, that's not going to happen on his watch. If he gets to that point, he's long gone. He's going to check out himself. Because he says that, one, he doesn't want that quality of life. If you cannot enjoy life individually without having help, and his question said to me, why live? Your response?
0: My response would be,

0: Why live is the question. That's the critical question. Why live for you and me? Because our mission here is not done. We're teaching the next generation what they should inherit so that they can inherit a much better society than the one that they have been given by us, the baby boomers. Now, I would venture to say your friend who said, why live, has never written a book. And I was just listening to Dr. Bruce Bridges, and I understand his book is critically necessary for the next generation of empowerment, my books. And right now, I'm about to publish my 67th book, Grandma Carl. The books are written as code for the next generation to stand up for. So why live? I need to live at least 6 months more because I have 4 more books to write. That's a reason for me living. Many people, as soon as they retire, they begin to die because their job was their reason for living. Well, find a great reason for living and substitute that one for what you just finished doing, and I guarantee you will be charged up, ready to wake up and be productive the next day. For the brother who said he didn't want to live to be old, I can understand that sentiment, but I do not agree with that. I want a chronological age to be my chronological age, to be the highest of any person on the planet. And I've written a plan, and I live a plan for just that, Brother Carl.
1: Yeah, you know, but Brother Keating, the situations have changed now. Donald Trump's relaxed so many guardrails to you know, clean water, for example. The federal government says you're on your own as far as getting clean water. All these things that would keep us healthy, he's thrown them away. So now the food we're getting, that we're eating, we don't know if it's contaminated or not. There's no inspections. All of this is going on. This is going to impact us as our health. Where we saw what the Robert RFK Jr. is doing over the health department. How are we going to fight this when living in this country have to deal with those issues?
0: Well, I liken this plan that I'm speaking of is as if you are in a new city and you want to get from one site, the airport, say, to a specific address. You must plan to get there before you even arrive in the city. So
1: hold that story right there, Brother Keating. We've got to step aside for a few moments. When we come back, I'll let you finish your thought. Family, you too can join us in our conversation with Brother Keating Awadu. Reach out to us at 800-450-7876, and we'll take your phone calls next.

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1: Good morning from the MTA. Checking in on the MARC train system. Pentrain 419 is delayed about 5 minutes. Camden train 844 has a 10-minute delay as well. The light rail is operating with a 20-minute delay this morning. Metro Subway is on time. For the MTA Transit team, I'm Austin Todd on the Carl Nelson Show.
2: Hi, it's Governor Westmore. 5 years ago, one of the first places I visited before announcing my campaign was the local barbershop to talk to some guys about their priorities. And I heard a lot about crime.
3: Two of my students got shot. 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
2: 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We've got a lot more work to do, but we are making historic progress. 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
13: And Grand Rising family, thanks for staying with us on this Wednesday morning with our guest, the multi-talented researcher, Brother Keaty, discussing longevity. He says we can live in the triple digits. And I mentioned a friend of mine says he don't want to deal with, if he can't control himself, he doesn't want to stay. He's going to take himself out. But Brother Keaty says we can, you know, longevity is in our genes, basically. But my question to him was, what's going on with particularly this government right now? All the guardrails, all the safety concerns that were set up to help us, they've been erased or been relaxed. Even before that, they were suspect. We could tell that the same product that sells here in the States, you buy it in Europe, has a different composition in it because they've eliminated some of the stuff that are carcinogens to the Europeans, especially in European countries, that we have been taking here. So my question to you, Brother Keaty, how can we, you know, support what you're saying and have a long life with the food we eat is probably tainted or is not inspected like it was before?
14: There is a broad spectrum of assaults on our health. And what makes it worse, there is a massive health care industry that has turned into a sickness maintenance industry. And they are cashing in on our sickness. A recent book I published, I think it was the last one out, two books back, called Scam. And it talks about fraud and cost in the healthcare industry and how these people are profiting over our patient health. So we're going to make an assumption, Carl, we're going to make an assumption that when it comes to the food we eat, the way we exercise, our brain development, our breath management, exercise, detoxification, hydration, and everything else has all been compromised. It didn't start with Donald Trump. It is accelerating while Trump is president. But mainly, I blame this acceleration on the billionaire class that has risen to prominence during his tenure, because Donald Trump may not have access or control over the activities of Bill and Melinda Gates Foundation, but Bill and Melinda Gates Foundation have been involved very distinctly in activities which definitely impose on our healthy lifespan as African people in this planet. So making this assumption, I'm going to assume that the food in the standard Western diet is compromised. I'm not going to eat with a standard American diet comprised of. I'm going to make an assumption that the medical pharmaceutical healthcare system is compromised and that the drugs that they would have preferred to have me on for life, that these drugs are bad for me. I'm not going to take high blood pressure medicine. I'm going to learn to breathe my blood pressure into normal literally every day. So we come with counter strategies for every point of assault. I promise you, there are multiple points where you and I successfully fight back.
13: All right. I'm glad to hear that at 25 at the top of the hour, because it's coming shortly. Pretty soon, millions of people are going to find out they don't have any health care. They're on Obamacare. Or if they do have health care, it's already increased and it's going to go through the roof. But you're saying before we get to that level, before we need health care, we should be doing certain things. What should we be doing, Brother Keady?
14: Well, one of the things we could do is take up Ghana on its repatriation offer. Because just this year, Ghana has now successfully created a health care program for all of its citizens. Universal health care system in Ghana, in Burkina Faso, in Rwanda. We're looking at the African century is before us. Carl, I cannot talk about our health without including our health on the motherland. And it is under assault. We've seen that the technocrats are going after African seeds, and they're going after African fertility. So there is an assault on the healthcare of Africa. But at least we should not keep in context. When it came to the COVID challenge, we didn't look to see a solution come out of America. America had the highest death rate from COVID of all the developed nations. And inside of America, of all the ethnic groups in America, it was African people, black people, who had the highest death rate of all. Compared our death rate as blacks inside of America's high death rate, our rate of death was appalling. But if you compared our rate of death to the African continent, they apparently succeeded almost better than every other nation on earth at the number of people that did not die from the COVID diagnosis. So we have to look to Africa for solutions. One thing we're going to look to Africa for, before we were colonized, enslaved, and chained, and whipped, before we bought into the Stockholm Syndrome that the white man's ice was cold enough for us to drink, Africans ate in East African societies, I've studied Uganda and Kenya, they ate an average of 75 to 80 grams of fiber every day. And we look at the impact of how much fiber you eat on the whole of your being. Oh, I can explain a dozen ways why that fiber is great for you. But in America, the average consumption of fiber on a daily basis is from 12 to 15 grams. The U.S. Department of USDA or FDA recommends that we eat a minimum of 25 to 35 grams of fiber per day. But in African societies, we ate three times what they recommend. And that kept us out of the category of cancer. If we just look at any one disease, and you know, I've studied all of them. If we just look at any one disease, cancer is a great example. Cancer is a modern disease. When cancer was first diagnosed on this planet in ancient Kemet, there was an incidence rate that can be proven today of 1 in 800 people died of cancer, or had cancer at then. In the United States, in 1900, it was 1 out of 24. A century later, in the year 2000, it was 1 of every 18. And now it is 2 of every 5 people in the United States will be diagnosed with cancer during their lifetime, compared to 2 of every 5. So 2 of every 800 Africans had our way going forward. There's so much brilliance that you and I can isolate and study. With the internet now, we can study more than ever. Dr. Bruce was right last hour when he talked about all you need to read is just your internet feed, but you need to know what to look for. Because if you just rely on AI, I argue with AI every day when it tells me.
13: Right. And I tell you what, hold that thought right there, because aren't you fair too far away? You got into cancer, but you stepped into Africa. And you mentioned Ghana, and Ghana, just the United States or the Trump administration tried to buy Ghana's medical records, and the prime minister says no, they rejected the millions of dollars. What do you think was behind that? Why did they want Ghana's the Ghanaians' medical records? What was behind that?
14: That is definitely an extension of the AI dominance. AI is seeking to dominate the world, and medical records from Ghana are very important. But it traces back to August 2014, Brother Carl. And who was president in August 2014? Barack Obama. And we have to look at the first USA-Africa summit that took place in Washington, D.C. in August 2014. At the end of that summit, the U.S. came out with 3 protocols that it really wanted to pursue in its future relations with African countries. Number one was a global security initiative. I can't remember the exact name of it, but it dealt with dealing with global terrorism. Number two was the African Power Initiative. U.S. wanted a dominant position, especially GE wanted a dominant position in the electrification of the African continent. And number three, the U.S. pharmaceutical companies wanted hegemony over African health. We have to realize, with an exploding demographic expected to reach 2.5 billion people by the year 2050, African health care, whoever controls that population's health care, will have a dominating position for the entire 21st century. Carl, I declare the 21st century is the African century. We can see right now Africans are putting into place the systems we will need to take care of ourselves, and much of which deals with the fundamentals: nutrition, breath management, exercise, detoxification, hydration, sleeping, and our community relating with each other. That's the mind-body-spirit matrix in all areas. I have put together the plans we need to stay healthy. All I ask is that the people just read my books.
13: All right. Before we do all of that, 28 away from the top there, since we're talking about health, the United States is probably the only major country that doesn't have universal health care. At least one of them doesn't have universal health care. All the other countries do. They take care of their citizens. Why is this so?
14: If we look at the OECD nations, that's the Organization of Economic Cooperation and Development. If we look at these nations, the United States spends much more, twice as much as the next 12 average together, twice as much on healthcare research and development. The U.S. spends a lot of money on research and development, but the healthcare standard from the citizens ranks it as 37th among the 38 OECD nations. So it ranks very poorly. It's because the healthcare system is built in unfairness. It's built to turn doctors into millionaires. In any system that's built just to extract profit from the people it serves, we do know it's going to be a failed system. So why is the system so bad? It's because the U.S. has a priority that the other OECD nations do not adhere to. And the fact that when we look at these group of nations, even Costa Rica has a better healthcare system in the United States. And it's absolutely appalling. Ranking 3rd amongst these OECD nations in patient satisfaction is the UK. Now, the UK system, to a great extent, mimics the US system, but they do have universal health care, and the people want universal health care. So we're going to have to look at, I've taken another look at Obamacare, so-called Obamacare. And from my initial understanding of it, I did not like it in the beginning. At first, it was called the patient protection, and it had another component of lowering the healthcare costs, but patient protection was in the first part of its name when it first came out. It never did protect the patients, not from the doctors, not from the medical pharmaceutical companies.
13: Yeah, but if you can recall, it wasn't actually Obamacare. It was another, I wonder if Mitt Romney or something came up with it, and he sort of tweaked it. Obama tweaked it, and that's what we had, and that's what was helping a lot of people. Now Donald Trump has tossed it in the trash can. So a lot of people coming up at the end of this year are going to be about health care. But be that as it may, you know, you've created what you say a longevity program and a calculator. You've come up with a scale that can help us live long if that's the desire. Can you share that with us, Brother Keating?
14: Oh, absolutely. I'd love to share it with you. Now, my longevity calculator, I somewhat keep it proprietary. I do share it with people who sign up for my classes. It's actually an engine where you just go to Excel, you put the log calculator up, and you put inputs up on it. And the inputs are things like, do I get 15 minutes of undisturbed sunlight time? Because we know the sunlight is very, very important for our bodies to manufacture vitamin D. So 15 minutes a day in the sun, things like a vegetarian lifestyle, add 8 years of healthy lifespan. If we go vegan, that adds even longer, 9 years of healthy life expectancy. Things like exercise, 150 minutes a week of medium-grade exercise allows us to live I think it's some 12 years of additional health span. So been calculating these 35 daily habits that I do and creating this longevity calculator around that, I have a life expectancy that I have now pushed up to about 124 years. And the life expectancy calculator actually, if we do everything on it as strict as possible, it supposedly adds as many as 198 additional years, but we know that number is completely out of context with what the human genome is capable of. So I'm going to push mine as far as I can. We have the example, Brother Carl, in the background. I hope you got a chance to look at this guy. His name is Brian Johnson. Did you ever look at the tech billionaire Brian Johnson, who's spending $2 million a year on extending his life expectancy?
13: No, I haven't looked at it. I've seen it, but I haven't really researched it. But I've seen that. But listen,
14: yeah. Well, Brian Johnson,
13: go ahead, and then I got some more questions for you.
14: He was doing all of that, and he made one big mistake, and now he's developed a supposedly incurable autoimmune disorder that will shorten his life expectancy. He made a huge mistake.
13: Right. I saw that's the story I saw. But listen, we got to take a quick break here. We got to check the news, traffic, and weather in our different cities. When we come back, though, tell us what some of the things we should be doing to prolong our life. How much water should we be drinking daily? How much sleep should we be getting? And just break down all those issues for us, Brother Keating. I'd appreciate it. Family, you got questions for Brother Keating about longevity? Reach out to us at 800-450-7876, 23 away from the top of the hour. We'll take your phone calls after we check the news, traffic, and weather. It's next.
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16: 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Both tunnels, we're dealing with slow ups on your way towards the Harbor Tunnel on 895 southbound. That picks up at Pulaski Highway. Also got slow ups on 95 southbound on your way towards the Fort McHenry Tunnel, which 95 southbound. This is between the Beltway on the northeast side and the split with 895. We got this accident and the right shoulder is blocked out there on your travels here. The outer loop of the Beltway from Bel Air Road towards Delaney Valley Road is actually slow on and off. And then as you move west here towards 795 on the west side of 695, watch out for slow ups. Also, the inner loop of the Beltway moving from Greenspring Avenue towards the 83s. Heavy traffic. It looks like traffic is slow up on 83 up in Timonium moving towards 695 at GDIT. They're powered by the engineers, analysts, and technologists behind the scenes that move the mission forward. Do work that matters. Join them at GDIT.com/careers. 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
4: Okay. Water and sleep are absolutely critically necessary for our healthy lifespan. Water, the formula is take your current weight, divide your weight by 2, and drink that in ounces of water per day. Now, I don't have the formula for converting that to liters, but you can use your computer, your calculator to convert that very easily. So for a person like myself, I just turned 71. I weigh 140 pounds, slightly under that. So I would divide my weight by 2. That would have me drinking 70 ounces of water per day, which would be healthy for me. But I do live in the desert where we know that the air has no moisture in it. And so therefore, for me to drink 12-ounce bottles of water per day, it's pretty good, works for me. And now I'm actually on my detox, my autumn detox, so I'm drinking more than that as well. And when we talk about sleep, sleep is undeniably necessary. Our body does so much work, especially the first 4 hours after we go to bed. Our body does so much work. So we must not deny any part of our longevity plan the sleep it needs. So for most people, it is recommended that you get between 7.5 to 9 hours of sleep per day. 7.5 for a person like myself who really has no issues and no strains is not bad. But for 9 hours of sleep per day, that's mainly for a person who is in the process of healing their body. Give the healing time to your nocturnal rest. It definitely helps you catch up with yourself. And then there are other habits, such as intermittent fasting. That's a very important one. I am on an 18-6 eating schedule, meaning for 18 hours a day from 6 p.m. until 12 noon, I do not eat a peanut or a grape. And then I concentrate all my eating in that six-hour window. But for most people, even a 12-12 is an improvement over what most people do. They are not even going 12 hours without eating something. But I do recommend at least get to a 14-10 intermittent fasting pattern, because what happens in the last few hours of that 14-10, your body goes into a phase called autophagy. We've discussed this word before. It's a very important word, autophagy. When your body goes into autophagy, it is scavenging the dead, senescent, quote, zombie cells that exist all throughout the body. And it's very important that our body has a daily chance to clean up all of this debris.
13: So if I'm hearing you right, you're saying that the last part of a sleep is more important than the first part of sleeping.
4: Yeah, absolutely. The first part of sleep, our body works very intensely, undeniably. But we must get the full sleep cycle, and especially this intermittent fasting cycle. We need that cycle as much as possible. That in itself adds so much more positivity to our healthy life expectancy.
13: Gotcha. All right. I got a tweet question for a tweet. It says, Grand Rising, will you ask Brother Keaty, is there any way to get your blood pressure under control when you're only getting 4 to 5 hours of sleep per night?
4: No. It's what we just discussed. And I understand what they're saying, but no, it's not going to happen. Your body does the work it needs to do. And it's got to do this work. A person can be on high blood pressure medicine. I've met people who have been on high blood pressure medicine for over 10 years, 11 years, 12 years. Don't you know? They should know that with the proper strategy, one can naturally lower their blood pressure in 5 days. Why be on medication for 12 years, medication that causes erectile dysfunction? It can cause a whole bunch of different problems, including the risk of psychosis and other impacts. Even cancer can be caused by long-term use of these medicines used to lower our blood pressure. I think it's this SSRTs, selective serotonin, I can't remember the name of it, SSRTs. But if we're on these medications forever, we have to understand we're increasing our risk of other chronic diseases. No. People, get off the high blood pressure medicine and do it at least this month. At least do it in a month.
13: Brother Keating, let me jump in here for a second. I'm 10 away from the top. Are you saying folks should get off the high blood pressure medicine? But what do we do? You got to do something if you've got high blood pressure issues.
4: You're right. I am saying you should plan to get off of it. But if you don't do anything, then you should stay on it because it's preventing your brain from exploding. It's preventing your body from exploding right now. So if you're not going to do anything to change your health style, your lifespan, take some supplements, some nutrients, the right kind of nutrients your body needs, if you're not going to do any of that, then you got to stay on the medicine. It's saving you from exploding.
13: So 10 away from the top, as I mentioned, and your longevity program and calculator, how do we get that? Do we have to sign up to do that?
4: I would prefer people take the class. The class lasts about 28 days. Right now, we're just finishing up the last week of the current class, and I will start a new class probably at the beginning of October or November at the latest. If people sign up for it, they can go to my website, theconsciousrastapress.com, or you can text me. You know, I always give out my text number, 702-580-0662. And if you or any other member of the WOL family wants to sign up, just holler at me. You have done so much for me. And I was listening to the ad for the book Addicted to White, and I really wish that I could be advertising my books on WOL because you've done so much for me. But at this particular point, that's beyond my capability, but I can offer the free class to those of you, the members of this family, who want to live longer, love stronger, and prosper.
13: Yeah.
4: And Carl, you did get a copy. I think you did get a copy of my book, Game Theory, am I correct?
13: Yes, I did. I didn't get a copy of that book. But we're racing the clock here on this particular issue. I want you to talk about the paradox of a healthy lifespan, though.
4: Mm-hmm. The paradox of a healthy lifespan is that you and I, living longer, have to bury our associates, bury the ones that have helped us live so long by being a part of a upstanding, respectful community. We have fallen in love with so many of our peers. The paradox is we have to bury our peers. That's part of the penalty of living a high quality longevity.
13: And how can we mitigate some of these issues that will take us out earlier than expected?
4: Excuse me, I was sipping my green tea. And a little off base right here. One sec.
13: Okay.
4: How do we mitigate this? We've got to come up with a plan, a master plan for longevity. It's not beyond any of our capabilities. We can start right now. Pull out a pen and paper and write down the things that I know I do on a daily basis that extend my life expectancy. And then make a second column, the things that take away from my healthy lifespan. We could put, if anybody smokes cigarettes, you're taking 10 years off your healthy lifespan, just that. Smoking, it's unbelievable that people are still doing this with all the information we have now about cancer and our lung health, cardiovascular disease health, and all of that, or cardiovascular disease and all, that people still do light up and smoke cigarettes and cigars and pipes and marijuana. marijuana is not a complement to our healthy lifespan when it's burned. We do not carbonize herbs and suck them into our lungs. Herbs are best consumed as whole components, and we consume them as food.
13: Yeah, but let me jump in here at seven away from the top half. Let me advocate for a minute for the weed smokers, because they'll tell you, Brother Keaton, I'm sure I've heard it before, that it's an herb. It's not pharmaceutical, so you can't harm your body. Some will go on and say it's a blessing before you use it. Your thoughts?
4: I used to be in that camp until I just learned. You do not carbonize herbs. When you burn the herb, you change its molecular structure. There are components. I wrote a book on the topic of my 100 mini books. I did write a book called Industrial Hemp Uses and Opportunities. It's more valuable as an industrial commodity to the planet than it is for a person to suck it into their lungs. Just quite simply, it's simple logic. You do not carbonize herbs and suck it into your lungs and create a healthy experience. By sucking the carbonized herb into your lungs, you're coating your fine capillaries and things inside your lungs with tar. What can you do with tar inside your lungs except for it's going to be detrimental to one's health?
13: When did you change, though? Since you admitted that you used to smoke weed now, so let's get that. So When did you change? What made you decide to put down the joint?
4: It was really my family. When I started having children, I recognized at a certain point it was incompatible. I did not want my children to do it, so I did not want them to see me doing it. And that was a wonderful change in my own life. The children do motivate us to want to change our life expectancy, which kind of brings us to the topic of Alzheimer's, cognitive disease, and these other disorders. We need to do this, if not for ourselves. We need to change our lifestyle pattern so that we prevent Alzheimer's, so that our children will not have to mature their particular part of their healthy lifespan and give it to wiping our minds. You know, I understand your friend did not want to pass to his children him getting Alzheimer's. I agree with him 100% on that. I'm not going to give my children my body to have to keep clean because I have not taken the time and effort to protect my brain from Alzheimer's disease and other cognitive disorders.
13: Yeah, four away from the top. I'll come over a break real soon. Bob in Buffalo's got a question for you, but let me ask you this before we do all of that, though. Do you believe in when they say, it runs in my family, my aunt had kidney problems, so I'm going to have kidney problems, or my mother had dementia, so I may get dementia? Do you believe in that?
4: No, not at all. I say that very unhesitatingly and unambiguously. The idea that we are doomed to a disease because of our genes, that we can do nothing to change our genes, that idea is flawed in several points. We can impact our genes. That's what epigenetics is all about. And we can also use, how do we talk to our genes?
13: Hold that thought right there, because this is interesting. I'll let you report on that when we get back. Well, we got to take a quick break here. We've got to check the traffic and weather in our different cities. We're 3 minutes away from the top of the hour. I guess it's Brother Keaton Iwadu. He's a multi-talented researcher discussing health right now. If you want to join the conversation, reach out to us at 800-450-7876. And we'll take your phone calls after we check the traffic. What's next?
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6: Hi, it's Governor Westmore. 5 years ago, one of the first places I visited before announcing my campaign was the local barbershop to talk to some guys about their priorities. And I heard a lot about crime.
7: Two of my students got shot. It's dealing with that stuff every single day, and they demonize as if we have a choice to live the way that we live. In this moment, like you said, it's a systematic thing.
6: I made a commitment that if I became governor, public safety would be my top priority. And that's exactly what we've done. We made record investments in local law enforcement. We worked with community leaders and provided those coming home a second chance at life. Now,
8: Violent crime is at a 40-year low in Maryland. We've got a lot more work to do, but we are making historic progress. Let's keep going.
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13: And Grand Rising family, thanks for rolling with us on this Wednesday morning here with our guest, Brother Kitty Awadu. Brother Kitty is a multi-talented researcher. And we're talking about longevity, how to stay healthy as we reach into our golden years. So, Brother Kitty, responding to the question about passing on illnesses to family members. And let me just share this story with you real quick. A friend of mine, Emily, had died of dementia. And every time she forgets something, she's like, wow, is it the onset? Am I getting it? You know, she has all these anxiety problems just thinking about it because this is what her mother died from. But you say that's not so. She shouldn't be thinking like that. Explain.
4: Yes, I do completely agree. She should not be thinking that way. It is disempowering. And we have to realize it's not the genes that run through our family that is the cause of this breakdown. It is the healthy habits or unhealthy habits that run through our family. Chances are you're eating relatively the same pattern as your auntie, your uncle, your mother, your father that shortened their lives. My father smoked for many, many years, and he ate a lot of fatty food when he became older after the doctor told him to stop smoking because they found some spots on his lungs. So I made it a point to discontinue those habits that I observed in my own father, who was a brilliant man. He was a chemist, a man I highly, highly respect to this day for his intellect, but I could not continue his unhealthy habits. And fortunately for me, my daughters have learned new health lifespan habits that they have implemented, and I'm very proud of them for doing so.
13: All right. Three out of top. Now, Bob is reaching out to us. He's calling from Buffalo. He's on line three. Grand Rising, Bob, you're on with Brother Keedy. Is Bob there on line three?
4: Yeah, before, go ahead, Bob. Before Bob speaks, we'd ask the question, how do we change our DNA? We have to answer the question, how do we talk to our DNA? It's what we eat.
13: Gotcha. Bob, you see there on line three?
12: Oh, can you hear me now?
13: Yeah, we can hear you.
12: Thank you, sir. Thank you, brother. Thank you for all the wisdom you shared today. I have a couple of questions. How important is walking or other body movement on a regular basis? And how do we survive, or what danger do we have of the intakes we take during the so-called holiday season from Halloween all the way until the new year or till spring? Those are the couple of questions I have.
4: Great, great question, Brother Bob. I do recommend, my books recommend 150 minutes of moderate degree exercise per week. That's deliberate. But also, the longevity calculator includes as much as 2.5 hours daily of physical activity. So that includes walking. That includes getting up from in front of the computer every 20 hours and stretching your limbs, stretching your muscles, and just moving, circulating your blood through just through bodily movement. That's very important for draining our lymphatic system. The body stays in motion. And the second part of your question was wonderful. I need you to repeat that, please.
12: How dangerous, or how can we guard ourselves during this so-called holiday season that we're coming into, from Halloween all the way to New Year or till the first days of spring?
4: Bob, you asked,
12: what danger do we face?
4: That's the best question you could possibly ask. The Halloween season accompanies the highest sugar consumption season of the entire year. That also coincides with the part of the year where most people die, who have died that year, they die of non-communicable diseases. So the sugar causes inflammation that's related to cardiovascular disease. It's related to autoimmune disorders. Of course, diabetes, we know, runs rampant through our community, et cetera. Kidney failure, hypertension, all of which is mainly because of the amount of refined carbohydrates and artificial foods that people typically do just naturally consume during this critical point of the year. So I recommend people discipline yourself beginning before Halloween. You need to be disciplining yourself all year long, but don't do what the Romans do. Just don't follow along with these unhealthy Western habits. Great question, Brother Bob. I appreciate you, man.
12: Thank you.
13: All right. But Brother Keedy, you tell us what we should do. What should we do then? What should we replace it with? Since, you know, you're talking about carbohydrates. So what, before we do that, because we always like solutions. So what do we replace those carbohydrates with?
4: Don't replace all carbohydrates. Carbohydrates are where your energy comes from. But you need unrefined carbohydrates, unprocessed food. So don't eat the refined sugar, the refined wheat, pastry, pasta, and all of these other things that we're accustomed to eating. We want to eat whole grains insofar as where we're going to get our carbohydrates. We can eat yams. Yams are one of the healthiest foods known, and avocados, wonderful foods. There are so many substitutes. It's basically, and I encourage in my class, I tell people, don't go to the grocery store without a list. I go to the grocery store with an extensive list, and it helps me save money from impulse buying. And it also makes sure I get at least 7 healthy fruits and vegetables in every day. It's the plan, Brother Carl. We must plan on being healthy. And most people in America, if they go to their cupboard, to their refrigerator right now, and do a forensic examination of what is in this refrigerator that either contributes to my health or takes away from it, most people will probably throw away as much as 20 to 80% of the food that's in their refrigerator, because quite simply, I know that when I go to the grocery store, 95% of what I see on the shelves is not fit for my human consumption. So let me ask you, real life spinach and kale and all these other beautiful greens, they're bright colored because they're meant to attract our attention because the brain's wired for bright colored fruits and vegetables.
13: Yeah, a question I want to ask you, too, at 10 after the top. Late Dr. Goss, Dr. Paul Goss, you know him from New Body Products. He says when he goes to the supermarket, he looks at the person's body and he looks at the cart, what they're buying. And he can tell, he says, I can immediately tell what's wrong with that person just by looking what they're purchasing and looking at their body and their body movements. Do you do the same thing when you go to food shopping as well?
4: Yeah, I try the best I can to not express such negative thoughts about my fellow citizens. So many times I see their bodies are distorted and warped, and I can see the grocery cart contains the source of that distortion and the warping of their bodies. I try my best not to make judgments on people. I think, and I loved Dr. Goss. He was a very important teacher, not just to myself, but to everybody. He raised a brilliant daughter and sicked her for the next generation. So I love Dr. Goss, but I do my best not to make judgments about people. Otherwise, I'm judging myself.
13: Gotcha. Dr. Sarita, that's what you're talking about. She now lives in Ghana. She's always checking in with us, listening to us from Ghana. But we have some more folks who want to talk. Yes, she is. On line two, G's calling from Washington, D.C. has a question for you. Grand Rising G, you're on with Brother Keedy.
18: Grand Rising, my good brothers. This is a very big topic because most of our people focus on police brutality and homicide that take place in our communities as well as we should. But even if we stop the police brutality deaths and the homicide deaths in our communities, the rate of death will still be in the hundreds of thousands and millions because health or the lack thereof is the number one cause of death and the number one cause of death in the black community and the number one cause of bankruptcy in this country. And

0: And so, you hear me? Can you hear me?
1: Yeah.
2: Turn your radio down. We're getting feedback. Turn your radio off, actually. Go ahead.
0: Yeah, the analogy of a bull and a calf, they looked over a patch of land, and the calf said, let's go down there and have sex with one. The bull said, let's walk down there and have sex with more. Well, pharmaceutical and the medical industry had the same mentality. Instead of the calf would say, let's go down maliciously, truly kill one cow. But the pharmaceutical and the medical industry, they had this attack. Let's go down there and poison the grass, get them sick, make them pay for the medication that healed the cow, and then kill all of them in 5 years.
2: Right, and your phone's going south on us, so I want to give Brother Keaty a chance to respond to what you said. It's sort of like a psyops operation. Yeah. Brother Keaty, your thoughts?
1: Oh, yeah, G is talking from a real core basis of what we know can be proven. Now, I did write a book, Brother G. This book is specifically, I think you're going to love this book. The book is called Fade to Black, The Passing of a Great Race. I wrote the book in August of 2020. I wrote about 6 books that year. And I was depressed when I finished this book because, quite simply, according to everything I analyzed, I forecast the end of African Americans as a viable group before the year 2065. I looked at the police shootings, law enforcement killings of our people. I said, but wait a minute. Blacks are killing other blacks at a ratio the police are killing us. The ratio of us killing our own people is 8.85 to 1. And I looked at iatrogenics, death by doctor. And if we look at the death of iatrogenics, according to my research, it was something like 800 or so to 1. But when we looked at abortion and the iatrogenic deaths to black people in every year in the United States exceed 170,000, it's such a conservative figure, it might literally be double that. But when we looked at the fact of abortion, us killing our own children, infanticide, the ratio of killings is 1,271 to 1 killing by cops. So I said the Black Lives Movement is unfortunately a mythology and based on incomplete understanding of what the statistics actually dictate. So we can do much, much better on all of these fronts. I hopefully did put solutions in the book, Fade to Black. But I'll be honest with you, Carl, of all the books that I had written, Fade to Black left me depressed when I finished it. It wasn't until 14 months later, I released a book called Paradigm Shift, that I finally was able to get out of that depression.
2: Let me jump in here 14 after the top of that, because since we're talking about health, this is a part that we don't discuss, mental health. You know, it seems like, you said you were depressed after doing that book because of all the information you found, and it took you a while to get out of that depression. But we don't, as a people, it seems like we don't want to share or speak to somebody when we, we have emotional issues. Who do we talk to, especially for black men? Brothers, of course, don't want to, feel like they're inadequate or they're just straight up being a punk if they need some help. We don't reach out for people to, sit on the couch and have a conversation with somebody who can help us with our thoughts. What do you think about all of that, Brother Keaty?
1: I'm going to quote Muta Baruka, the Jamaican national poet laureate. He said, "It's not good to stay in a white man country too long." And when he says that, you and I take that to realize we're not at home. We're on a different part of the planet, in a different culture, different civilization. Many of us have bought into the so-called Stockholm syndrome, where we believe everything that the foreigner does is superior to what we had before coming here. But that's just totally incorrect, which kind of brings us to the topic of my next book. It's called Africa Rising, Volume 2, Scientific Futurism. And this book is a chronological timeline of the African century, the century ahead of us. And I began this timeline in 1983 with the phenomenal event that took place in Burkina Faso, which is now we see the outcome

0: Thomas Sankara rising to the presidency is impacting, influencing Ibrahim Traore. And we can see the timeline in Burkina Faso from 1983 is an example of the global timeline for African people going into, through, and beyond the so-called African century. I am so honored, so proud to be doing this. It's one of the hardest research projects I've ever done because three quarters of the century I'm writing a chronological timeline for, it's actually not even happened yet. So writing a timeline of the future is taxing me as a scientific futurist to the very core. But I love having this book in hand. Hopefully, I think the book is rounding the corner, maybe 2 weeks away from being sent to the publisher. And again, the book, Africa Rising, Volume 2. And it's a
1: fantastic. Let me jump in here, though, Brother Keaton, I asked you about that book because we're coming up on a break, but I got to ask you about the book. Why did you begin the timeline with the 1983 revolution in Burkina?
0: Because I see the Burkina Faso revolution is happening in our lifetime, and we have a chronological date-by-date events list, and I put down as much of these events as possible in the timeline. From 1983, we can see what's happening in Burkina Faso. We can project throughout the entire African world. Burkina Faso, just this week, just the 22nd of September, opened its first gold refinery. Now, we often talk about they steal the gold from our countries, and we talk about gold in Ghana, gold in Burkina Faso, gold all across Africa. We contain 30% of the world's gold reserves, but we haven't necessarily focused on refining that gold. Well, Burkina Faso opened that refinery last week. It's Africa's first indigenous gold refinery. Well, actually, say Burkina Faso is not. It is the first in Burkina Faso. But that's a very important point because Burkina Faso, in seizing its gold reserves back from foreign miners at the beginning of the Ibrahim Trade.
1: Right. And hold that thought right there. We got to step aside for a few moments. I'll let you finish your thought when you get back. Also, I want you to help us connect the dots to many folks who hear about Burkina Faso, hear what's going on in the Sahel nations, but they can't make that connection. So hopefully you can do that for us when we get back. Family, you want to join our discussion with Brother Keaty? Hit us up at 800-450-7876. We'll take your phone calls next.
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15: Oh.

0: Bang Fan Rising family, thanks for sticking with us on this Wednesday morning with our guest, Brother Kitty Owadu. Brother Kitty is a multi-talented researcher. Before we left, we're talking about what the changes in his new book that he's coming out with, what's going on in Africa. It's just Africa's Rising. This is the volume two of that book. And he started off with this timeline with the 1983 revolution in Burkina Faso. My question to him was, well, he was responding to that, so I'm going to finish responding. Brother Kitty, if you can help us connect the dots, because, you know, what's going on in the Sahel nations, which Burkina Faso is a member, is inspiring to blacks globally. But I have a feeling, and maybe I'm wrong, that blacks on this side of the planet are not really connected to what's going on in Burkina Faso and this year and the other country is Sahel nation. So help us out here.
1: Yeah, well, you are absolutely right. It's unfortunate that so many of the, quote, foundational black Americans and descendants of slaves do not relate to Africa. I've heard some of our scholars say in quite simple terms, I ain't no African. We are not Africans. Well, we are Africans. And everyone else around the world can look at us and say we belong to a group of people identified by the land, the continent. And the fact is that the African continent contains just the Democratic Republic of the Congo contains 70% of the world's untapped cobalt, significant amounts of lithium in Nigeria, Zimbabwe. We have platinum group metals. Africa contains 90% of the world's platinum group metals. Now, I mention these specific metals, including tanzanite, columbite, etc., because these are the critical minerals needed for the green century. If we are seeing the world moving towards renewable energy for the century ahead, then they're going to absolutely need access to African materials and minerals to build the batteries and the technology for the green century ahead. So we should be very proud that Burkina Faso gives us a workable model, step-by-step model. We see that transformation is not even close to complete, but has made such progress since 1983, and that is, of course, the rise of Thomas Sankara, the brilliant visionary who I hope all of us have Thomas Sankara deeply embedded in our psyche, in our awareness of who we are and the work of our ancestors that we are committed to continue in our generation.
0: All right. Now, tell us about Thomas Sankara, because I'm not sure if that, you know, people, they probably know the name, but they don't know what he achieved or what he was trying to achieve before they took him out.
1: Thomas Sankara was actually a brilliant visionary. He accomplished so much in his short period of time there. For one, the first thing he did was, upon becoming the head of state, was he renamed the country from Upper Volta, which was the French colonial name. He renamed it to Burkina Faso, which translates to an upright, honest people. And so with this transition, he then starts to do things like recovering its mineral wealth from the exploiters of it. He is talking about alliances with other nations. Insofar as women's rights, he was one of the very strong first advocates for women's complete total rights in Burkina Faso. Making sure women had the right to serve in government. He appointed a lot of women to members of his government. His list of accomplishments is so great. It takes up a significant portion of my new book. But the beautiful thing is that he was able to inspire the next generation. And so, therefore, when we saw another revolution that took place some 30 years later, and that revolution we have into leadership now Africa's youngest leader, Ibrahim Traoré, we can now see he's building his presidency on the vision of Thomas Sankara. There was just so much to it. I'm kind of hesitant to try and recall it off the top of my head, as I'm really excited about this conversation right now, Brother Carl. But do study Thomas Sankara. He is undeniably one of the most highest respected African leaders of all time.
0: Yeah, and also family too, the Alliance of Sahel States that we're talking about, Burkina Faso is a member along with Mali and Niger. Study that revolution that's taking place as we speak. But speaking about Thomas Sankara, how did he make his demise? What happened to him?
1: He was assassinated on August the 15th, I believe was the exact date, in 1987. So after just mere 4 years as president of Burkina Faso, his list of accomplishments was just so great across agriculture, across infrastructure, across sustainable development, human rights, etc. His list of accomplishments was so great. He had a literacy, the country had a literacy campaign of which they raised the literacy rate of Burkina Faso. I think it was from 17% up to 83% literacy rate at the end of just 4 year process. And so we owe so much to Thomas Sankara. And Ibrahim Traore now is undeniably the foremost Sankarist in governance across the country, across the continent. And you and I can look to that. But we're going to have to change our internal attitude as Africans in America. And we're going to have to look to Africa. It is our past. It should be our present and our future. You do a lot for the Carl. To contribute to our pride in what we have accomplishments and the many guests you have on that contributed to all of this. And I vow, we vow to uphold this learning curve that you have put us on. And we're going to continue to do the work. That's one of the reasons, Brother Carl, that I have a long lifespan planned out, because I plan to be around to see much of the work that we're doing. I plan to see it accomplished by our children.
0: And also, previously, you told us about the richest black man on the planet, and everybody should know his name. Let me just say this, Brother Keaty. If it's a black man, is a top of what in any field, whether it be tiddlywinks, playing cards, track, chemist, we should know it. Everybody should know his name. Every black person should know his name. Alika Dangote, Nigerian, the richest black man on the planet. At one point, he was, I guess you were in contact with his people about investing in the U.S., and that didn't materialize because I think COVID, has that been revived yet? What do you know? What can you share with us about that?
1: Much has changed because of COVID. And unfortunately, COVID did disrupt Aliko Dangote's plans to invest $50 billion outside of Nigeria. He was had set up his office in London and was on the verge of setting up an office in New York before COVID shut down much of those plans. Travel was very difficult those times, getting a visa, et cetera. But as far as I understand, Aliko Dangote is still the richest man in the world. He's invested in Africa's largest oil refinery, and he's highly respected in so many ways. And that's about as much as I'm prepared to say in this conversation. If someone wants to know more about his biography, along with two other African billionaires, Tony Elumelu and Mo Ibrahim, I invite them to pick up my book entitled The Blackest Soil, Africa Can Feed the World. And Aliko Dangote is making a lot of his money now in fertilizers. And while I do salute that effort, it's a wonderful effort. It's great for African continent. But I personally, the book is about organic farming. And the problem with fertilizers is NPK fertilizers burn out the soil. Eventually, the microbes that are necessary for the soil to turn black and be so productive, those microbes cannot survive a fertilizer environment year after year after year. So fertilizers can transform agriculture, and they can significantly increase output in the short run. But in the long run, it is only organic methods which preserve the integrity and quality of our soil. We can see that in places like Iowa, where they use a lot of fertilizer for a long time, they're burning out the soil and they're losing cropland because the soil essentially becomes sterile.
0: You know, I'm glad you went there, Brother Keita, because some of our people have a warped idea of what Africa is all about. It's a continent, you know, and not a country. And it makes up several African states. And what we hear from Western media, and we got to throw this in there, that they finally recognize the real size of the African continent. And many of us just believe what they tell us. And especially if we haven't visited Africa, we just think that our brothers and sisters still live in huts and all of that kind of stuff, all that nonsense that you see on television today. How can we dispel this for the folks who who feel that Africanness, because your genes are going to call you to come home at some point, but are sort of reluctant to pull the trigger, or can't, or just feel like, you know, there's a lot of folks just say, I can't move to Africa. I don't have the resources to move to Africa, even though we're going through hell right here. What do you say to those folks who want to make the move but want to know more about Africa?
1: I say to those, let me help you out. Let me share my experience having traveled to Africa 9 different times. And you've been there many times more than I have. But having traveled to 9 different African experiences, let me help you out. So one of the things that I have been doing since 2008, and I must say Ubuntu means I have not been doing it. We have been doing it. I am because we are. That's Ubuntu. Is that in the United States, we have created Kujichagulia villages. And with the Kujichagulia villages, we're attempting, to the best of our abilities, to recreate Africa in our own environment. So people can still make it to 7-Eleven during the early part of the morning, but in the evening, be dancing to African rhythms around African people, dressed in African garb. We can feel an immense, immense amount of pride in who we are, what we do, what we're connected to, and better yet, the future that is ahead for us. We call them Kujichagulia villages, and I've written a practical plan for self-determination. In the book, we list 110 economic development programs that can be done right at our own Kujichagulia villages, one of which was inspired by Dr. Francis Cress Welsing's experience as an elder, one of which we will provide our own villages as housing for our elders so our elders do not have to grow old and die inside of the American system.
0: 26 away from the top of our family, Brother Kitty Awadu. Brother Kitty is a multi-talented researcher. We're talking about Africa. And speaking about that, Brother Kitty, you said Africa is rising in the 21st century to 30% of the global economy and 30% of the global population. A lot of folks living on the continent and a lot of money on the continent as well. Can you explain what's going on there?
1: Demographics determines the fate of civilizations. That's very important. Demographics determine the fate of our civilizations. And the fact of the matter is that Africans and Americans, we have wasted our demographics. We bought into something in 1973 called abortion. We thought Roe v. Wade was written to empower us. Ha! It was just the opposite. Roe v. Wade, their decision, Supreme Court decision, they knew would impact their group. They somehow convinced us within 2 years to have all of the African-American leaders talking about Roe v. Wade is an advantage to black women. No, we've been had. We've been misled. We got hoodwinked.
0: Having said that, you know, we're all over the planet, black folks, and we were in Argentina. We saw that Argentina signing with Israel and the United States, voting against a lot of things that would come up that would provide help for Africans globally. What happened, though, to the blacks in Argentina? Help us out with that, because Argentina has been on the world stage for a few weeks now, a few months now, siding with Israel, and they've got a lot of economic ties with the state of Israel. But I know we have brothers and sisters that were in Argentina. What happened to them?
1: And they got a lot of economic ties with the Trump regime. Trump liked Argentina. I think part of the reason he's so in love with Argentina is that because when Argentina, about 100 and so years ago, I think it was around 1850s, that Argentina had a population representation of people of African descent of over 30% of the population. Today, the nation's black population is estimated at 0.7%, from 30% to 0.7%. That's virtually the elimination of African people in Argentina. And if you looked at the recent FIFA games that took place here in the United States, we did not see very many people of African descent in the Argentinian crowd, which was well represented there. I draw upon that analogy to my book, called Fade to Black, The Passing of a Great Race. And according to my estimate, this is the fate of African Americans if we do not have a major, major change in the direction that our leadership, our so-called Black leadership, is guiding us. Personally, I do not at all trust the accumulated Black leadership. I think that they're had, they're bought and paid for, AIPAC and many other groups, and the Democratic Party. I do not trust them, period.
0: Yeah, I have 23 away from the top. I have Brother Keating. Brother Keating, do you think we see what's going on with this current administration right now as we speak? They've sent back a lot of people who look like me and you to their African countries. They've closed a lot of embassies and consulates on the African continent. And the only people they're allowing to come in as refugees are white South Africans, Afrikaners. Everybody else is excluded. Is this the whitening of America we're seeing, or is this the dawn of the whitening of America that we're witnessing?
1: They're trying everything they can. In 1996, I published one of my earliest books in the current writing series, was entitled Population War, Report from the Frontline.
0: Hold that thought right there, because we've got to step aside for our last break. When we come back, though, I want you to get into that, because I think our people are moving and grooving and not understand what's really going on with this administration. As I just mentioned, the only folks they're allowing to come into the country are white South Africans, Afrikaners. And if you want, I want you to drill down in that when we get back. Family, you got a question for our guest, the Brother Keating? Reach out to us at 800-450-7876. And we'll take your phone calls next.
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3: Hi, it's Governor Westmore. 5 years ago, one of the first places I visited before announcing my campaign was the local barbershop to talk to some guys about their priorities. 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
3: 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We've got a lot more work to do, but we are making historic progress. 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
13: 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The few, the proud, the Marines.
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0: Saying family, thanks for sticking with us on this Wednesday morning. It's a hump day. That means we're halfway through the work week on this last day of September 2026. Our guest is Brother Kitty Owadu. Brother Kitty is a multi-talented researcher, and one of the things he's sharing with us is one about his books is also his connection to Africa. It says Africa's Rising. This is volume two of his book. Before we go back to him, though, let me just remind you, coming up tomorrow, actually, the University of Houston's Africana history professor, Dr. Gerald Horn, will be with us. Dr. Gerald Horn, the smartest brother on the planet. And of course, we're going to cover several areas with Dr. Horn. So make sure that you tell Dr. Horn, tell your friend that Dr. Horn is going to be on the radio tomorrow, especially if you're in Baltimore on 1010 WOLB or in the DMV, the Washington metropolitan area. We're on 1450 WOL. All right. Before we left for the break, you were about to tell us, you know, the situation, the current immigration situation where the current administration is going after undocumented residents. They like to call them illegal aliens. And people don't understand when they use that phrase. That's because it gives them a chance, an excuse to dehumanize them. They're not human beings. They're aliens. But they are undocumented residents, if you will. And we talked about the Afrikaners are the only ones that they're allowing in the country now. These are why. Explain who the Afrikaners are for our family, Brother Kitty, and I'll let you finish your thought as well.
1: The Afrikaners are Africa's undocumented aliens. We have to do a better job of drawing analogies, correct references to what we're talking about. So when we're talking about the Afrikaners, these are Dutch people, white people from Holland who were undocumented immigrants to the African continent. And they were there for, what, centuries. The thing about it is that the Trump administration mistakenly identified the white South Africans as victims of genocide. And the fact of the matter is that in identifying them as victims of genocide, he invited them to come and live in America. And the number of them, I think about 16,000 of these people did migrate to America. But Carl, the new trend we can see right now is they're going back to South Africa because they came to America to live in existence as basically poor white people. When they realized for the amount of income that they were having, they lived better than that in Africa. So we have to ask the question, if the white South Africans are leaving America and going to South Africa, as they say, for they living a better life there for the money, then what's up with us? Why can we not see the same thing that these illegal aliens from outside of Africa are seeing there? And it's really quite absurd. It is a paradox.
0: Yeah, and the other issue too, Brother Kitty, is the black farmers. Our black farmers been fighting for money that was set aside for them for years, and this administration is still fighting them in court. But the Afrikaners, the white South Africans, who claim they've been persecuted in South Africa, and there's no evidence of that. They come here and they're helping them to become farmers, and you know some of that money that earmarked for our farmers, it's not going to happen. Your thoughts?
1: That's right. That's right. Well, my first trip to Africa, which took place in 2006, I went to modern Egypt, ancient Kenya. And on that trip, the second day I was in Africa, I was having dinner and a gentleman came over to me and asked me, would you be ambassador from South Africa to Egypt? And the governor of Harare, who were there, they spoke to our group earlier in the day or the day before. They said they want you to join them at their table for dinner. And I grabbed my plate and I immediately went there. They wanted me to come back to the United States and convince the black farmers to come home to Zimbabwe, come home to Rhodesia was at the time, or it wasn't at that time, but come home to the former Rhodesia and help us replace these people in our agriculture. I came home and I did the best I could to identify these black farmers. But there were no interest at all in going to Africa and getting access to free farmland, government support to transform the nation's agriculture. So we're going to have to assume if they won't do it, it's got to be done. So we're going to take responsibility for it. That's part of the reason I wrote the book, The Black is Soil, Africa Can Feed the World. And later in another book called Forged by Fire, Post-COVID African Sustainable Development and Transformation, I did revisit the idea that we can return to Africa, engage in agriculture with all of the knowledge we have accumulated here. We can and we should go. And that's why I wrote that book. Carl, I'm writing right now my 67th book. There's quite a bit of motivation for me to keep writing. I wish I had enough time to write another 67 books. So therefore, among the books I write must be the plan for me gaining that time.
0: Gotcha. 12 away from the topic. I got a tweet question for you. The tweeter says, will you ask Brother Keaty, why does it seem most European leaders are doing their best to eliminate melanated lives all over the planet? Can non-melanated people live on this planet with the sun without a little melanin in their system?
1: What a wonderful question. I really do appreciate that. Melanin is our interface. We have a better melanin interface with the sun. So therefore, we're not going to burn up in the sun or develop melanoma, a serious form of skin cancer that other people less melanated get. But we have to understand everyone has melanin. It's part of the human makeup. Everyone has melanocytes. And we, as African people, we're going to have to do a better job of maintaining our melanin and our melanocytes with our habits. Melanin is directly linked to our pineal gland, which is our interface between us and daylight, daylight, the seasons of the year, even the days of the month are all directly connected with our melanocytes, our melanin, and our responsibility is to train that melanin as best we can so we get full advantage of it. Just having the melanin alone is not nearly enough. I can find a bunch of people, highly melanated, wonderful, beautiful, rich, black skin, who unfortunately, because they are drinking alcohol, smoking cigarettes, eating Western food, do not have the advantage that melanin would give them. As melanated people, we need to seize that advantage.
0: Yeah, I'm glad that you mentioned that. We're 10 minutes away from the topic, because Dr. Bruce Bridges, basically that's what he was discussing this morning, the fight for the African mind. Because many of our folks, Brother Keaty, don't know who we are. That's why they can claim they can be ADOS or what is the other group as well?
1: This is Foundational Black America.
0: It's so far out of my mind. But that's because they don't know who they are. So anybody can come and tell you who this is where you should be. How do we reach those folks, though? How do we reach these people who are confused? As Neely Fuller says, if you understand how the system of racism and white supremacy works, everything, every single thing that you think you really understand is really confusing. Yeah. You're still confused. So how do we break that confusion, though, Brother Keaty?
1: We have to identify and direct people away from what I perceive, and it's my own personal perception, that some of these people are paid agents of the opposition, being paid to keep us away from thinking about the future and claiming the African century. Whoever, there is a new scramble for Africa that's taking place. Whoever gains access to Africa gains the key minerals necessary for the green economy for the century ahead. The land, 60% of the world's unused agricultural land is on Africa. Africa has plenty of water, and all of the resources necessary to not only feed itself. According to my book, The Blackest Soil, Africa can feed 12.9 billion people, and that is 12.9 billion people on a planet that has currently 8.2 billion people. So Africa can go way, way forward on just the land it already has. But we've got to plan for all of this. Everything I'm talking about today, Carl, requires a critical plan. And I'm very fortunate that in writing the books that I've written the plans in two of the books. But it's too much for one person. It's too much even for you and I and a small handful of people who are really committed to operating in the best self-interest, long-term self-interest of our African people and our African continent. More people need to come on board. Therefore, I'm going to give out my text number, 702-580-0662. If you're looking for my books, you can go to Amazon.com. They have about 60 of my books up on their website, as well as I have the Conscious Rasta Press. We're writing the plans necessary for our people. If you have an idea for a book for me to write, let me know about it. But we're going to have to do much, much better at operating on our own self-development, sovereign development plans.
0: Right. I'm just saying this about those two self-black hate groups. They were created, and they're fronted by people with black faces, but they got white money behind them. So those of you who believe in that, mm-hmm. just check it out. Just do that. And the reason I do it, Brother Kitty, because Africa's rising. There's a resurgence, an awakening on globally. So they've got to thwart that. They've got to figure a way how to stop that. That's why they came up with these two self-hate black groups to try to figure to keep us away. But I look at it differently. I look at the fact that we're making so much progress that they had to create those groups. And basically, they started out, they didn't want you to vote for Kamala. And they became all these things about Kamala. And at some point, it worked. Some of you believed them, and some of you still believe them. But I'm saying this to you, you still following them? Just look behind them. Don't look at the face on the front. These are fronts. Look who's putting up the money. But having said that, Carl is calling us from West Palm Beach. He wants to join the discussion. He's online, too. Grand Rising, Carl, you're on with Brother Keedy.
2: How are you doing, Brother Keating and Brother Carr, Grand Raz? My question is, you know, I hear how people could identify Jamaicans, Haitians, they could identify Grenadians and everybody else. What is the name that they're utilizing to identify the people that are here in the bounds of North America?
1: Well, they basically refer to us as the diaspora. Are you talking about who the they? Are you talking about how Africans relate to us? Or
2: No. I'm talking about those of us who have been up under the auspices of the United States of America, and we have a different vicissitudes that we come through. And I was just wondering. I think it would help us if we knew the way that people that are Pan-African, if they identify us, what is the name that they use in order to identify us?
1: Basically, diaspora. We are of African descent. Our heartland is there. It's the continent. But we're essentially referred to as diaspora, which can mean citizens of a country that have recently left, but it could also mean that those of us who were stolen from Africa in the world's greatest crime. This recently has been proposed before the UN. Ghana said that enslavement, the chattel transatlantic slave trade, was the greatest crime to ever happen on the planet. And we all need to share one singular voice when it comes to identifying that particular crime.
2: I understand that part. But I'm asking with some specificity as it relates to how do you identify those of us who are from America that have been caught with the vicissitudes of America.
0: Right. And listen, we're running out of time, but Brother Keating, he's spouting ADOS and Foundational American stuff.
2: He's trying to make us different.
0: Brother Carl, we're not different, so we don't even go there. The brother in Port of Spain and the brother in Nairobi and the brother in South Side of Chicago, they're all the same. But you're looking for a label, and I'm trying to tell you, listen, Carl, you're looking for a label. We're all the same. There's no label, so don't try to separate us.
2: Well,
0: but I thank you for your call. See, you know, Brother Keating, this is part of the problem when we talk about. They still, I'm sort of embarrassed for Carl because he's a member of the Nation of Islam, and the group that he's talking about, they hate Minister Farrakhan. You know, I don't get it. You could be claim yourself you're the Nation of Islam, and you keep asking. You ask the same question, but he asks it different ways all the time, trying to validate what they're saying. There's no difference from you. Again, if you're from the south side of Chicago, south central LA, southeast DC, or you're from Nairobi, or you're from Addis, you're all the same. We're all black. Having said that, Keating, we're just flat out of time. Real quick, how can folks reach you again?
1: 702-580-0662. And find my books on Amazon and Conscious Rasta Press.
0: All right. Thanks, Brother Keating. All right, peace. We're out, family. Class is dismissed. Thank you for sharing parts of your morning with us. Stay strong, stay positive. Please stay healthy. We'll see you tomorrow morning right here in Baltimore on 1010 WOLB. Also in the DMV on 1450 WOL.
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25: 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The time has come to keep it real on Keeping It Real with Reverend Al Sharpton. A very good afternoon to you all across the country. And good morning to our West Coast listeners and welcome to those listening on Sirius XM, Channel 126, The Urban View, where talk empowers and becomes action. I'm coming to you live from Cleveland, Ohio. I'm already in Cleveland, and I'm here to be part of the Voter Brigade Nash Action Network rally tonight at Greater Abyssinian Baptist Church, where Bishop E.T. Cavanaugh is the pastor, and certainly our gallant chapter leader, Dr. Marcia McCall, is in charge. And at 4 o'clock, they're doing the AI affluency workshop. Our community needs to know what AI is, how it works, to be where the whole world is dealing with AI and we don't even know how it works. I've challenged the AI companies to do what they are doing with teachers, and that is put the resources there to, so we could train our community. And we have our staff member, Susan Hearn, in town to give that at 4. Also at the Greater Abyssinian Baptist Church in Cleveland. So we'll be there all afternoon and evening. People are coming from around Ohio. I'm already here, so you can tell people that I am in town. I will be there for the sessions. Let me say that there's a lot going on. We see today that Special Counsel Jack Smith has been grilled by the U.S. Senate, and they're trying to act as though that he had some kind of vendetta against Donald Trump when he indicted him about the government documents in his home in Mar-a-Lago. And, of course, the Republicans are trying to ignore the fact that Trump had on tape asked the people in Georgia of voter authority that he needed 11,000 votes. That while we're seeing again the polls all over the country showing that the Republicans are in trouble in this midterm election, and the Democrats are ahead or tied in various places that they usually don't have a chance, usual red states. So it's going to be very interesting as we see these last 30-some-odd days roll out. We also see that the president seems unhinged, just making all kind of reckless statements. He's meeting today with all the big AI company heads, technology heads, which is why I'm trying to hold them accountable. We need the information. We can't be on rotary phones and everybody understands AI but us. And I'm very much committed, as we will deal with in the 6 o'clock rally tonight, 6 p.m. at Greater Abyssinian in Cleveland. I'll be in Chicago Monday, in Tallahassee the end of the week. The national tour around voting rights and setting up voter brigades, keeping our commitment that we made at the big march in Washington on August 28th. We can't sit around spectating when our lives are at stake. And I believe that our people are going to be the margin of difference and hopefully a victory in the November elections. Not for the Democrats, but for democracy and for all of us. So this is Tell It All Tuesday, live from Cleveland. I want all of your calls and you that can't call to deal with sending me a message on our message board. And I'm looking at the message board now, and I see people are tuned in already. And I am ready for us to talk about it on the air. So you heard nationwide, every state and every region of the country. Barbara and Jean has wrote, good afternoon, Reverend Al, from Chicago, Illinois. And I see Bruce Turner saying, welcome to Ohio, Rev, and thank you, and I'm glad that I am being welcomed by you. James Thomas is saying, I'm on the message board with all of these. Says, good afternoon, Reverend Sharpton, and it's Tell It All Tuesday, and this Jack Smith hearing that Republicans are having is an absolute joke, and the Republicans aren't even laying a hand on Jack Smith. Yeah, I've watched some of it here at the hotel, and I agree with you, James. They've not only not laid a hand, I think they've discredited themselves, because they're not even asking questions relevant to what they said. Maurice Williams is saying, we can't watch the house burn down. We've got to put it out. I think you expressed my sentiments as well, Maurice, that there are those that are saying, let the house burn down. That's easy to say when you're not in the house. We're in the house. If the house burned down, we're going to burn too. And I think that it is important that we understand we have a stake in this. We've got to deal with this. And the way to deal with it is protecting our vote and protecting our interests and making sure that people understand that our communities is not asleep during this critical election period. So I'm opening up the phones, 1-877-532-5797. I hear there's some fire alarm testing at the hotel as I'm doing the show. Don't worry about that. They say it's a test. I don't know why they start a test while I'm going on the air. If I think it's a conspiracy, don't call me paranoid. I've been here a couple of hours, and they didn't test till I went on the air. But we'll let that go. I'm here. I'm working. I'm on it. Let's talk today about what is going on in the country. The fact is that, yes, the Jack Smith testimony is one thing, but affordability. All the way, I traveled from Washington, D.C. here this morning, and people are stopping me in the airports saying, Remal, I can't afford the gas. I can't afford the petroleum. And I'm talking about white and black stopping me. People are not oblivious to the suffering that is going on in this country. And as I've said, it is not about Democrat or Republican. This is about what is good for you and your family and what is not good. I keep telling people, I'm not telling people to vote for the Democrats, to vote for democracy and vote for your interests as a way to protect it. And then you have all those cynics in our own community. Well, vote no matter. Well, if it doesn't matter, then why are tens of thousands of people being put off health care? It matters to them. And the way they got it is because we voted and put people in, like Obama and Biden, that gave it to us. If it doesn't matter, then why are you living in a house that's

must do what is in our interest. So I'm going to open up the phones, 1-877-532-5797, 1-877-532-5797, or you can go to the message board at nationalactionnetwork.net, and you hear the sirens. That's not the police coming to get me. That's the fire alarm in this hotel. But let's do what we got to do. Let me take a break. Maybe that'll quiet down, and I'm opening up the phone. Keeping it real. Keeping it real. Shopton. Tell it, tell it, tell it to you. Be right back.

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1: It's Sybil Wilkes with what we need to know. British authorities released five men on bail after arresting them over a thwarted terror attack on United Kingdom airbase used by U.S. military. Counterterrorism police launched an early Saturday operation after receiving a tip regarding three suspicious vehicles approaching RAF Fairford in Western England. Prime Minister Andy Burnham confirmed counterterrorism units are leading the ongoing investigation, closely monitoring the movements of the suspects who face serious terrorism and explosives charges. In New York, prosecutors are officially reopening a criminal investigation involving a former Cornell University student who alleges she was drugged and sexually assaulted by seven fraternity members in 2024. The Tompkins County District Attorney plans to present the case to a grand jury after a civil lawsuit disclosed previously unexamined evidence, including a group chat where Chi Phi fraternity members allegedly organized the assault. Cornell University issued an official statement fully supporting the decision to reopen the criminal case. Along the West Coast, high surf and coastal flood advisories remain active across Southern California through Tuesday as massive ocean swells from offshore Hurricane Polo affect coastal areas. Emergency officials in Los Angeles, Orange, and Ventura counties warn of 4 to 7 feet breaking waves, prompting business owners in Long Beach to pile sandbags following earlier flood damage from Hurricane Marie. And in sports, yes, we know LeBron James will play his 24th NBA season with the Philadelphia 76ers, but he also revealed he initially considered joining the rival New York Knicks until, of course, New York won that NBA title in June. King James plans to split his time between his homes in Philadelphia and New York City as he pursues another championship. To subscribe to my free daily newsletter, please visit SybilWilkes.com. For all the news 24/7, go to News1.com. I'm Sybil Wilkes. 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
27: It's Tuesday, September 29th. Do you know what time it is? It's Al Sharpton's time. And for the next 3 hours, it's time to put aside all pretenses, deception, denial, or fronting. The time has come to keep it real on Keeping It Real with Reverend Al Sharpton. A very good afternoon to you all across the country. And good morning to our West Coast listeners. And welcome to those listening on Sirius XM. Channel 126, The Urban View, where talk empowers and becomes action. I'm coming to you live from Cleveland, Ohio. I'm already in Cleveland, and I'm here to be part of the Voter Brigade National Action Network rally tonight at Greater Abyssinian Baptist Church, where Bishop E.T. Cavanaugh is the pastor, and certainly our gallant chapter leader, Dr. Marcia McCall, is in charge. And at 4 o'clock, they're doing the AI affluency workshop. Our community needs to know what AI is, how it works, to be where the whole world is dealing with AI and we don't even know how it works. I've challenged the AI companies to do what they are doing with teachers, and that is put the resources there to, so we could train our community. And we have our staff member, Susan Hearn, in town to give that at 4. Also at the Greater Abyssinian Baptist Church in Cleveland. So we'll be there all afternoon and evening. People are coming from around Ohio. I'm already here, so you can tell people that I am in town. I will be there for the sessions. Let me say that there's a lot going on. We see today that Special Counsel Jack Smith has been grilled by the U.S. Senate, and they're trying to act as though that he had some kind of vendetta against Donald Trump when he indicted him about the government documents in his home in Mar-a-Lago. And, of course, the Republicans are trying to ignore the fact that Trump had on tape asked the people in Georgia of voter authority that he needed 11,000 votes. That while we're seeing again the polls all over the country showing that the Republicans are in trouble in this midterm election and the Democrats are ahead or tied in various places that they usually don't have a chance, usual red states. So it's going to be very interesting as we see these last 30-some-odd days roll out. We also see that the president seems unhinged, just making all kind of reckless statements. He's meeting today with all the big AI company heads, technology heads, which is why I'm trying to hold them accountable. We need the information. We can't be on rotary phones and everybody understands AI but us. And I'm very much committed, as we will deal with in the 6 o'clock rally tonight, 6 p.m. at Greater Abyssinia in Cleveland. I'll be in Chicago Monday, in Tallahassee the end of the week. The national tour around voting rights and setting up voter brigades, keeping our commitment that we made at the big march in Washington on August 28th. We can't sit around spectating when our lives are at stake. And I believe that our people are going to be the margin of difference and hopefully of victory in the November elections. Not for the Democrats, but for democracy and for all of us. So this is Tell It All Tuesday, live from Cleveland. I want all of your calls and you that can't call to deal with sending me a message on our message board. And I'm looking at the message board now, and I see people are tuned in already. And I am ready for us to talk about it on the air, so you heard nationwide, every state and every region of the country. Barbara and Jean has wrote, good afternoon, Reverend Al, from Chicago, Illinois. And I see Bruce Turner saying, welcome to Ohio, Rev, and thank you, and I'm glad that I am being welcomed by you. James Thomas is saying, I'm on the message board with all of these. Says, good afternoon, Reverend Sharpton, and it's Tell It All Tuesday, and this Jack Smith hearing that Republicans are having is an absolute joke, and the Republicans aren't even laying a hand on Jack Smith. Yeah, I've watched some of it here at the hotel, and I agree with you, James. They've not only not laid a hand, I think they've discredited themselves because they're not even asking questions relevant to what they said. Maurice Williams is saying, we can't watch the house burn down. We've got to put it out. I think you expressed my sentiments as well, Maurice, that there are those that are saying, let the house burn down. That's easy to say when you're not in the house. We're in the house. If the house burned down, we're going to burn too. And I think that it is important that we understand we have a stake in this. We've got to deal with this. And the way to deal with it is protecting our vote and protecting our interests and making sure that people understand that our communities is not asleep during this critical election period. So I'm opening up the phones, 1-877-532-5797. I hear there's some fire alarm testing at the hotel as I'm doing the show. Don't worry about that. They say it's a test. I don't know why they start a test while I'm going on the air. If I think it's a conspiracy, don't call me paranoid. I've been here a couple of hours and they didn't test till I went on the air, but we'll let that go. I'm here. I'm working. I'm on it. Let's talk today about what is going on in the country. The fact is that, yes, the Jack Smith testimony is one thing, but affordability. All the way, I traveled from Washington, D.C. here this morning, and people are stopping me in the airports saying, Ramal, I can't afford the gas. I can't afford the petroleum. And I'm talking about white and black stopping me. People are not oblivious to the suffering that is going on in this country. And as I've said, it is not about Democrat or Republican. This is about what is good for you and your family and what is not good. I keep telling people, I'm not telling people to vote for the Democrats, to vote for democracy and vote for your interests as a way to protect it. And then you have all those cynics in our own community. Well, vote no matter. Well, if it doesn't matter, then why are tens of thousands of people being put off health care? It matters to them. And the way they got it is because we voted and put people in, like Obama and Biden, that gave it to us. If it doesn't matter, then why are you living in a house that's zoned residential area? So let's stop talking crazy and put on your big boy and big girl pants and skirts, and we must do what is in our interests. So I'm going to open up the phones, 1-877-532-5797, 1-877-532-5797, or you can go to the message board at nationalactionnetwork.net, and you hear the sirens. That's not the police coming to get me. That's the fire alarm in this hotel. But let's do what we got to do. Let me take a break. Maybe that'll quiet down, and I'm opening up the phone. Keeping it real. Keeping it real. Shopton. Tell it, tell it, tell it Tuesday. Be right back.

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1: It's Sybil Wilkes with what we need to know. British authorities released five men on bail after arresting them over a thwarted terror attack on a United Kingdom airbase used by U.S. military. Counterterrorism police launched an early Saturday operation after receiving a tip regarding three suspicious vehicles approaching RAF Fairford in Western England. Prime Minister Andy Burnham confirmed counterterrorism units are leading the ongoing investigation, closely monitoring the movements of the suspects who face serious terrorism and explosives charges. In New York, prosecutors are officially reopening a criminal investigation involving a former Cornell University student who alleges she was drugged and sexually assaulted by seven fraternity members in 2024. The Tompkins County District Attorney plans to present the case to a grand jury after a civil lawsuit disclosed previously unexamined evidence, including a group chat where Chi Phi fraternity members allegedly organized the assault. Cornell University issued an official statement fully supporting the decision to reopen the criminal case. Along the West Coast, high surf and coastal flood advisories remain active across Southern California through Tuesday as massive ocean swells from offshore Hurricane Polo affect coastal areas. Emergency officials in Los Angeles, Orange, and Ventura counties warn of 4 to 7 feet breaking waves, prompting business owners in Long Beach to pile sandbags following earlier flood damage from Hurricane Marie. And in sports, yes, we know LeBron James will play his 24th NBA season with the Philadelphia 76ers, but he also revealed he initially considered joining the rival New York Knicks until, of course, New York won that NBA title in June. King James plans to split his time between his homes in Philadelphia and New York City as he pursues another championship. To subscribe to my free daily newsletter, please visit SybilWilkes.com. For all the news 24/7, go to News1.com. I'm Sybil Wilkes. 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

0: Keeping it real, I'm your host, Reverend Al Sharpton, live from Cleveland, Ohio. It is Tell It All Tuesday, and we are taking your calls at 1-877-532-5797, 1-877-532-5797, or you can go to the message board at nationalactionnetwork.net. I see somebody in the message board saying my staff should be fired for not making sure there was no fire alarm at the hotel when I started the show. I will take that under consideration, even though I don't think my staff had any forewarning any more than I did that they would be doing such a test during my broadcast. But let me go to the phones and on Tell It All Tuesday. Let me start in Chicago with the activist extraordinaire, the one and only Sister Pam. Sister Pam, you're keeping it real with Al Sharpton.
1: Thank you, Reverend Sharpton. I always appreciate your kind words.
0: Thank you.
1: And you know that we love you and appreciate
0: Hello.
1: You. As well as the organization.
0: I know you're
1: I'm here, Reverend Sharpton. Can you hear me? Hello? I'm here.
0: Hello?
1: I'm here, Reverend Sharpton. I hear you. Hello, Reverend Sharpton?
0: Yes, I hear you now.
1: Okay, thank you. Yes, Reverend Sharpton, can you hear me?
0: Yeah, I hear you
1: I'm
0: now.
1: Here, Reverend.
0: You're going in and
1: okay.
0: out.
1: Okay, great. Thank you. I just said thank you for the kind words. I appreciate you, all that you do, and every civil rights organization here in Chicago, PUSH, under now the leadership of USEF, Rainbow PUSH, and just keeping up the fight. I must comment on this. Are we so mean-spirited that we want your staff fired for something that was probably beyond their control, Reverend Sharpton? I mean, I guess I don't understand what would fuel that kind of comment that your staff needs to be fired or someone on the staff. I guess I don't understand that. So I don't think they could control that. I don't know. But hopefully that wouldn't be worthy of them losing their job. So that I just wanted to get that out there. Reverend Sharpton, Tell It All
0: yeah.
1: Tuesday. So I'm going to tell this. Reverend Sharpton, this is crunch time, and you may have disagreements with the Democratic Party, but what you know is that they're not behaving in a fascist manner like the Republican Party, and they're protecting everything that the adjudicated sexual abuser is doing. So now he's grifting tax dollars and running ads, just blatant in your face, saying to taxpayers, I will do whatever, whenever I want with your tax dollars. Just breaking the law out flat. So there is a difference between the two political parties. Now let's get within the Democratic Party. And Reverend Sharpton.
0: Well, let me ask you this, Pam. Because
1: sure.
0: the first part I had missed, I don't know what was wrong with our equipment. You said something
1: okay.
0: about some of the organizations. Repeat that because I missed that.
1: Not a problem. I was just saying thank you to the organizations such as NAN, such as Rainbow PUSH here under the leadership of USEF now. Thankful to all the churches and the civil rights organizations and their legal teams, the NAACP, the Southern Poverty Law Center, all of them who are fighting, trying to get justice and hold this adjudicated sexual abuser in the White House accountable. And I said, Reverend Sharpton, that the Democratic Party is one thing, but the Republican Party is behaving in a fascist manner, wanting to support a dictator for power. And it is up to the people to stop that with our vote and with our action. So I wanted to talk about strategy. Reverend Shopton, I realize that Schumer and Hakeem Leader Jeffries have issues with DSA and with progressive faction of the party. I understand that. But I'm asking Reverend Shopton, if we need those candidates to overtake the majority, then can we find some common ground and get them in office? And the reason I'm saying is
0: I think you raised a critical point. I said last night, I spoke in D.C. at the retirement celebration of Lee Sanders, who headed the American Federation of State and Municipal Employees Union, largest union in the country just about, and Biden and everybody was there. And I said in my speech that, first of all, we need to come with the right information. Everybody's talking progressive against establishment. Well, we've been progressive for years. That didn't just start. Some of the Democrats haven't. But Shirley Chisholm was progressive. That didn't start with DSA. And socialists, Bayard Rustin, A. Philip Randolph were announced socialists. So rather than let the right wing write the narrative and we go for socialists against establishment, we've always had socialists. We've always had progressives. But we were smart enough to say we needed a big tent to win. Bayard Rustin, an avowed socialist, organized the 1963 March on Washington. So why do we get to now and act like we can't work with those that say they're socialists or they can't work with us? Unless there are some people that are involved now that are there to break the line of unity, of qualified unity. I'm not saying you got to agree with everything, but you certainly should be able to have a broad enough tent that you can have people that may disagree on some things, but agree on the whole, and that is protecting the rights and empowerment of our communities.
1: Thank you. Thank you for teaching us that. And so all I'm asking is, particularly Leader Jeffries and Schumer, President Schumer, because it was said that Angie Nixon, she said this, she said she asked would she be receiving any help from the a Democrat Senate. And then she said that Schumer's response was, I think some, let's see, or we're looking into it. I think that's the wrong response. But let me, I would ask the Democratic leadership this. If you can put someone like a Fetterman in office, because he was supposedly to help the Democratic Party, if you can put a Sinema and a Joe Manchin, and you've asked for black people to support them because we needed that, those kinds of Democrats coming from those states, then certainly there has to be some room for you to say, yes, we want to help support Angie Nixon, as well as others who are running to help flip the Senate. So I'm asking for consideration, and I'm asking for measured thought and words from the Democratic leadership as well as from the progressives, because we're going to need all hands on deck. And I'm clear about this, Reverend Shopton, to win. And lastly, I'm going to make this statement, and I'll listen. I know you have a lot of other callers. Black women are not going to continue to be the workhorses for the Democratic Party and not be able to hold leadership positions. What is happening with Karen Bass? Are they supporting her?
0: All right. I think you raised now that. Those are legitimate questions that need to be answered. I hear the music. I got to take my break. Let's take a break. Thank you for your call. 1-877-532-5797 Shopton. Keeping it real from Cleveland, Ohio. Be right back.
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7: Hi, it's Governor Westmore. 5 years ago, one of the first places I visited before announcing my campaign was the local barbershop to talk to some guys about their priorities. And I heard a lot about crime.
8: Two of my students got shot. It's dealing with that stuff every single day, and they demonize as if we have a choice to live the way that we live. In this moment, like you said, it's a systematic thing.
7: I made a commitment that if I became governor, public safety would be my top priority. And that's exactly what we've done. We made record investments in local law enforcement. We worked with community leaders and provided those coming home a second chance at life. Now, violent crime is at a 40-year low in Maryland. We've got a lot more work to do, but we are making historic progress. Let's keep going.
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0: keeping it real. I'm your host, Reverend Al Sharpton, live from Cleveland, Ohio. It is Tell It All Tuesday, and we are taking your calls at 1-877-532-5797, 1-877-532-5797, or you can go to the message board at nationalactionnetwork.net. I see somebody on the message board saying my staff should be fired for not making sure there was no fire alarm at the hotel when I started the show. I will take that under consideration, even though I don't think my staff had any forewarning any more than I did that they would be doing such a test during my broadcast. But let me go to the phones and on Tell It All Tuesday, Tell It Tuesday. Let me start in Chicago with the activist extraordinaire, the one and only Sister Pam. Sister Pam, you're keeping it real with Al Sharpton.
1: Thank you, Reverend Sharpton. I always appreciate your kind words.
0: Thank you.
1: And you know that we love you and appreciate
0: Hello.
1: You as well as the organization.
0: I know you're
1: I'm here, Reverend Sharpton. Can you hear me? Hello? I'm here.
0: Hello?
1: I'm here, Reverend Sharpton. I hear you. Hello, Reverend Sharpton?
0: Yes, I hear you now.
1: Okay, thank you. Yes, Reverend Sharpton, can you hear me?
0: Yeah, I hear you
1: I'm
0: now.
1: Here,
0: you're going in and out.
1: Okay, great. Thank you. I just said thank you for the kind words. I appreciate you, all that you do, and every civil rights organization here in Chicago, PUSH, under now the leadership of USEF, Rainbow PUSH, and just keeping up the fight. I must comment on this. Are we so mean-spirited that we want your staff fired for something that was probably beyond their control, Reverend Sharpton? I mean, I guess I don't understand what would fuel that kind of comment that your staff needs to be fired or someone on the staff. I guess I don't understand that. So I don't think they could control that. I don't know. But hopefully that wouldn't be worthy of them losing their job. So that I just wanted to get that out there. Reverend Sharpton, Tell It All Tuesday. So I'm going to tell this. Reverend Sharpton, this is crunch time. And you may have disagreements with the Democratic Party, but what you know is that they're not behaving in a fascist manner like the Republican Party. And they're protecting everything that the adjudicated sexual abuser is doing. So now he's grifting tax dollars and running ads, just blatant in your face, saying to taxpayers, I will do whatever, whenever I want with your tax dollars. Just breaking the law out flat. So there is a difference between the two political parties. Now, let's get within the Democratic Party. And Reverend Sharpton.
0: Well, let me ask you this, Pam, because
1: sure.
0: The first part I had missed, I don't know what was wrong with our equipment. You said something about some of the organizations. Repeat that, because I missed that.
1: Not a problem. I was just saying thank you to the organizations such as NAN, such as Rainbow PUSH here under the leadership of USEF now. Thankful to all the churches and the civil rights organizations and their legal teams, the NAACP, the Southern Poverty Law Center, all of them who are fighting, trying to get justice and hold this adjudicated sexual abuser in the White House accountable. And I said, Reverend Sharpton, that the Democratic Party is one thing, but the Republican Party is behaving in a fascist manner, wanting to support a dictator for power. And it is up to the people to stop that with our vote and with our action. So I wanted to talk about strategy. Reverend Sharpton, I realize that Schumer and Hakeem Leader Jeffries have issues with DSA and with progressive faction of the party. I understand that. But I'm asking Reverend Sharpton, if we need those candidates to overtake the majority, then can we find some common ground and get them in office? And the reason I'm saying is this.
0: I think you raised a critical point. I said last night, I spoke in D.C. at the retirement celebration of Lee Sanders, who headed the American Federation of State and Municipal Employees Union, largest union in the country just about, and Biden and everybody was there. And I said in my speech that, first of all, we need to come with the right information. Everybody's talking progressive against establishment. Well, we've been progressive for years. That didn't just start. Some of Democrats haven't. But Shirley Chisholm was progressive. That didn't start with DSA. And socialists, Bayard Rustin, A. Philip Randolph were announced socialists. So rather than let the right wing write the narrative and we go for socialists against establishment, we've always had socialists. We've always had progressives. But we were smart enough to say we needed a big tent to win. Bayard Rustin, an avowed socialist, organized the 1963 March on Washington. So why do we get to now and act like we can't work with those that say they're socialists or they can't work with us? Unless there are some people that are involved now that are there to break the line of unity, of qualified unity. I'm not saying you got to agree with everything, but you certainly should be able to have a broad enough tent that you can have people that may disagree on some things, but agree on the whole, and that is protecting the rights and empowerment of our communities.
1: Thank you. Thank you for teaching us that. And so all I'm asking is, particularly Leader Jeffries and Schumer, President Schumer, because it was said that Angie Nixon, she said this, she said she asked would she be receiving any help from the a Democrat Senate. And then she said that Schumer's response was, I think something, let's see, or we're looking into it. I think that's the wrong response. But I would ask the Democratic leadership this. If you can put someone like a Fetterman in office, because he was supposedly to help the Democratic Party, if you can put a Sinema and a Joe Manchin, and you've asked for black people to support them, because we needed those kinds of Democrats coming from those states, then certainly there has to be some room for you to say, yes, we want to help support Angie Nixon, as well as others who are running to help flip the Senate. So I'm asking for consideration, and I'm asking for measured thought and words from the Democratic leadership as well as from the progressives, because we're going to need all hands on deck. And I'm clear about this, Reverend Sharpton, to win. And lastly, I'm going to make this statement, and I'll listen. I know you have a lot of other callers. Black women are not going to continue to be the workhorses for the Democratic Party and not be able to hold leadership positions. What is happening with Karen Bass? Are they supporting her?
0: All right. I think you raised that. Those are legitimate questions that need to be answered. I hear the music. I got to take my break. Let's take a break. Thank you for your call. 1-877-532-5797 Shopton. Keeping it real from Cleveland, Ohio. Be right back.
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0: Keeping it real, keeping it real. I am your host, Reverend Al Sharpton, and we're back. I'm live from Cleveland, Ohio, 1-877-532-5797. And I am taking your calls at that number, 877-532-5797, or on the message board at www.nationalactionnetwork.net. And I see OG Kelly saying the Republican Party is and has always been the cooperation and billionaires, and now Trump has given them a permanent tax cut. Well, that's just a fact. OG is correct. As long as I know, you know, the history is that blacks, in large part, were members of the Republican Party because Lincoln was a Republican and signed the Emancipation Proclamation. And it then became the party of the wealthy and then became right-wing mid-20th century. Blacks started moving into the Democratic Party in the 1960s, right after the halfway point of the 20th century, largely because Kennedy, who ran in 60 and was killed in 63, and then Johnson, after Kennedy, did stand up for Voting Rights Act and the Civil Rights Act. So I raise that history to say that we do not give our people enough credit for being politically intelligent and literate. We go, sometimes it takes us a minute, but we go for what is in our interest. And the Republican Party has, for the last 60 years, been very much the party, as OG says, of the billionaires and the corporations, and has opposed all of the Voting Rights Act and Civil Rights Acts that has been raised in the national legislation. So you have a lot of people in our community misinformed. They say, oh, y'all are just Democrats. Y'all are just prisoners of the party. No, we went with the party that did the most for us. Now, has the Democrats done everything we need to do? And does some of these Democrats need to be clear and challenged like Pam did? Yes. But you, politics also is you protect your interests and take the best options. And just because I need to correct the Democrats do not mean I want to have somebody that is as anti my interests and bigoted as the Republican president is now. Now, do we need to get better Democrats? Yes, and we need to run them and vote for them. But if you don't vote for them, you can't complain if other people beat them. So we must have some responsibility in this in ourselves. And I think that we need to really, really be very, very cautious about that. We also need to be real clear that some people complaining are legitimate. And some people complaining are, in my opinion, being put out there to try and cause confusion that's working for the other party. You know, Byron Donalds ain't the only black trying to help Trump. And the reason why I say that is some people make reasonable critiques, and then some people just go off and don't want to hear no logic, which means I learned not to argue with them because they're on assignment. They didn't come to have a dialogue or debate their point. They come to be disruptive, and they got to fulfill their contract. And I just don't need to participate in that. Let's go to Brother Jacob in Philadelphia, Pennsylvania, on the word, Brother Jacob.
1: Peace be unto you, Reverend Sharpton, and I always say, you're intelligent global listeners. I mean, we get to hear, I'll be listening to that call from Germany, and I hear people in Australia, the land down under, that listen to your program. So we all over this blue marble with this stuff, man. But, you know, Reverend, now, I think your program started out excellent with that alum, right? But the difference between that alarm and the alarm that you putting out here, that your alarm ain't no test. You know what I mean? This here the real deal, Holyfield, you know. And, hey, look, from now on, we're going to call you the traveling man, because, look, and may the Creator, Almighty God, be with you in all that travel, because that's, like you said, you hitting the road running. You ain't playing. This is the real deal. And thank God we got you as a good general, a five-star general on this battlefield, you know. But, you know, yesterday, the story about your mom, right? And I say again, a heavenly happy belated birthday to her, man. But, you know, it reminded me of a beautiful story in the Bible. It was Revelations 12:15, right? Where it says the dragon, which was a serpent in the garden, but by the end in Revelation, it had grew into a great dragon. And it said that this dragon spit out a flood of water to drown the mother and her baby. Now, whoo, that's an evil, wicked dragon now. And when you tell a story about what your mom went through, right, the devil, man, was spitting stuff on her that the average person, if they weren't strong and had the Creator with them, would have succumbed to it, right? But that, again, shows that intestinal fortitude that these mothers had. Your mommy was a strong black woman like mine, so we thank God. But you know, the last caller just said we need all hands on deck, and I'm talking regardless of what label we wear in this country, you know, that we see and feel what we're going through here. And if I'm in line to get gas and I got on 2 mega hats, I'm going to have to pay the same price, right? So,
0: right.
1: And when we go to the market, when we come out with we done spent $100 and something and got a bag and a half of stuff. Ooh, I mean, you know, Ray Charles sang America the Beautiful, right? Now, even Ray Charles can see that ain't nothing beautiful about what we see in this American leadership today. And, you sounding the alarm, Rev. We, the people of America, now is the time, right? You know, the Winans had that sound, had that song, it's time to make a change. And
0: right.
1: They said, we are the people, we can do it. I believe that, Rev. You keep on sounding that alarm. And when you come to Philly, man, we're going to roll out a red carpet. Like, if Trump can roll out the red carpet for some dictating evil people, well we're going to put out a purple rug or a red? Which one?
0: Whenever y'all roll out, I'll be glad to walk up it, cause I'm sure coming to Philly. Absolutely, absolutely.
1: Yes, sir.
0: And I'll be looking for you when I get there, brother.
1: Thank you, Rev. Peace be unto you.
0: All right. Peace be unto you. Let me be real clear that Jacob said it, Pam said it, we've got to hold people accountable. But the first accountability should be holding ourselves accountable. A lot of us want to have people accountable in power, and then we don't make sure the people in our house vote. We don't make sure the people on our block vote. That's why I'm traveling the country forming these brigades. First person you should hold accountable is you. Because the more you're involved, the more you can demand, because you can deliver voters. You can deliver something that they need. And I think that many of us don't understand that. And I think that it is important that you and I understand that and deal with that. 1-877-532-5797. I see Atlantis Coleman says, I've written over 100 pages to you, sent 20 or 30 videos in like a year time span, and I got no reaction from our Reverend Civil Rights Workers. Well, if you sent it to me, first of all, I've not read anybody's 100 pages. I read books. You need to resend it and mark it, that keeping with the real listener, and they get it to me. You can imagine, without having 138 chapters, I get a lot of mail. And if I sat and read all the letters, I wouldn't have time to do nothing else. So don't take it personal, because I certainly am not personally ignoring you, but it did not, not in any way mean a slight to you, sir. The mayor of Queensbridge Houses in New York, Mayor Rodney Jones, is writing, "You on stage with Ari Melba, and at the end they played the big payback by Mr. J.B. What was the best advice Mr. J.B. gave you, my shepherd?" Well, he gave me, Mr. Mayor, the advice that, one, be proud and be yourself. You don't have to be an imitation of anybody else. Be the real you, because whatever gifts God gave you, he gave them for you, and be you, and let yourself always stand up and be dignified and self-aware and self-assured. A lot of my independence I learned from James Brown, to be what is real to me. All right, thank you for the question. Let's take a break. Be right back. Keeping it real, keeping it real. Keep it real, Shopton. Live from Cleveland today. Be right back.
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3: It's Sybil Wilkes with what we need to know.
4: It was recently revealed that a notorious cybercriminal collective known as Shiny Hunters carried out a massive and highly damaging data breach targeting FBI personnel. The stolen data includes social security numbers, home addresses, phone numbers, and the names of employees, spouses, and emergency contacts, as well as medical and psychiatric records. One of the seven Cornell students being reinvestigated over allegations of a gang rape of a former Cornell student lost his job at a North Carolina bank, according to a report. Diego Sarabia is no longer employed at the Charlotte branch of Wells Fargo, where he worked since 2022, according to TMZ, which said his termination was directly connected to the announcement Monday that a new investigation has been launched. Georgia drivers will have a little cheaper gas after Governor Brian Kemp declared a state of emergency and ordered the suspension of the gas tax. Drivers are paying around $4.19 a gallon, which is up from $2.90 from 1 year ago. The suspension of the Georgia gas tax begins today, Tuesday, and it is valid for 30 days ending October 29th. In tech news, Instagram is introducing a paid premium subscription tier called Instagram Plus for $3.99 per month. 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I'm Sybil Wilkes. 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
2: The New York Times says he's not only the most important person right now in the civil rights movement, but the New York Times says you're the most important person in the Democratic Party.
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3: I am here, Reverend Al, with Dr. Glenda Glover at Tennessee State University, and I have the Tennessee State University leaders who all want to thank you for being our civil rights leader.
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3: And I'm probably going to need your help on this legal fight. You know, they shorted the historically black colleges and universities to the tune of about $13 billion, and Tennessee State was the one they shorted the most.
1: Absolutely. Well, let me know. I'm on the next plane as soon as you holler. You know, when Ben Crump called, I don't even question it. I just head to the airport and get the details on the way.
0: Live from the National Action Network corporate headquarters in New York. Keeping it real. And now, America's number one civil rights leader, the Reverend Al Sharpton.
4: Keeping it real. I'm your host, Reverend Al Sharpton, and we're back. I'm live from Cleveland, Ohio. And again tonight, really this afternoon, they're doing the AI fluency class. And you that really need to learn the basics of AI as we debate the policy, because certainly these policies and these power stations we need to deal with, but we need to know what AI is in our children's homes, in our homes with our children. They're everywhere. So I challenge, when the teachers' union got them to underwrite training teachers, I say, y'all got to do that with us. So we're starting that tonight. We've done some in a couple other cities. And then we're going to have the voting brigade rally. I'll be there for the AI kickoff, and I think they're doing some brunch there. Marcia McCoy, our Cleveland, Greater Cleveland chapter leader. And then at 6 o'clock, we will transition into our voter brigade rally, and particularly those that rode to Washington, didn't get to ride to Washington. Some came, but others didn't. I'm coming to you, so meet me forewarned at the Greater Abyssinian Baptist Church, where we will be. Reverend Bishop E.T. Cavanaugh is the pastor this evening. I'm here making my Cleveland stop. All right, let's go back to the phones. 1-877-532-5797. 1-877-532-5797. Let's go to Rick in Germany. Rick, you're keeping it real with Al Sharpton. I don't hear Rick.
5: Hello.
4: I hear you now. Yes, hello there.
5: Okay, this is Rick calling from Germany. And I know many in your audience think me to be a fool, but I'm going to overcome that fear of popularity and ask, if we vote in the midterms, who are we voting for? Are we voting for governors? Are we voting for the Federal House of Representatives? Are we voting for the Federal Senate? Who are we voting for in the midterms?
4: In the midterms, you have different states have different offices up. In some states, like Florida, like Mississippi, like North Carolina, like Ohio, you're voting for both the governor and the senator. And in some states, it's just the senator. In all of the states, you're voting for the House of Representatives. Hello? I don't hear. He faded on me. I think that one of the reasons why I want this brigade all over this country, and we're doing the Ohio ones today, is that people have those questions. They just don't know. And they need to know in this state that the officers are. In other states, it's only the House of Representatives up. If a senator is elected, they're elected for a 6-year term, which means that the term doesn't run on the same cycle that the senator, that the Congress does. They run on a 2-year term, and the governor's on a 4-year term. So that's why you need to just know what's going on in your state. It's a very good question. I'm glad he had me answer. Let's go to Spencer in Little Mountain, South Carolina. Spencer, you're keeping it real with Al Sharpton.
6: Hello?
4: Yes, I hear you now.
6: Yeah. Okay, Reverend Al, I could want to bring a couple of things really quick. My thing about the Clancy case, when I thought back about how children have to be a certain age to be charged with something they do, that means, of course, that under that age, the parent is charged. Then I started looking at the fact where the ages of these children that got killed by this mother that's supposed to be, you know, mentally deranged. Now, in this society, I'm looking at the copycat people later on. What's happening now, we have a ill figure president. All amateurish crooks now wants to do big things. People that steal bikes now are stealing cars because your mental controlment has a way of not controlling you. Now, but what I'm getting back to is one thing. This woman should be killed. Mainly because she took three lives that could not protect themselves. And guess what it'll do? It'll send a message that nobody else should attempt this. See, already we got one young lady said that she was looking at the case, and 2 weeks later she killed her child. See,
4: wow.
6: That was happening. Oh, go ahead. I'm sorry.
4: No, I said, go ahead. Wow. I said, wow.
6: Yeah. So that's what's going on now. Now, put that aside for a moment. There's one thing else I want to quickly bring up for the listeners to think about. Is the fact of AI. AI has been invented, nurtured by the people in power, which was the mostly white people. Most of the heavy inventors that's got money, they are white. Okay. But here's the hidden factor, the reason why they don't want to come up with a kill switch. See, because right now they really don't know how to talk and respect each other. But the real reason why they are confused is because it's slavery in modern times. See, because once you come up with that kill switch, then you are now in control, and you can determine what race of people don't need to be around. But now they trying to get to discuss this thing to where each of the millionaire inventors of the kill of the of AI, they don't want to talk, but it's really nothing but a form of modern slavery. They trying to overcome who would be in control, because
4: and that is why I thank you for your call. You are correct.
6: Okay.
4: That is why we need to be first in it. We don't even know the elementary uses of it. And I want to know what's going on. I've got young people in elementary school that know how to go on AI and adults don't. So as we deal with the fundamentals of it, That's why I wanted to do this. That's why I'm on these companies that they got to finance this like they're doing for teachers. Because whatever they do, Spencer, whether they get the kill switch or not, AI is not going anywhere. I remember when they started the internet, people said that ain't going nowhere. That ain't going to last. And everybody's on the internet now. People watch the internet and stream their shows they watch, the programs they watch, the news they watch, more than they do television. So we've got to learn how to master some of that. And then the next move is, why aren't we in ownership positions? But we first got to be literate. There must be a longer process as they deal with it. Now, the regulations they're dealing with Trump is another reason why we need to vote and make sure that we can counterbalance wherever it goes. We don't know where it's going, but we need to be in a position of power to be able to say that and where it should go. SunCam is saying on our message board, several states from key races have voter registration deadlines. On Monday, October the 5th, which is coming up, Arizona is the deadline to register. It's all to register to vote. Arkansas, Florida, Georgia, Indiana, Kentucky, Louisiana, Mississippi, Ohio, Tennessee, and Texas, and South Carolina. So all of these states need, if you're not registered, you have the next Monday to register to vote. Very significant and very important. I'm going to deal with that at the brigade because it gives people in Ohio, where I am today, until next Monday to register. So if you get people and you say, I want your number so I can call you to vote, I'm a part of the brigade, and they say, well, I'm not registered. Well, you got the money to register and find and arrange to register them. This is about real battle, war, if you please, because our very existence hangs in the balance. Whoever wins is going to be in charge, whether you like it or not. You get mad all you want. If you didn't vote to make sure that the worst gets in, does not get in, you can't blame nobody but yourself. I am of the opinion that those that don't participate shouldn't be running around complaining because they helped create the problem. Even when you deal with, you know, last week I was dealing with the UN and I spoke at a couple of the sessions. When you deal with people from overseas, they want us, if we have leverage, to make sure that whatever they're trying to do or not do with Washington is heard. But if they feel you have no leverage, y'all ain't voting, there's no reason even for nations in the Middle East or in Africa or in the Caribbean to listen to us because you have no leverage at the table. Let's take a break. Coming right back to the phones. 1-877-532-5797. Shopton. Keeping it real. Be right back.
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7: It's Sybil Wilkes with what we need to know. Supreme Court Justice Samuel Alito recused himself from a major environmental case evaluating whether climate change lawsuits against fossil fuel corporations can proceed in state courts. Ethics advocates and environmental organizations urged Alito to step aside due to his individual stock holdings in multiple energy companies. While a formal court letter confirmed Alito's recusal without additional information, his departure raises the possibility of a 4-4 deadlock decision among the remaining justices. At the White House, the president expressed strong disapproval regarding the decision by the British authorities to release 5 terrorism suspects on bail following a thwarted attack near a Royal Air Force base in Western England used by U.S. military forces. Speaking to reporters Monday, the president criticized the U.K.'s decision to grant bail while hinting he possesses classified intelligence regarding whether the suspects maintain direct ties to Iran. Cleanup and damage assessments are underway across the U.S. East Coast following a powerful early season nor'easter. It brought severe flooding, high winds, and major beach erosion from New England down to New Jersey and the Outer Banks. Coastal towns in New Jersey reported damaged seawalls, wrecked access roads, and flooded streets, with local officials seeking emergency repair funds. The storm left tens of thousands without power, caused flight delays, and forced the cancellation of events, including a New York Yankees season finale. Seriously, tragically, at least one fatality was confirmed in Brooklyn, New York, where a man was struck by a falling tree. To subscribe to my free daily newsletter, please visit SybilWilks.com. For all the news 24/7, go to NewsOne.com. I'm Sybil Wilks. Be informed. Be empowered.
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3: The reality is every generation experiences a technology powerful enough to change society. Transistor radios were replaced by boom boxes. 8-track tapes were replaced by cassettes, cassettes by discs. Landlines were replaced by cell phones. Television was replaced by cable, then satellite. Now everybody is streaming. However, this generation will inherit the first technology that can imitate thought itself. And all of us must decide how we will embrace artificial intelligence. AI is the first technology that will require us to set moral parameters for its usage. We must now decide what AI should be allowed and what should be prohibited. We must decide what happens to creativity, labor, truth, privacy, empathy, and democracy, and who will benefit. What will we require to remain uniquely human?
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8: Hi, it's Governor Westmore. 5 years ago, one of the first places I visited before announcing my campaign was the local barbershop to talk to some guys about their priorities. And I heard a lot about crime.
9: Two of my students got shot. It's dealing with that stuff every single day, and they demonize as if we have a choice to live the way that we live. 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
8: 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We've got a lot more work to do, but we are making historic progress. 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

0: also, I would like to thank the people that are here to support this bill.
1: Where y'all at?
0: Okay. And I also would like to give thanks to all these petitioners, because we actually consulted the people in the neighborhood. We got there, you know, we wanted to know how they felt about what was going on in their communities. Unlike a lot of these agencies, we actually consulted the people in the communities, okay? And we got almost 1,000 names on these petition forms. Some of them are still out. So, and what the petition says is to Mayor Pugh, the Baltimore City Council, Governor Hogan, the Maryland State Legislature, and the U.S. Congress, yes, I agree that we should, one, end the displacement of people and from their neighborhoods and end the destruction of their communities just to give land and taxpayer subsidies to developers and investors. Two, introduce the 1% interest renovation / rebuilding loan dollar house, dollar lot program, because the house will be built from the ground up, for the individual citizen as a fairest way to ensure funds earmarked for the community are used to help the people who actually live there with training, jobs, and home ownership. Number three, end the destruction of the remaining affordable housing stock in Baltimore, a city with a documented lack of affordable housing.
2: I've seen people walking around the streets scared to death. But you know what? If they live in a decent house that they will eventually have a deed to, they straighten up their backs. They have a little bit of pride. If you see those brothers slinging on the corner, if they had a trade, they could know how to go and make a decent living and not have to run from the police. We have a murder rate of almost 300 young people in this city. Suppose somebody gave a tenth of them a job where they could take a paycheck to the bank and cash it for real dollars. And suppose me, a 68-year lady, doesn't have to worry, like, I got to get out of here before it gets too dark. Do you hear me? Do you understand what I'm saying? What I'm saying is real simple. Help the brother that's trying to help the rest of us. We got his back. And if you play your cards right, we'll have your back.
3: We've got to be the lightning rod in this nation, because every urban city in this country, through conspiracies, find themselves with thousands of abandoned houses. Don't tell me that's not by design. We've got to break out of that genocidal approach to people who want to live and have a right to life, liberty, and the pursuit of happiness. Let there be no doubt. Justice delayed is justice denied.

0: All right. Welcome to another exciting and informative edition of the Call Tyrone Show. And I'm your humble host, Tyrone Burke. And what you're listening to, go ahead, keep it ready, roll, is The Temptations' big hit, Ball of Confusion. Ball of Confusion. And that is the topic for today. We got a lot of things going on that we have no clue about the reality behind it. And unfortunately, I don't even know why we have this guy's president. But we got him, and we got to deal with it. So, I'm going to listen to this for a little bit, and then we're going to get this show started. We got a very exciting show for you. Dr. Dempsey calling in and giving an update on Cleveland Group of Boys. Yeah, go ahead, kill that. All right. Temptations, one of my favorite groups. Often imitated, but never duplicated. All right. One of the greatest groups of all time. Them and everyone in far. So, yes, you know. They came, they were dressed to the tee. They had that stepping going on. It was just, you know, a sight to see. And some for your ears to listen to. A delight to listen to. All right. All their songs. Most of them, anyway. All the ones I've heard. Great music. Even though they got cheated by Berry Gordy. But, hey, we ain't going to talk about that. That's for another day. at any rate, okay, some things we're going to talk about. We're going to talk about Warren Buffett. Has said that there is a way that we shouldn't even be paying taxes. Working people should not. Remember I used to say tax, wealth, not work? There's a way to do the tax code where working people shouldn't even be paying taxes. And it's very simple. And that's the last thing they want you to know. And like I say, a lot of the things that you'll hear on this show, you're not going to hear anywhere else. That's why I'm banned from being on WBAL. Too much truth telling. But before we get into that, let's go to number two, Sean, and that's to Mr. Bill Burr. And I want you to listen to this. Well, we're going to skip that. Let's go to George Carlin. George Carlin's more satirical. He was George Carlin died in 2008, but a lot of the things he said was quite true. When you listen to this George Carlin, number four is a mind-blowing throwback. When you listen to this George Carlin thing, you'll see how prophetic he was. And there's a black guy in the background saying, yeah, the aliens must be coming to get you or something like that. He's mocking him while he's speaking. And he's saying, oh, yeah, get out of here with that. And the black guy looks silly, doubting what George Carlin was saying, which is the truth. So let's go. You have to hear it for yourself.
1: Young black They're guy out in the open now. They're not even trying to conceal it anymore. The owners of the country got their election. They said, we're going to get this election. We put you people in that court for a reason.
2: All right,
1: now's
2: back
1: the time to
2: earth
1: pay us.
2: For you okay, now.
1: Yeah, forget all that stupid, will you? They're out in the open. They're openly driving the bus, and we're all in the back.
2: There is no national conspiracy to buy elections and control America.
0: Okay, just stop for a minute, Sean. That guy that you hear is a black guy. He's about he's saying there's no conspiracy, you know, to control America, but he doesn't know what he's talking about. He's a young 32-year-old guy. I think he's in his 30s at any rate. He's conservative, and he's doubting what Carlin's saying. He's saying this is crazy. Just start from the top. And listen to George Carlin. He's dead, but he's very prophetic.
1: They're out in the open now. They're not even trying to conceal it anymore. The owners of the country got their election. They said, we're going to get this election. We put you people in that court for a reason.
2: All right,
1: now's
2: back
1: the time to
2: pay earth
1: us.
2: For you
1: and
2: now.
1: Yeah, forget all that stupid, will you? They're out in the open. They're openly driving the bus, and we're all in the back.
2: There is no national conspiracy to buy elections and control America. Now
3: talk about back to earth.
1: You don't need a formal conspiracy
3: right.
1: When interests converge. These people went to the same universities and fraternities. They're on the same boards of directors. They're in the same country clubs. They have like interests. They don't need to call a meeting. They know what's good for them. There used to be seven oil companies. There are now three. It will soon be two. The things that matter in this country have been reduced in choice. There are two political parties. There are a handful of insurance companies. There are about six or seven information things. But if you want a bagel, there are 23 flavors because you have the illusion. You have the illusion of choice.
3: Right. You don't get the real important choice. There's no freedom of choice.
0: And there's like four companies that make eggs and four companies that make that processed meats and all that. And Tyson just closed a big plant out west, a big beef producing plant. They produce a lot of chicken, but they also produce beef. And what can happen when you have to have these big monopolies, which was supposed to be prevented by the Sherman Antitrust Act, which they're not enforcing anymore, is they can collude to raise prices. They can get together and say, look, we're going to raise the prices of our stuff. Y'all raise it on y'all's too. And they can actually gouge you without you even knowing it. And that's going on. Like that, don't be like that black guy. Say, oh, there's no conspiracy. Yes, there is. Remember when George Carlin, I'm telling this man, died in 2008. He said that there's conspiracies to buy elections. How much money did Elon Musk give to Donald Trump's election? 250. It's out in the open. Like he said, back in 2008, before something happened. $250 million. He put one in his pocket, got $250 million, a billionaire, that tried to buy Donald Trump's election or help him get elected. So, yes, they are buying it. And they control, these rich people control both sides of our Congress. That's why they need to get the money out of politics. It's not just a slogan. It's very important because these people, we're living in an oligarchy. We just don't know it. You know, I found out firsthand when we tried to get this dollhouse program for working people. And www.baldwin4homes.org, www.baldwin4homes.org, and the developers blocked it because they ended up buying up all the property. People from outside of Maryland ended up buying whole blocks of property in the black community and circulating, you know, billions of dollars been spent since the death of Freddie Gray. And we could have circulated that money within the black community for jobs and jobs training for our youth, contracting opportunities for our contractors who are shut out, which we had more left. The skills anymore, and yes, we do, and affordable, truly affordable housing, $600 a month for the mortgage for our people that need housing in a city with a documented lack of affordable housing. But the rich people don't want that; they want everything. I said that in my speech in at City Hall when we got that unanimous resolution passed. I said we only want, you know, what did I say? We only want 1,000 houses or something like that. The rich people want everything. I said that back in 2017, before they passed that unanimous resolution. BaltimoreNumber4Homes.org, BaltimoreNumber4Homes.org. I already met with Mayor Pugh. She gave us a pilot. Next thing I know, she's out of office. Okay, and they ended the pilot.

0: in charge, in contact with people in the governor's office, but they were too low down on in decision-making process to make to pull the trigger on that. So hopefully we'll meet with the governor one day. Okay, now, again, and what George Carlin, another prophetic person, comedian. Comedians are usually very smart. If they want to be funny, they got to be smart. These are smart people. They're funny, but they're smart. We're going to go to Richard Pryor, another prophetic prophetic comedian. Richard Pryor.
1: What do you think that these executives are afraid you're going to do to white America?
2: Stop some racism.
1: Stop racism?
2: Yeah. I'm probably afraid of that because then people.
0: Okay, so Richard Pryor had just got a show back then. They canceled the show mysteriously. He had a TV show every week. And they just canceled it. They took it off the air. Take it back from top, Sean. Just so you know what he's talking about. Sean.
1: What do you think that these executives are afraid you're going to do to white America?
2: Stop some racism.
1: Stop racism?
2: Yeah. I'm probably afraid of that because then people don't hate each other and people start talking to each other and then they start talking to each other. They find out who's the problem.
1: Which is?
2: Greedy people.
1: Greedy people. I have a couple things I want to ask you there. Do you really think that some of the guys that you dealt with at NBC, no names, right? Because there's lawsuits for that, too. That some of these guys really want to promote racism actively, or is it a subconscious?
2: I just think it's part of capitalism, is to promote racism, right? In order to make things work. If you feel better because you're white and you can get a job, you use that. I mean, you know, I would.
1: Absolutely.
2: Say, I'm sorry, Jack, but shit, they say I'm white. I'm going to use this.
1: Right. Absolutely.
2: Get this job. I'm hungry, you know. But and that separates people. So they keep people separated, and that keeps them from thinking about the real problem. That's as simple as I see it. Probably it's not that simple. But.
0: It is that simple.
1: Now, all right, you and I are about the same age, right? We're in our mid-30s. How long is it going to take before guys who think like you, and I'll say guys who think like me, people who don't want to have racism in the country, people who don't want to be oppressing any minority, whatever it is, sexual, whatever minority, really get into positions of power and can change things?
2: You can't get in a position of power, it seems, if you think like that. It seems that the only time you get in a position of power is if you like the people that are in power.
0: Excellent.
2: To me, I mean, that's the way it goes. I mean, people that get to become executives become like the people that were already executives.
1: I don't know, maybe.
2: They go in with good intentions, but it eats them up. It's like a cesspool. You know, it just gets on you and it starts eating.
1: The system levels them.
2: Pretty soon it's
1: is
2: all gone.
1: Is that what a cesspool sounds like?
2: Yes.
1: Yeah. All right. We'll be back right after this.
2: Okay.
0: Yeah, what happens is you get co-opted and co-dropped. You know what I'm saying? So what? As I always say here, racism is a tool. It is a tool used by the people at the top to keep us looking sideways. It's always worked. It's worked since Begin's Rebellion, which was 100 years before the revolution, when poor blacks and poor whites fought against, and blacks were landowners back in the 1600s, around 1676. You had landowners that were black, and you had, blacks had certain rights. They said they had slavery, but they had white indentured servants, they had slaves and all that. And the lower classes just, you know, they were fed up. The rich people had all the best land. So you had a revolution between the Begin's Rebellion. Look this stuff up. I wish I was making this stuff up. Between the aristocracy and the poor whites and the poor blacks. And they fought together. The poor blacks and the poor whites fought together to get better land and better conditions and protection from the Indians. And they put it down. The British Royal Marines put it down. They pretty much defeated the aristocrats, and it was burning Jamestown, which was the center of government at the time. And the British Royal Marines came in and executed like 45 of them. Nathaniel Bacon died dysentery. But after that, they changed all the rules. Black people couldn't own land anymore, and all kinds of things. You couldn't testify against white people in court, and you had to get a step off the sidewalk or whatever. All kinds of stupid rules that gave white people privileges over blacks to keep them divided. And that was, 1681 was the first year that the word white man was used in writing. 1681. The white race as the etymology of the word actually was invented as a result of colonialization of the United States. because before they came here, they were Irishmen, they were French, they were Germans.

0: They were different tribes. And they all hated each other. And they had constant wars against each other. But when they came here, they conspired together to enslave black people and other non-white peoples and call themselves the white race. Okay? This was all stuff. It's all about money. Basically, that's what they say, money is the root of all evil. Yeah, guess what? It's the root of all racism, too. All right? So that's the best way I can sum it up for you. Let these two great gentlemen, you know, speak to you from the grave and explain to you what's going on. Because a lot of us just don't get it. We never will, some of us. And I was going to do something with Bougie Badass suing Donald Trump for $600,000 because he was claimed that he was trying to buy a pardon and it didn't go through or whatever. These people were selling pardons. It was actually, it was put on 60 Minutes. And but I'm not going to go through all that. And they put a wire on these people that were actually trying to sell pardon. They claimed to have connections to Trump. I'm not saying Trump. I don't think Trump would sell pardons. I would never say that, but I'm just saying these people said they were connected to people like Michael Jaws on a wire. You know, they were undercover. They went undercover on. And some of these other people, these high-ranking Republicans, to sell pardons. But I've always been suspicious of the pardoning process because when we went to D.C. With regard to Marilyn Mosby, it seemed like people were in there trying to get pardons when Biden was leaving. So and Biden pardoned his son. So there's always some discrepancy with pardons. But the people that Trump's pardoning, oh, my God. You're going too far, man. They wouldn't even pardon Marilyn Mosby. And they was just making up stuff for her. I mean, if anybody believed that Marilyn Mosby, they came up with her because of she checked the wrong box on a tax form, you're an idiot. You're a complete moron if you believe that was the case, if you still believe that. Have you seen what they try to do? They try to do the same thing to Letitia James. They try to do the same thing to the same guy, Pokey. He was a real estate guy high up in the Trump administration. He formed his office about that. He tried to do the same thing to Ossel Brooks, you know, try to get involved in her property dealings because it's easy to catch you on something like that with property. If you have, and I used to be a real estate agent at one time. I had a real estate license. I was selling properties for my brother who put houses together and all that. So for a brief time, I sold real estate. So I know that's the easiest way to get somebody because you're so happy to get the house. You're going to do whatever the real estate agent or broker, you know, tell you to do to get the sale done because to use all this paper, I mean, everybody does it. And that's true. Everybody does do it. And Marilyn Mosby, in her office, there was like 20,000 people. I think if that's the number I remember correctly that I wrote on the flyers. There was like 20,000 people that that did the same thing, got their retirement out the same way she got it out. She was the one investigated in the whole country. All right? And there was like 400 people in her office. Well, I don't know what the number was. A couple hundred people, I guess, that got their retirement out early. Under COVID regulations, which are very vague. And they can hem you up on anything, really. Oh, you've got the dot that T, so that's not the, that's he. You know what I'm saying? I mean, she just checked the box wrong. I mean, come on. But what she really did was she successfully prosecuted 33 corrupt officers, all right? And she was instrumental in getting a dissent decree handed out. You know the results of it? Her policies, the murder rate started lowering during her term, not Bates. And speaking of Bates, shoot, I had an article I wanted to read about this guy that was falsely imprisoned. But while I'm going to get it, let's see. Let's go to tax wealth, not income. And if I don't get back, should I put ball confusion on? I got to run the truck and give that article to a young boy that was prosecuted by Bates' office wrongfully. Tax wealth not.
1: If we send in a check like we did last year, we send in over $5 billion to the U.S. federal government.
0: What he's saying is that if we tax corporations at 21%, which is the real rate, then we should have to pay taxes. People should have to pay taxes. There'd be plenty of money to fund the government and have health care and everything else. If we just, they don't even want to do that. Rich people want to pay themselves bonuses so bad, they don't want to pay their fair share of taxes. They want get loopholes and big, beautiful bills and stuff not to pay taxes. Big beautiful bill ain't about you. You might save $2 on your taxes. These rich people saving millions, hundreds of millions, and sometimes billions. So if everybody paid the 21% tax rate, which is the lowest it's probably been in history, because during the Eisenhower administration, it was like anywhere from 50 to 80%, you know, they've lowered it down to almost nothing now, and they don't want to pay that. So just listen to him, Warren Buffett. It's like E.F. Hutton, when he speaks, everybody listens. For $200 billion.
1: If we send in a check like we did last year, we send in over $5 billion to the U.S. federal government. And if 800 other companies had done the same thing, No other person in the United States would have had to pay a dime of federal taxes, whether income taxes. No Social Security taxes, no estate taxes, no, it's open down the line. It doesn't bother me in the least to write that check. And I would really hope with all that America's done for all of you, it shouldn't bother you that we do it.

0: And if they tax Social Security properly, then we can fund Social Security ad infinitum. Because you only pay on the first one, I think it's $185,500 of your income. You pay Social Security taxes on that only. If you make $4 million a year, guess what? You're paying Social Security taxes on $185,500. And that's it, not $5 million. So how much money do you need? We don't need people running around buying elections and having islands where they can rape children, all right? Enough is enough, all right? And before we go, let's go to number two, see what Bill Burr finally said it, what everybody needs to hear. Number two, Sean. Bill Burr.
1: Nothing wrong with being a billionaire, but if somebody is working 40 hours a week, 160 hours a month, and they can't make their rent, you're not paying them enough money. Maybe you should just be worth $900 million.
2: Yeah, yeah.
1: Like, how does a CEO take a f***ing 8-figure bonus and none of your employees have dental insurance? They can't even go out and get a filling.
0: Okay. Maybe you need to make $900 million. I don't know. Maybe it's just about as billionaires because it's just there's only a finite amount of money in the economy, and when you can't get health care, it's because the wealth distribution is just not enough. And these preachers have been marching on the DNC committee convention, and they're saying that y'all need to start doing stuff to help black people. I'm just sorry. If you can't get a job, make it so that the government will give you a job at a living wage, all right? That's what Dr. King actually said. You won't hear it from anybody, but it's in his writings, all right? Okay, now I'm going to read this thing about the black teen that was arrested. And this is the danger of locking up children because they think all black people are bad, all right? Because I don't want this to happen to my grandkids or any of my kids, all right? They are good kids, all right? All black kids are not bad. All right? For people that don't and never been around children or teenagers, they're not all bad. If they are bad and you're around them, it's your damn fault, all right? Okay, you should do something about it. Okay, so a black teen was arrested. This is the headline. A black teen was arrested, then the case unraveled. Darrell Bright Jr. was on a house arrest for 7 months before charges were dropped. One Baltimore teen was stuck under house arrest for 7 months, caught up in a case of mistaken identity, accused of violent assault, theft, and attempted carjacking. Wow, that sounds serious. In a McDonald's parking lot. Now, there are bad kids, and their butts need to be in jail. I get all that. There are bad kids. You know, if you do something like carjacking, you need to be in jail. But don't lock the wrong kid because you can't find the right one. You know? That's not helping anything. It made it worse. That's why zero tolerance failed. The murders went up. Okay, so cases say, but at the moment of the crime, he was more than a half a mile away, heading for his first period agriculture class. Gerald Bright Jr.'s ordeal ended earlier this month when he returned his ankle bracelet to the monitor, but he's still dealing with the repercussions. He and his family want to know how he, a quiet academic-minded student who achieved the third highest SAT score in his school last year, got swept up in this. Myriad character letters attest to his kind and studious nature. His senior advisor swore in a letter that this was a case of mistaken identity. These actions weren't in Bright's character, she said. His February arrest, a month after the crime, occurred hinged on one interview of an unidentified school administrator or administrators, again, who thought all black kids are bad. I see you, Mr. Vance. Just give me a minute here. One point, I see Dr. Vance just called in. And just hold a minute. I'm going to get through this article and explain the dangers of still the images of the suspects taken from the video of the attack. The still images of the suspects taken from the video of the attack and volunteered Bright's name to the police. This administrator gave him his name because they figured that, hey, all these kids are bad, whatever. Stereotypical black boy in Baltimore. Bright isn't the first person in his family to be arrested in a case of mistaken identity. His mother, Yankin Bryant, told the Baltimore Sun. He isn't even the second, she said. Both his mother and her cousin had suffered similar fates. And this is common in urban areas, by the way, if you never lived in a poor urban area, because they have no political clout, because they don't vote. Similar fates, this will never happen in Roland Park, though. Never. Both his mother and her cousin had suffered similar fates in Baltimore. His parents had hoped for a better for him. I don't let him wear certain things. I didn't let my son wear certain things, too, when he was little, because I don't want him to fit the stereotype of a black boy in Baltimore, Brian said, wiping their thick streams of tears from her cheeks. I don't want him to be the stereotypical black boy in Baltimore. In Maryland, black youth are incarcerated at a rate 8.7 times that of white, according to a 2025 report by the Sentencing Project, Washington, D.C. Okay, so, make a long story short. This is Bates said to say. The poor young man suffered. He suffers as part of a system. I am part of, yes, you are part of a system, a very big part. And this was the type of thing Marilyn Monroe was trying to get away from, just locking up people, you know, because they're breathing in black. We don't want to be doing that. You know what I'm saying? And that causes more crime because you make people into criminals because they can't get a job if you finish screwing up their criminal record, their criminal history, and giving them one they didn't have. And I have to acknowledge when we're wrong. And the only thing I know about, last time I met Ivan Bates, I was at a graduation ceremony Judge Pastore, who I had on this show, where she sends people to jobs training. These young people were very proud. They had got locked up for stupid stuff, and she gave them a way out. And they're proud. They don't want to go back to a life of crime. And they're very proud of themselves. The graduation that she gives every year, draw cheers. You know, she always sits beside somebody prominent. One year she sent me beside Ray Rice, and, you know, so I could talk to him, probably bring him on the show, whatever, and they talk up to kids. But, one year I sat between Jermaine Lewis's wife and Ray Rice, and we had a good time. We had a good talk, decent people. Then this year, I mean, a couple years ago, I was scheduled to sit next to Ivan Bates. I don't even know Ivan Bates. And next thing I know, I had three police jump in my face. Like, they were going to beat me down or cause an altercation. So I don't know what that was about. Why you jumped in? I was like, is this man is he a public official? You can't even, nobody can talk to him? I mean, I see other people walking up talking to him. I mean, why y'all jumped in my face? You know, these three cops, true story. And he called out if you think I'm making it up. And finally, he let the people, he calmed them down. The police, I don't know why. I couldn't get my seat. He had some guy sitting in my seat. You know, seats were labeled. You know, I didn't want to sit there after that. And I just wanted to, I wanted to talk to him about the housing program to give kids a job and chance to get out of a life of crime. Trades like electrician, plumber, and all this kind of stuff. And I ended up talking to him, but I don't think he was listening. Next thing I know, he filed an attorney grievance against Marilyn Mosley for something she did like 10 years ago. Filed an attorney grievance against her for something she did. Some trial, the Saeed case years ago, a forgotten trial. He dug up and filed an attorney grievance. Something that almost never happens. That's like going back and looking at Curry Smoke when he was a state's attorney and pulling something out of the air. So, again, I had to go back to work, waste my time, me and the committee of Free Maryland Mosley. We wrote an attorney grievance on him for doing it. And they ended up dropping it. I mean, this is all stupid. I mean, why are you attacking people that's trying to help our youth? To avoid stuff like this. Now, you're so gung-ho to lock up young people, it ain't got to be the right one. And that's what we were. That's what people like Jill Carter is talking about and Marilyn Mosley. And they pilloried these people on down the airwaves on Klan Radio, try to make it look like all the daggone black kids are bad, on which my nephews, nieces, none of them are in crime. I mean, and they convince you that all black kids are bad. You're an idiot if you believe that. So this is where, and this is why, I get so mad at this kind of stuff when these right wings convince you that they like every black person in Baltimore for breathing that happened under Martin O'Malley. It didn't work. It ended up with more people, more murders that year than ever. Now we're down to 133 murders or something like that. And it wasn't because of the police, because they did it with 600 less police than they requested. So it wasn't the goddamn police. All right. And that trend started under Marilyn Mosley's term, not Ivan Bates. He had nothing to do with it. So don't be living in fantasy land, and don't believe all the hype. Okay. And I see Dr. Vince, hold on a minute. I want to get to Chris Hodges was blackballed. Because when you stand up, you get blackballed. Chris Carl Hodges was the number one free throw thrower, three-pointer in the NBA in like 1999 or something like that. You know, he ended up playing for the Bulls and everything else. And he's still for Rodney King. And he was blackballed for it. They ended up to the point where he's the first Calvin Kaepernick. He couldn't get a contract after he started staying up. But let's go ahead and play that, Sean. And then we're going to bring him down to that. But I just want to get these points across. Just hold tight, Doc. That when you stand up for people, you get pilloried.
2: That jump shot at the White House, that cost me $50 million. $50
3: million! So basically that letter to the president changed your life and your career.
2: No question. I went from being the eighth player on the team in minutes played and points scored to the last player on the team. And still won another three-point title.
3: But you also told me after the fact, a lot of your brothers or former colleagues told you they felt bad because they left you.
2: Oh, no doubt.
3: All by yourself.
2: Yes.
3: What did that? What, explain that, and if you want to share names, cool. If not, but what did that mean to you after the fact?
2: Yeah, it's one of those things where, and once again, it's the realization that we were where we were at that time, 1991. I was 31 years old. You know what I'm saying? And some of the young brothers that I was talking to, they was in their 20s, man, and not having done the research or whatever. So,
0: okay, this is to me. This is reminiscent of the Marilyn Mosby ordeal. None of the politicians came. They knew what this was about when she was attacked. None of these politicians came out for her. None of them. They all turned their back on her. Every last one of them. Except Larry Young. To his credit, Larry Young, he wholeheartedly supported her. I got to give Larry credit for that. He helped me get a place for them. I had three churches turn me down when it was raining and we had an event for her, a fundraiser. Three churches and Shake and Bake turned me down. To have a place we can have that thing out of the rain. And we were able to do it because of Larry Young. I called Larry Young and said, I was driving down Jewel Avenue, and those churches that had decided, you know, to let me in. I'm not going to get into which ones it was. I could, but I'll leave it alone for now. And one of the pastors was relieved. He said I could have it, and he was relieved, like the day before or whatever. So, I'm thinking arena players. I called Larry Young up, and he said, "Well, call this lady, and she'll give it to you." So I called her up, and said, "Yeah, sure, she can come here. Just don't talk about politics." Wink, wink. So we went there, and we did our thing, and she was able to raise the money and stay afloat because she had sued her, like the FOP had sued her like three times or something like some ridiculous, because of $500,000 in legal fees. All right, standing up. That's like a guy say he lost $50 million. It took the people to stand up for Marilyn Mosby. The politicians weren't going to do it. They were ducking out of the way, ducking and hide. You know, because they didn't want that spoke. They wanted to be comfortable. And that's what happens. This is what he's trying to explain. Because he went to Magic Jordan. Anybody saw Rodney King know that Rodney King got beat like a baby seal. They just beat the living mess out of him. The living crap. I don't want to cuss, but God, they beat that poor boy. And then they tried to say, well, he kept getting up. What do you think? He tried not to be killed, you know. That's what he tried to do. He tried to block and everything. You hit them with clubs, that's got to hurt. That's got to hurt. It hurts just looking at it. And those officers were acquitted. Once they did, they were acquitted. And I think one of them, they just dropped it. They just let him, you know, he didn't have to stand trial. So, and that's why they had the L.A. riots, which killed 50 people. Unfortunately, with the riot in Baltimore, the Freddie Gray riots, nobody died. All right? And I think Stephanie Rowland Blake, I guess she finally did something useful and they got rid of her. She had to leave office after that because she was refusing to kill kids that were rioting. Stores that had insurance and wanted to claim it. Because that's what happened when they robbed that CVS. And they finally found out that some of the CVS drugs were stolen out of that CVS on Pennsylvania Avenue. Some cops were selling it. Some crooked cops were actually selling it. So, I mean, everything appears to be, you know. And the black people in those neighborhoods, the Freddie Gray riots were not about Freddie Gray. They were about the treatment, violent treatment of the people in Freddie Gray's neighborhood, both innocent and guilty. That's what it was about. It wasn't even about Freddie Gray. And they said that when his sister said Freddie wouldn't have wanted this. They said, well, it ain't about Freddie Gray. They've gone too far. That was the last straw. All right. So without further ado, we're going to bring up Dr. Event and he's going to talk about some positive stuff for our kids. You know, I ain't about to talk about bad stuff because the bad stuff is happening. I go on all day about that. So welcome Dr. Edwin Event, the CEO of the Baltimore Collegiate School for Boys. And
4: Good afternoon, Brother Tyrone.
0: It's always a pleasure to have you here, Doctor. And my robots are very happy to see you, too.
5: possible.
4: Thank you very much, man.
5: It's real, man.
4: It's always good to be with you, Brother Tyrone. You know, everything that you were just reading, all these stories that you were recounting, are all the types of things that really has motivated me throughout my life to want to educate black men and boys. You know, it's like we have to raise the level, you know, we raise the level of their education and their ability to go out there and earn a good, honest living.
5: That's right.
4: You know, most young brothers will not get in trouble with the law. Most times, most of these guys who get in trouble, they're getting in trouble over something that involves money.
5: Exactly.
4: Now, you know, whether
5: so it's, your role,
4: they're selling.
5: Let me tell you role. I'm sorry, you're over for a minute. I agree with what you're saying, but I'm going to give some historical impact. You remember, you ever see a show called The Untouchables?
4: The Untouchables.
5: Elliot Ness. It's an old show.
4: Elliot Ness, yes. Yeah, very violent. Yes, yes.
5: Very violent. What that was, yep, was Elliot Ness worked for the Bureau of Alcohol, Tobacco, and Firearms. Alcohol was illegal back then. That's why they had all those daggone alcohol wars. They would, you know, you have Bugs Malone and, you know, these super Al Capone getting in gangland warfare over alcohol, okay? Because they were poor.
4: Right.
5: They were the poor back then. They lived in tenements and everything else. So they had no other choice. And I'll also reiterate the fact that you ever heard of Pretty Boy Floyd, Babyface Nelson, Machine Gun Kelly, John Dillinger, Bonnie and Clyde? You ever hear these people?
4: Oh, of course.
5: All that
4: of
5: stuff course. Happened during the Great Depression. All that stuff happened during the Great Depression, okay? And white folks went buck wild. So don't tell me that we're the most violent people. They would machine gun the police, machine gun them on sight. How many black people know that machine gun the police? I know we'd be violent, but come on. Okay, go ahead. I'm sorry.
4: Right.
5: Just some history.
4: No. But you're absolutely right, man, to be pointing out all of these different things, you know? And so too often our young brothers are, like we said, caught up in this nonsense. A, because they need to make money. And unfortunately for so many of them, they're choosing the illegal way to make money because they're undereducated.
5: Exactly.
4: So they don't have a high school diploma, they don't have a college degree, they didn't pick up a trade or anything like that. And even to pick up a trade, you need to be able to read and calculate.
5: And almost everybody they know that have money made it illegally. You know what I'm saying? They grew up in a neighborhood with carjacking is normal.
4: Exactly.
5: Let's go carjack car.
4: I hired one
5: young man, and he said that, they come out of the house and say, what you doing? We're going to go hijack a car, you know, and try to make some money or whatever, take it down to port and get rid of it. You know what I'm saying? So I think the loan rate was like a couple thousand dollars for a Hyundai at the port. And some kind of, and guess what? Black people, young black kids don't run the port of Baltimore, all right?
4: No, they don't.
5: They don't bring guns into the city either. They don't dump guns into our neighborhoods either. Young black kids don't.
4: Right, they don't. And how are those kids being able to drive them cars down here in the port? and you would think that, you know, police would hang out at the port.
5: If they want to know.
4: They know.
5: If they want to know, they don't.
4: Exactly. But no, they want to catch these kids so they can incarcerate
5: them. That's low-hanging fruit. It's low-hanging fruit. That's what they call it. And that's why the big drug kingpins never get the big ones. Now, the black ones, yes. But the, you know, ones that are non-black, they don't fool them. They don't fool. And I remember talking to little Mel before he died. He said that, you know, I sold $1 billion worth of drugs, the biggest drug man in Baltimore. I said, yeah, you ruined the damn black community pretty much in the process. He said, yeah, but I did my time. I did 20 years in jail, didn't snitch on nobody. He said, you know what, though? I got all my drugs from a white man. All of it. I'm sorry. Go ahead. That's what he told me. Hillary's lying to me. Go ahead, Dr. Vet. Dr. Vet, you break it up.
4: Okay, I'm sorry. Hold on for a second.
5: Okay.
4: Yeah, we know that's the setup, right? We all do. We know that those drugs aren't coming in because we brought them there. They're getting it there through a higher source. You know, people who have access to government. Huge money, shipping containers, all this kind of stuff that black people don't have the access to, right? Mm. And those people prey on the guys that are undereducated, who don't really seem to have an opportunity to elevate themselves. So they prey on those guys. That's why, you know, what really motivated us to start schools like Baltimore Collegiate School for Boys. Like, let me get them when they're babies. Man. If we can get them when they're babies and get them educated, then you can give them hope. What you know, that they can go to another level.
5: We're gonna talk about what your productivity level was, but for now, what's the stat? What's the status of the process of keeping that school alive? I mean, could you share that with us?
4: Yeah, we're still in the appeal process, you know, and unfortunately, we filed the appeal to the State of Maryland Board of Education back in February, on February 11th, and here we are at the beginning of October, and we still have not gone to hearing. It's always this motion here, a motion there. You know, Baltimore City has tried to get the case dismissed at least three times. So every time they file to dismiss the case, that adds on time, right? That could add on a whole month and a half or so.
5: They want to support the die out. That's what they're doing. They did that
4: without a doubt.
5: They want people, because black people get tired after a while. They give up. You know, they know that. They want to wait you out.
4: Right.
5: And let people just give up the struggle and say, well, you ain't going to do what they want and all that type of thing. But just hang in there. We still support you.
4: And I appreciate it. I appreciate the community still supporting us.
5: That's right.
4: And I just want the community to know that we're going to still fight for our boys because of just the things that you're reading. Like, if we don't fight for them, if we don't elevate them, they will constantly be victims.
5: The school to prison pipeline is fostered by, according to Ice Cube, the same people that own the record labels or control the record labels are the same people that are heavily invested in private prisons. So they even want our kids to think a certain way. Okay, Ice Cube said that, not Tyrone, Ice Cube. And I think he knows what he's talking about. So, they want us to think a certain way. And it's hard to stand up, like what you're doing, because people want to get mad at what you're doing. And I've heard some bad things.
4: Oh, yeah.
5: You know what I'm saying?
4: And
5: They demonized Marilyn Mosby. They demonized Craig Hodges. The list goes on. When you stand up, and you don't have, sometimes the community has to come out and stand with you. But let these politicians know that you're not to be screwed with. You know, we want you to keep doing what you're doing. It's not about
4: and I appreciate the community that has gotten my back all this time, including yourself. You know, sisters like Sister Eartha, Sister Sheena, just so many people in the community who have gotten our back and continue to support us and encourage us to keep the fight on. And so do that. But now, I don't know if I've shared with you on the last time I came on, one of the things that I'm working on now as the CEO of the Five Smooth Stone Foundation is
5: You break it up.
4: Hear me?
5: I hear you now.
4: Okay. We're working on developing a men and boys workforce development center. There in our facility at 2520. So we're not trying to like let it sit there and the same population.
5: Let's do this. Dr. Event. Hang up and call back. You got a really bad cell or whatever. If you can step outside or something, because you're breaking up really bad. Could you hang up and call right back or step outside? Otherwise, you were doing all right. All right, so he's going to call back. Meanwhile, and Dr. Carol Anderson said that the war on drugs was the answer to she's a professor emeritus at Emory University. She said the war on drugs was the answer to the civil rights movement. Because you take a population of young black people, give them these criminal records where they can't get a job. They can't even join the military. Once you get caught pot with drugs or even a blunt, you can't even join the army without a moral waiver. A lot of people don't even know that. They're like, oh, I can't do what I did. I joined the military. You can't. He got a pot for a blunt. You didn't. So, he grew up doing a crack epidemic. You didn't. And he grew up in an open police neighborhood where the people that should have been in jail weren't in jail. I had a barber that told me that he had police on his payroll. He was still killing the rival drug gang. They would He did time. He's out now, and he's got a productive life. He got a trade. He's cutting the hair. He said that instead of killing the rival gang, he would have his police officers that were on his payroll. I'm sure this is waiting for the consent decree. I'm sure all cops are honest now. And most of them are, always been honest. But what I'm saying is that he would get the police on his payroll to lock up his rivals. They would give him the drugs and keep most of the money and turn some of them to make it look good. Okay, those type of things the Gun Trace Task Force were doing. You know, so, yes, we needed Marilyn Mosley to come down on some of these police to restore justice to our communities. Can't have people just lighting up people enough. It doesn't look good, especially if you got a president that's selling pardons and stuff. Well, they say he's selling pardons, if you believe Bougie Badass, who sued him for $600,000 because his pardon didn't go through.
4: Okay. Yep. Hey.
5: Okay, go ahead. I'm sorry.
4: Brother Tyler, I'm sorry about that.
5: It's 100% better. Go on.
4: Okay. Very, very good. Now, we were, I think I was just really, just you're talking to you about our new, men's and boys.
5: Your new concept.
4: Yes, our new concept, the Men and Boys Workforce Development Center. So we're really working hard, to try and get a center, where we'll be teaching young men, you know, workforce development skills, whether it's, you know, things like plumbing, electrical, the construction trades, as well as we're looking at technology trades, or I would say trades, things like cybersecurity training and things like that. And so we're actually moving along. We have a pretty much an agreement with the building owner. If we can get this thing up in the next several months, we have the location to do this.
5: Okay,
4: and
5: great.
4: So
5: great.
4: We're working on that. I recently had a meeting with the Mayor's Office of Employment Development, and that's been pretty positive.
5: Excellent.
4: And so we're really moving this agenda ahead because we won't be stopped. You know, we will not be stopped. We will do whatever it takes for us to help our men and boys in this city become educated and gainfully employed so that they're not victims of the school to prison pipeline.
5: Wow. So sounds like a good concept. The key idea again, that's one of the thoughts that I had when we were drawing up the request for proposal and the SOP for the Dollar House program for the 21st century. And the bottom line is we had a white woman. This is how screwed up this thing is. What was her name? She was a very famous, Mary Pat Clark, very famous, powerful city council person. She is the one that introduced the resolution. She pushed them to vote on it that night. They wanted to wait. We had packed city council, and they wanted to wait because they didn't want to pressure the crowd. She wanted to vote right then and there, and she forced the vote of the Housing and Urban Affairs Committee to send it, you know, to the full council. And then there it passed unanimously. Now, most of the trouble I got was from other black folk, you know, and you can, again, if you want to know anything about this program, don't listen to any politician. Go to Baltimore, you know, fullhomes.org, read it for yourself. But and it was also Brooke Learman, the state comptroller that gave me a meeting about this. And I'm still trying to get a meeting with the governor. You know, I don't have anything against the governor. I think he's a fine governor. I'd rather have him than Cox any day of the week. But sir, please meet with me. I met him briefly, and his aide gave me a number to call him, and then somebody took the number off my table at the affair. I don't know why they did that, but what I would hope the government call me about this, because it's very important. We can't just get property in the black community away that we can use for jobs and jobs training for our people and rotating billions and monies in the black community that should be rotating the black community because it's housing in our community and it should be controlled
4: absolutely.
5: By our community, nobody else.
4: Absolutely. Absolutely. No, you're absolutely right. I think, you know, we must continue to advocate. But like you said, sometimes you need a champion that doesn't happen to look like us to push our agenda, unfortunately.
5: Yes. And I don't know what it is. I mean, and like I said, that's like, it's like, to me, it's like metro colonialism, because we have the greatest resource we have in Baltimore we had before they started giving away rich folk, you know, whatever, so they can make unaffordable housing, was our housing. And you had people come from outside of the colony to take that resource. from us mm-hmm. and build stuff we can't afford to live in without a housing voucher, or, I mean, a rent waiver, or, you know, mm-hmm. or a housing, or some type of, they had $20,000 in a mortgage, all kind of crazy things that you wouldn't have need with the dollar house program right. concept. It was a loan program at 1% interest.
6: Right.
5: You would got every cent yeah. back with interest, 1%. And it worked the first time. Mm. It's proven methodology. And mm-hmm. and I don't think Brandon Scott's a bad mayor. I think he might have bad people that have his ear, and maybe mm-hmm. wicked people that have his ear. But I don't think he's a bad man because, I mean, he cut the murder rate in half. Martin O'Malley couldn't do that. He locked up half, like 100,000 Negroes, and couldn't do it.
6: And you know what? Just think about this, and I do applaud the mayor that this has happened under his right. Leadership as mayor. But think about this. Think about this, right? Remember when Kurt Schmoke was both mayor and state's attorney. One of the things he kept, like, advocating for, which was not popular, was decriminalizing.
5: Right.
6: Yep. Decriminalizing certain drugs.
5: Marilyn Mosley. Yeah. Let me say this real quick. Marilyn Mosley said that marijuana should be legalized. Everybody says she was stupid when she said it.
6: Right.
5: Now that the governor, he's a genius.
6: But now that it's legalized, yeah. now that it's legalized, do you see a correlation?
5: Yes.
6: Between the drop in murder. and the legalization of marijuana.
5: So everything they said about, oh, if you do that, it could be all kind of murders. All kinds. It could go up. It'd be 400 murders, 500 murders. They was wrong. They were wrong because they didn't know what they were talking about. All these years we listen to people that don't know what they're talking about. And now what they're doing with the mayor's office is they're figuring out why people out here commit murders in the first place. And they send out these violence interrupters. And they're people that know, they have street cred, that know what's going on, and they're solving the problem. Instead of just locking people
6: right,
5: up.
6: Right, I think that is a large part of the problem. I think the interrupters, the people who got the street cred right. and all of that, I think that they are a large part of the solution.
5: The
6: but I definitely would love to see a study that looks at when marijuana legalization came online and the decline in murders. Because were some of those murders tied to the drug business.
5: Most of it is tied to the drug business. Even if it's a private feud. The reason you have the gun in the first place, the reason you afford the gun is you're selling dope. And you got to have a tool,
6: right.
5: what they call a tool. To operate a drug cartel, you got to have people with tools, the necessary. And a tool is what they call a gun a lot of times. Because that's what it is.
6: Mm-hmm. Yeah, but Mayor Schmoke was ahead of his time.
5: Yes.
6: Yeah. When he was trying to push for legalization of marijuana.
5: They say the majority of people that are killed in Baltimore have extensive criminal records. So, yes, a lot of them are in the game. They might be mad about a girl at that particular time in their life, but in the streets, like in jail, you can't show weakness. And a lot of times,
6: right.
5: when people can't defend themselves with their hands, the next best thing is go get that equalizer. You know what I'm saying?
6: Yep.
5: So,
6: yep.
5: it is what it is. You got that gun, someday you're going to use it. If you had a gun, you know, if you have to, you will use it. Most people will. I know when I was
6: right.
5: When I was overseas, I knew what the hell I had to do if somebody came up to me, you know what I'm saying?
6: Right.
5: With bad intentions. Yeah. I knew what I had to do. You didn't have to explain nothing right. to me. And it was like
6: right.
5: muscle memory, reflex. And with that,
6: absolutely.
5: Sir, I thank you. It's always a pleasure to have you on and keep the fight up. And we
6: need
5: to
6: get
5: that concept again once you get it all ironed out and how you
6: all right.
5: do it. And you done a good job with that school. 50% going to college. And 90% graduate high school. So why they shut it down, I have no idea. But we need to call our president, call the mayor. You know.
6: Yep. We'll keep fighting.
5: Okay.
6: We'll keep fighting. Thank you, Brother Tyrone. Take care.
5: Thank you, sir. And with that, it concludes another exciting, informative edition of the Call Tyrone Show. Tune in next week, same bad time, same bad channel, Wednesday at 12 noon. I thank you for your time.
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8: Hi, it's Governor Westmore. 5 years ago, one of the first places I visited before announcing my campaign was the local barbershop to talk to some guys about their priorities. 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
9: Two of my students got shot. 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
21: There were many that were enslaved that left the plantation, said I'm free, and were recaptured and re-enslaved because the laws said that. Without them signing the laws that we fought for, how should we have gotten free?
19: Sharkton keeps it real.
21: Because you're raising things that you haven't thought out. There were slave rebellions that did. All right, then give me the answer. You haven't answered me yet. If you thought it out, give me the answer.
19: Asking the tough questions.
22: Well, see, here's the thing. I call him made a statement. Now you...
21: No, but I'm questioning your statement. You can question mine. You can question any statement I make. You can question any statement. Whoa. You can question any statement I make, but you cannot call here and tell me don't question the statement you make, brother.
23: Fellas gonna work it out.
19: Be a part of the conversation. Just keep it real. 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And now, America's number one civil rights leader, the Reverend Al Sharpton.

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1: It's Sybil Wilkes with what we need to know. The United States military is finalizing its complete troop withdrawal from Iraq, bringing a formal conclusion to a 12-year combat and anti-terrorism mission that began in 2014. Under the withdrawal agreement negotiated in 24, the final contingent of American service members stationed under Operation Inherent Resolve is departing the region as Iraqi officials declare a national holiday to mark the end of foreign military deployment. In Mississippi, community activists and demonstrators with the Mississippi Rising Coalition gathered outside the Jackson County Courthouse Tuesday to demand justice and renewed investigative efforts surrounding the death of 18-year-old Nolan Wells. The public demonstration followed a local grand jury decision issuing a no-true bill last week. In this case, declining to return criminal indictments after the college football player was found dead in waters off Horn Island following a 4th of July boating trip. It's being called something out of a spy novel. A Fly Dubai passenger flight from Dubai to Tel Aviv made an emergency landing in Saudi Arabia Wednesday after the pilot allegedly stabbed the captain in the cockpit in a suspected terror attack. Roughly 2.5 hours into the flight at 34,000 feet, the pilot reportedly attacked the co-pilot with a knife, causing the aircraft to plummet 17,000 feet in under 2 minutes. Passengers and crew members rushed the cockpit, subdued the attacker, and restrained him. An off-duty relief pilot on board and then reportedly stepped in to help stabilize and land the plane in Saudi Arabia. In California, Governor Gavin Newsom signed legislation banning state and local law enforcement officers from utilizing specialized gloves that deliver high-voltage electric shocks. The new state law instructs the California Department of Justice to conduct comprehensive safety evaluations. To subscribe to my free daily newsletter, please visit SybilWilkes.com. For all the news 24/7, go to News1.com. I'm Sybil Wilkes. 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

September the 30th. Keep it real. Witness Wednesday. Witness Warrior Wednesday. Witness Warrior Wednesday. Do you know what time it is? It's Al Sharpton's time. And for the next 3 hours, it's time to put aside all your pretenses, deception, denial, or fronting. The time has come to keep it real on Keeping It Real with Reverend Al Sharpton. A very good afternoon to you all across the country. Good morning to our West Coast listeners. And welcome to those listening on Sirius XM, Channel 126, The Urban View, where talk empowers and becomes action. I'm coming to you live from our National Action Network corporate headquarters in New York, and literally just flew in from Cleveland, Ohio. Little traffic, so I started a little late, but I missed the first opening, but I'm here, and we are here for Witness, Warrior Witness Wednesday, and let me say, I was very deeply touched, encouraged, inspired by Cleveland yesterday. Dr. Marcia McCoy, who heads the Cleveland chapter of National Action Network, and had chapter leaders from all over the state coming up, and of Ohio, as far as Detroit, even Michigan. Detroit was in the house, and Canton. And Columbia, Cincinnati, all in the house, a full house of people. We did the AI basics, fluency. Susan Hearn is doing for NAN, because our people need to know what AI is, what it's not, as they're debating regulations. We need the basics, and they did that, and the good turnout for that. And then the evening rally where I keynoted, and Marcia McCoy rolled it out, and Bishop E.T. Cavanaugh, 98 years old. You that on live stream, that's the rally last night. You can see a full house there at Great Abyssinian Baptist Church. And those brothers in the t-shirts up front is called Purpose-Driven Men. And it must have been about 50 of them in uniform, in their T-shirts. And they're people that have a criminal background and needed a second chance. And these ministers started this group. They were our special guests last night. And I was very moved by them being there. And then, of course, our chapter leaders and regular members, and Dale, who we're going to be getting on his radio stations, and Reverend Cavanaugh. And to have on a Tuesday night that kind of crowd in Cleveland at Great Abyssinian was good. And I think that it is touching, though, to see young men at a time where everybody's saying we don't want to be nothing, for them to be there sitting on the front row, 50 strong, saying, no, we are purpose driven men. That was a great feeling. We on this national tour, I'm going to Chicago next week. I'll be rolling it out, but many of them, people I stood as long as we could and took a lot of pictures and all after, and with people telling me they listen to the show every day. And I believe it, because Cleveland showed up and showed out last night. And I tell you, I'm back in New York, literally just come from the airport. And
here through Saturday's rally because Saturday is my birthday, and we expect a lot of people to come for my birthday. But I told people, I said, I've done 3 cities in the last 4 days. We did Arlington, Texas on a Saturday, then come right back to New York, then went to Washington for the Lee Saunders retirement, and then on to Cleveland. And I'm not tired. I was trained for this. You know, traveling with James Brown, when he would bring me out, you know, help my youth group, and traveling with him and then others, when I was a teenager, I didn't know I was in the practice of knowing how it is to just catch them flights, keep going, keep moving, don't even think about it, sleep on the planes if you got to. But I mostly watch documentaries or deal with notes that I'm behind in paperwork. But I really, really, really, let me say, want to thank Marcia McCoy and Bishop E.T. Cavanis and the greater Abyssinian family, our chapter there in Cleveland, and the chapters around that came. And as far as Detroit, I want to thank y'all because I don't take for granted. Now, what we're doing is signing up people. There's a picture of at the end of the AI class, you that are watching on live stream. But what we're doing is we are signing up people for voter brigades. Every chapter has been instructed to go back and get people signed up because I want to be able to have phone banks from 20 days going forward to the election. We're at 33 days. Now, so the next 2 weeks, I want to be able to set them up in wherever community center or church or wherever. And people come and say, I can do phone banks 3 hours, 4 hours. We give them the script where you're going to call people and say, I'm from Chattanooga National Action Network. I'm from Chicago, whatever it is. And I just want you to go vote. Do you know where your polling site is? Do you need any information you need to help me with? We're going to do that the last 20 days all over the country. And then on election day, we're going to have people take different times to be at the polls with their cell phones to take pictures if there's any blocking or any irregularities. And voter brigade, and I'm gonna have t-shirts made so you identify. We intend to make sure democracy wins, and I'm encouraged by it. The turnout last night, when I announced it last night, people were enthused. I'm sure that those chapter leaders in Ohio, you know, there's a race there for governor, there's a race there for the Senate. Many of you remember Vivek Ramaswamy, who ran for a while. He's running for governor there in Ohio. And he's already said that if he gets elected, that he was going to close some of the colleges. And they believe, the leaders were telling me last night, that Central State, a major black college, would be the first one he closed. So that's why I keep saying to people, this is not about who you like. This is not about Democrat, Republican. This is who's in our interest. And sometimes, if you can't play offense, you play defense. Sometimes you vote to block people from coming in that has told you, I'm going to hurt you if I come in. So we need to talk about that on Warrior Wednesday and other issues. Let me take the break. Stop taking your calls. I see you're already hot on the message board. I think Akeem Smith is saying, Bruce, Democrats think they can flip Nebraska Senate seat. Yeah, they're thinking they can get some places they have normally got. Bruce Turner says that dog and pony show the GOP did yesterday should let people know the GOP is for big business and billionaires. Talking about where they had all the tech guys, AA,
AI owners and all at the White House, sitting right next to Trump with Elon Musk. Hey, the zillionaires is doing fine. What about you? What about you? Let's take a break. Be right back. Keeping it real. Shopton. Warrior Wednesday. Warrior Witness Wednesday. I need a witness. We'll be right back.

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0: Keeping it real. I'm your host, Reverend Al Sharpton, and we're back. It's Warrior Witness Wednesday, 1-877-532-5797. 1-877-532-5797. Among the things that caught my eye in Ohio this morning as I was working out this Senate hearing, the Senate Judiciary Committee, met yesterday, and they had subpoenaed Jack Smith in. And many of you remember Jack Smith was the prosecutor who prosecuted, indicted Donald Trump for having the confidential classified documents at his house, among other things. The Senate Judiciary Committee's testimony was that the former special counsel, Jack Smith, had to defend why he brought two federal cases against Donald Trump, saying his team followed the evidence. This is what Smith said. And at one point, one of the Republicans, Senator Smith, said that he was at a basketball game. Smith was at a basketball game with the DA, Fannie Willis, down there, who was after Trump, and it was a conspiracy. Found out he was at the wrong, he quote, the wrong game, wrong city. That's how desperate they were. It made him look like a total imbecile. It is interesting to me. But here's what it points out. There's something I've been saying as I travel around the country, something I've been saying on this broadcast and on the television show, is that the Democrats must take the House and the Senate because they can then bring in people just like the Republicans are under congressional subpoena and make them testify under oath. They were trying to get Jack Smith yesterday to perjure himself. And as far as we could tell, he did not. I want to see the Democrats subpoena in all of these companies and universities and colleges that have ended DEI and testify under oath that it was not a decision they made based on the merit. They were threatened that if they didn't end diversity, equity, and inclusion, that their federal funds would be cut off. Their mergers would be halted, and that it was good for their companies to have diversity, but they were under threat by the Trump administration. I want them to testify to that because I know that to be a fact because many of the CEOs have told me that and some of the presidents of these colleges. So I want, and I've said this to Hakeem Jeffries, I've said it to others in the Congress, that I don't want y'all to just win to get them out. I want y'all to go after what they have done. Because what they have done needs to be brought before Congress, and if they have to say it under oath, they can be prosecuted. And certainly we can restore those funds. So that's why I'm saying as I move around the country, I'm not asking you to vote Democrat or Republican. I'm asking you to vote who's in your interest, what's in your interest. So we definitely, I was watching that early this morning at the hotel. I was working out in their gym at the hotel there in Cleveland, Ohio. Now, we need to watch in this new term of the Supreme Court. The several issues, Trump's power in the 2026 midterms could loom large because the Supreme Court begins a new term on October 5th, which is Monday. Saturday is October 3rd. I know that because it's my birthday. And the new term starts October 5th with the justices expected to confront disputes involving Trump's executive authority, and election rules. Cases and emergency appeals involving immigration, federal power, and voting procedures. All this is on the calendar. Gun rights and voting rules are also in the docket. So we've got to be at high alert starting next Monday on where this new Supreme Court semester is going to deal with. Because, you know, you can say all you want. I'm not watching no Supreme Court term. Well, they're going to make decisions you're going to live by. Now, you know, I have too much self-respect to let people make decisions on me, and I have nothing to weigh in on. That's why I'm going to vote, I'm going to march, I'm going to protest, I'm going to do whatever I need to do. Because I have too much self-respect to not let me weigh in to the degree I can weigh in on these matters that involve all of us. And I think that it is imperative. I think that it is important. And I think that it's a matter of self-respect. If you don't have enough self-respect that you want to be able to say, wait a minute, I'm going to help select who's going to make the laws I got to live under, who's going to decide what kind of health care I have, my family has, what kind of education my children have. If you just want to leave that to everybody else to decide for you, then you don't have basic self-respect. Talk about it. I'm not going out there voting for these politicians. You voting for you. You just find whatever politician is the closest to helping your interests. Because they're going to be in office either way. Somebody going to win. And whoever wins going to say and rule over some aspects of your life. And you need to stop and think about that. All right, I'm on the message board. Stephanie Morris is on the message board saying, happy birthday, Reverend Al Sharpton. I've been following you for 22 years. Wow. Well, that's, I love it. Thank you, Stephanie. And my birthday is Saturday. And I appreciate the early birthday wishes. Let me go to Brother Jacob. On the phone line in Philadelphia, WURD. Brother Jacob. Is Brother Jacob there?
1: Do you hear me? Can you hear me?
0: I hear you now.
1: All right. Well, peace be unto you. Good afternoon to you, Reverend Sharpton, and I always say your global audience. You know, you was just talking about Mr. Jack Smith, right? And when I look at that whole situation there, I ask myself the question, what have we let America come to today where we know we got a 34 convicted felon
0: right
1: in leadership? We know that he loves not one dictator, but look like he loved all the dictators on the planet, right?
0: Right.
1: He befriended and say he loved them and want to be like them. We see he want to be like them. Now, I'm saying just what you're saying. What have we let happen here? And we got a chance to clean some of it up in November. And I'm talking about Americans. I ain't talking about no one. I'm talking about the real patriot, Rev, that understand that there you could be Irish, but you could have had a grandfather that fought in World War One, and we got as Vietnam, all these wars we had. These people gave their lives for this Constitution where the we call them the Founding Fathers said, you know, if you can make a more perfect union, do it. We were headed toward that, right? And now we done let happen, look like we done let it go to some rebel-minded white supremacists. The same type heart and mind that enslaved Africans, right? It's time for us, especially the religious people, Rev, you know, because we know right from wrong. I don't care if you're Jewish.
0: We need to do right. We need to do right.
1: Yeah.
0: Thank you for your call. I got to take my break. Thank you. Always good to hear your voice, Brother Jacob. Let's take a break. We'll be right back. It's Warrior Witness Wednesday, 1-877-532-5797. Shout out to you. Keeping it real. Be right back.
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3: It's Sybil Wilkes with what we need to know. President Trump unveiled America.gov, the centralized artificial intelligence-powered federal web portal designed to streamline public access to government services. The president stated the digital portal compresses months of bureaucratic processing into simple online clicks. In California, a federal judge officially terminated 23 years of federal oversight governing the Oakland Police Department. The judicial ruling concludes federal monitoring established under a 2003 civil settlement following the notorious Oakland Riders corruption scandal, with municipal leaders confirming internal department culture and accountability have improved significantly. In Utah, 71-year-old Douglas Carter was released on bail after spending 41 years on death row for a 1985 murder conviction. Prosecutors announced they will no longer seek the death penalty after newly analyzed DNA evidence recovered from that scene completely excluded Mr. Carter, clearing his release as attorneys prepare for a new trial. On Capitol Hill, Republican Senator Mike Lee blocked bipartisan legislation aimed at preventing the Trump administration from demolishing or altering the historic Kennedy Center. Introduced by Senators Jeff Merkley and Lisa Murkowski to require congressional authorization before modifying national presidential memorials, this measure failed after Lee objected to a unanimous consent request. And in Major League Baseball, the New York Yankees shut out the Boston Red Sox 9-0 in Game 1 of their wild card playoff series. Pitcher Cam Schlichter struck out 10 batters across six scoreless innings, while Ben Rice drove in six runs behind a solo home run and a grand slam. And nothing about the Chicago teams both in the wild card series. To subscribe to my free daily newsletter, please visit SybilWilkes.com. For all the news 24/7, go to News1.com. I'm Sybil Wilkes. Be informed, be empowered.
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1: Keeping it real, keeping it real. I am your host, Reverend Al Sharpton, and we live this Warrior Witness Wednesday, taking your calls at 1-877-532-5797, 1-877-532-5797, and we are taking your calls, and of course you can go on the message board at nationalactionnetwork.net, nationalactionnetwork.net, go on the message board. As Tanya Stovall is on the message board, said they're always trying to buy elections with this Trump regime, and the one in Georgia, etc., wants to be just like Trump. How sad to think that you want to be just like Trump, trying being yourself. Well, people with an identity crisis, Tanya, can't be themselves. And you're right, it's a weakness, a real weakness, when you want somebody else other than yourself. Bruce Turner saying Hakeem is next in line for the gavel. He put in the time, and Pelosi gave him, I can't see the end of this, Pelosi gave him her endorsement. We need to get behind him like the GOP got behind the misfits they nominated. I couldn't agree with you more, Bruce. I have told everybody that I've talked to in the Congress, from progressives, from AOC, who was at our march on August 28th, to those that establishment, to those that are saying they're running with DSA, that Hakeem is non-negotiable. Not because he's been a member of NAN for 20 years, not because he'd be the first black speaker in the history of the House of Representatives, but he paid his dues. He helped keep everybody in line for Nancy Pelosi. Pelosi, who I saw the other night at the event in Washington for Lee Sanders, has endorsed him. I mean, why all of a sudden would you not have the guy that's next in line? And let me tell you something that I reminded everybody. When he ran for minority leader, when the Republicans took the House and Johnson became the speaker and they voted for minority leader, every Democrat voted for Hakeem. The progressives, the DSA, all of them voted for Hakeem. So why is there any question, since you put him as minority leader, now it's the next step, if you take the majority, wouldn't he be the speaker? I mean, that to me is like 1 + 1 = 2. James Thomas is saying Mary Portola in Alaska better get it together and take the endorsement from Kamala Harris, because she should know that they're Harris supporters in Alaska. I didn't hear about that one. I don't think there's any question she should take endorsement from a person who got the second highest vote in the history of the country for president, more votes than Obama got, more votes than Biden got. Absolutely crazy. And all right, let's go to the phones. I see my beloved friend from Chicago, the beloved Miss Eunice. Miss Eunice, you're keeping it real with Al Sharpton. I don't hear Miss Eunice.
2: Happy early birthday. But I just want to praise Cory Booker. He showed what a real man looked like yesterday. He kept it real. I was so proud of him, my chest is still stuck out. And you talk about a hoax that was it. That was it yesterday, this so-called hearing. And Jack Smith didn't back down. Eric Smith calling him a dirtbag. Where did all of these hateful, nasty people come from? And they accuse others of things that they are doing. And it is a disgrace and a slap in the face for all of us. And we've got to get out, fellow Americans, and vote, because democracy is going down the drain. And I agree with what you said and Reverend Jacobs. And final thing, Rev, I've been going to these stores two or three times a week. I just came back in a little bit ago. The stores are empty, except a few people might be walking around, looking, picking up things and putting them down and walking out. It breaks my heart. But we are in some deep trouble, and I'm going to do phone banking myself. We all can get out and do something. It's troubled times now. So let's not take anything for granted. The streets are empty because people can't buy gas, can't go to work. It is awful. So please,
1: we all have
2: to pray for one another and get up off of our knees and go to work. Prayer changes things. But we've got to work.
1: Prayer changes things if prayer changes you. And you got to get up after the prayer and be different and be diligent. You're absolutely right. And the reason the stores are empty and the streets are empty, because people's pockets are empty. They're being priced out of their normal life. We're not talking about people getting more money. We're talking about the prices are high and they have the money they already had. How can you sustain yourself? No, this is serious business. Thank you, Ms. Eunice. Let me go to Tommy in Chicago. Let me stay in Chicago a minute. Tommy, you're keeping it real with Al Sharpton. Is Tommy there?
3: Yeah, I'm here, Rev. Can you hear me?
1: I hear you now, yeah.
3: I'm very sorry, Rev. Again, salute to all of your listening audience. Always great to hear Ms. Eunice's voice. I met her, Rev, at a free seminar, which was hosted by attorney Ernesto Borges and his associate, Ms. Wu. And what it hosted was how to get yourself out of debt. Also, he had four talented young black aspiring individuals who many individuals should know the name of Lynn Richardson by now, Deidre Wood Stokes, and Curtis Mundy. Now, Lynn Richardson appeared on various shows. I can't think of his name, one of the kings of comedy shows. But to just move along very quickly, the bottom line of what I'm telling you, Rev, is it was absolutely free. Where did I hear this on? I heard this on a black radio station, and the information being poured out to the community of where we are, what's going on, and anything an individual needed, from his mind to his health, to employment, to education, came across the platform of WVON. To my despair, and I really don't care who doesn't like it, it's at a point right now that as I have listened to you, Reverend Sharpton, over the years, point one, I ain't never been able to get up there and get none of that cake. I got a problem with that. Point two, here's the most important part of all. The things that you have laid out over the years as to what is actually going on, I don't care what color you are, and especially if you're black. So here we are in 2026, and yet we still have to convince, drag, beg, plead for an individual to understand taxation without representation is absolute the border of insanity. And here you have all the statistics, all of the polls, all of these anything's telling you who's up, with the points and who did what, but there are no polls that clearly show that the reason why blacks, we, us, are in this mess is because individuals would not go and vote, Rev. Wouldn't go and vote and then turned around and start hollering and screaming, talking about it was the Democrat instead of your stinking thinking on the basic premises of it's a process. If you have to eat to live, then you must recognize and understand your voting is what helps you obtain the things that you need in your community. I'll leave it right there, Rev, because, see, it's not how dumb can you be. It's the wolf has come. Reverend Sharpton has been telling you for the longest that the wolf has come and not lying. And you looked at him and you said to him, go sit down and be quiet. And so I'm saying at this point, right here, right now, on a black radio station in Chicago, Illinois, it's under attack by its own individuals with the best one of all. They even had the audacity to call Jesse Lewis Jackson garbage. That's when I say you ought to subscribe to www.howdumbcanyoube. I love you, Doc.
1: I love you. Thank you for your call. Let me read off the message board. Greetings. It's from Kathleen Parks. Says greetings from Louisville, Kentucky, reminding you about the Minister's Economic and Voter Brigade luncheon on Thursday, October 22nd, 11 a.m. Please do a live remote visit in our luncheon. Work that out with the office. I'd love to do it, Kathleen. All you got to do is call Nancy, and I'll be on live stream. I'd love to do it. Thank you for your call. And OG Kelly saying Congressman Al Green of Texas gets credit for bringing in billions of dollars in his district in Texas. And I think that's correct. Said Maxine Waters has been known for approving billions of dollars for California. All right. I think that's right. And it is saying Tim Scott brought money into South Carolina. The difference is that if you bring in billions to a state that can no longer practice diversity, equity, and inclusion, we're not going to get our part of that money. If you bring it into a state

That is the difference. So Tim Scott's bringing in money, but it's not coming equally in the community there in South Carolina. All right, let's take a break. Be right back. Keeping it real. Keeping it real. Keeping it real. Shout out to him. Be right back. Keep it real.

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1: It's Sybil Wilkes with what we need to know. Under newly established federal guidelines, millions of American children will be automatically enrolled in Trump accounts without requiring individual parental registration. Designed as long-term investment vehicles that transition into traditional individual retirement accounts when children reach the age of 18, this program includes a $1,000 federal seed contribution for all children born between 2025 and 2028. In the Los Angeles mayoral race, candidates participated in a high-stakes forum hosted by the Jewish Federation. City Councilwoman Nitya Raman defended her past statements labeling Israeli military actions in Gaza as genocide, while reaffirming her support for Israel's right to exist and defending her public appearance with live streamer Hassan Piker. Meanwhile, the mayor, Karen Bass, rejected the genocide classification and opposed corporate divestment initiatives from Israel, with both candidates pledging to safeguard Jewish communities from hate crimes. National and international news outlets are reporting what was described as a jihadist-related event. Passengers intervened and prevented a disaster after one pilot stabbed another pilot during a flight from Dubai to Israel. That, according to the Israeli Prime Minister Benjamin Netanyahu. The plane landed safely in Saudi Arabia, and the motive for the attack not yet clear. A new report from NBC News details allegations that convicted music mogul Sean Diddy Combs is receiving luxury privileges inside his New Jersey federal prison. Sources allege Combs utilizes an illegal contraband cell phone to view explicit media, consumes smuggled alcohol and pharmaceuticals, and employs fellow inmates to cook, clean, and provide personal massages. A spokesperson for Combs dismissed the report, asserting media outlets are mischaracterizing standard prison life. To subscribe to my free daily newsletter, please visit SybilWilkes.com. For all the news 24/7, go to News1.com. I'm Sybil Wilkes. Be informed. Be empowered.
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16: I am your host, Reverend Al Sharpton. It is Warrior Witness Wednesday, and OG Kelly has on the live stream, says OG Kelly, saying, "You are absolutely right about that, Reverend Al," talking about me, talking about Tim Scott bringing billions to South Carolina. He said, "You're absolutely right about that, Reverend Al, because when Trump took office this time around, he canceled millions of dollars allocated for Tim Scott's district for small black businesses." And that's a fact. That's not opinion. That's a fact. So I'm saying that if you cut all DEI, you cut funding for minority businesses, you cut Medicare, you let the Affordable Care Act expire, then, yeah, Tim Scott brought a lot of money in. It didn't come to us at the proportion it was. So tell a whole story. Let's go to Mrs. Richardson, my friend in Chevy Chase, Maryland. Ms. Richardson. I don't hear Ms. Richardson.
17: Yes, I was waiting for the bell, Rev. How are you today?
16: I'm doing very well. How are you?
17: Oh, fine, dear. You know, this man in the White House, you know, my question is this. Now, Rev, you remember our singer that we both love, the late, great Lloyd Price, remember?
16: Oh, yeah, I loved Lloyd. Lloyd's a good friend of mine. Yeah, good man.
17: Yeah, and that major hit he had, I guess that hit a question had to have been, he had to have produced and made that back in the late 50s to early 60s because Oscar loved him, my husband, you know, of my children. The question is this, you know, the question I have, some questions about why has the Supreme Court allowed this 34 convicted felon charges against this man. That should have been addressed really first. You know, they should have gone after him a little bit harder about that, you know. And it's like the Supreme Court let it go by. Congress let it go by. The Senate let it go by. Okay, so what does that tell black people? Should, you know, blacks should really be aware of what's really going on, how they're perceiving black conscience. They must think black people don't have much intelligence or something, because how they even, because I pinpointed the Knowles case, the young man that was found,
16: right.
17: You know,
16: Texas, in Mississippi, yeah.
17: You know, and I look at that and I say, well, I mean, that's like they're playing with this, Rev, you know, like they're saying, well, you know, there's no water in his body. He there was nothing showing that he had any fluid in his body. And then they come back at us like to say, well, you know, to make it look like they don't have enough evidence or something. I don't know what it is, but to me, they have a lot of evidence because of the phone that this white young person already had on his possession. I mean, why? How did he get the phone in the first place? If the young man, I'm quite sure he wouldn't have been out there if he wanted to be alone. I'm quite sure he wanted to have his phone with him.
16: Right.
17: So it tells you that they're playing on black people's intelligence, you know, and we make it appear like they're right, because we never attack when they're trying to do these sorts of schemy things to us. We don't open our mouths. We just let white folks say what they say and make it look like we're idiots. We're the ones that's the idiots, that we don't have much intelligence behind the nose case. And it's flat out, you could see that he would want his phone. So I mean, I don't even project how it could be a black involved that way, like some blacks are saying, if it was just white young people with them. And And they had his phone. I mean, no man wouldn't want to be out there alone without his phone. And then this thing here, Rhett, about how they have, they in the early time, they were some about impeaching him. Why didn't they try to do that? Why didn't the public demand that they, this man be impeached?
16: That's
17: right. No, everybody, all, particularly our community, we didn't say nothing. We just let that go by. Didn't open my mouth up. Well, I guess we couldn't impeach him. So, you see, that's what they, we should be out there raving a little bit stronger, at least with, when I was telling you last week about Malcolm's tactics, at least speak up more deeply about what they're doing. But maybe at this time, maybe like you're saying, whether we shouldn't do it too deep that way because we want to get the midterms done. Okay, well, I understand that. So maybe we should be silent until after that, until we see what's going to happen. Because I'm thinking we're going to have to try to have some kind of a new strategy that we're going to have to set after that. Because, they, you know, we keep going up there with hat in hand, you know, and getting nowhere. We go, we respect these people. We have demonstrated over hundreds of years that we're saying we have a democracy, and we're the first to say it. We're the first to say good morning in the morning to everybody. Good morning. And, I mean, we need to restrain our mouths and stop letting these people think that we're idiots, that we'll accept anything, you know. And we just don't know how to keep our mouths a little bit more controlled when it comes to these things, because they're looking at us like, well, what do they know? They're projecting the Knowles case right there. The man didn't have his phone, and the young people had it, those white kids, those white ones. So something's up. It's right there. Evidence, like to me, is substantial. It looks like substantial evidence, really, to say that these white young people did something against this young man. But, Reb, I love you, and I'll try to call you Wednesday. I mean, Friday.
16: Yes. I think, well, all right, let me take another call, then I'll address it with Ms. Richardson. Says we got to go to break. Let's take a break. Be right back. Keeping it real. Shopton. Warrior Witness. Wednesday. Be right back.
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0: Hi, it's Governor Westmore. 5 years ago, one of the first places I visited before announcing my campaign was the local barbershop to talk to some guys about their priorities. And I heard a lot about crime.
1: Two of my students got shot. It's dealing with that stuff every single day, and they demonize as if we have a choice to live the way that we live. In this moment, like you said, it's a systematic thing.
0: I made a commitment that if I became governor, public safety would be my top priority. And that's exactly what we've done. We made record investments in local law enforcement. We worked with community leaders and provided those coming home a second chance at life. Now, violent crime is at a 40-year low in Maryland. We've got a lot more work to do, but we are making historic progress. Let's keep going.
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0: I'm your host, Reverend Al Sharpton, and we're back. 1-877-532-5797. 1-877-532-5797. Don't forget, watch Politics Nation with Al Sharpton live at 5 p.m. Eastern Time on MS Now. We beat everybody in terms of viewers on last weekend. We need to keep it up. And I will keep making those with influence and power come on the show. Last weekend, past, we had everybody from Cory Booker to the candidate, some say for president, 28, Governor Beshear of Kentucky was on. And we had the candidate for governor of Georgia, Keisha Lance Bottoms. So I'm working on people this week. I'm not going to waste your time. With 32, 33 days left, we want to know what's at play, what people are saying, and you know I'm going to ask direct questions and come back with what I think we need to be dealing with. So don't forget Politics Nation with Al Sharpton, live at 5 Saturday and Sunday. And yes, Saturday is my birthday, but I will be live. I work on my birthday. I thank God I can. Talking about birthday, Saturday Action Rally this Saturday. I'll be there celebrating my birthday, but doing a rally as well. And some of our elected officials will be coming by, wish me happy birthday, as well as deal with the issues. 9 a.m. to 11 a.m. at the House of Justice of National Action Network, 124th Street and Morningside, which is right in the intersection at 6 Hancock Place. 124th and Morningside. I get there early because I'm sure we have an overflow crowd on my birthday Saturday. And you that are not in the New York area, you can watch it live on Impact Television, on NationalActionNetwork.net, on NAN YouTube, and on AME Zion Network. So you got no excuse to missing the rallies and being involved as I'm on tour building these voter brigades. Let's go to Joyce in Cincinnati, Ohio, the Buzz. Joyce.
1: How are you today, Reverend Al?
0: I'm doing well. How are you?
1: I'm doing good. And what I wanted to say is to reassure Ms. Richardson, your great friend, that she has nothing to worry about, because without Ben Crump and Reverend Al, we wouldn't have the grand jury, wouldn't have even been convened, because Ms. Christine Wells and her husband were fighting for Nolan, and his knowing that his death was questionable, that they knew he probably didn't leave that phone on that boat voluntarily. They knew that he didn't drown because he was an athlete and in great shape, and he knew how to swim. They knew there was something nefarious going on. So she got in touch with Ben Crump, and then Reverend Al Sharpton was called in. So, Ms. Richardson, they know we know something. There was no, like you said, there was no water in his lungs, his trach, his throat, no diatoms anywhere in his body that he swallowed any water, proving if he drowned. The grand jury says undetermined. The coroners, both coroners, say undetermined. So they know it. And
0: they never addressed
1: on the case. And they will, just like with Ahmaud Arbery. It took them 2 years. They said nothing to see here. But it was something to see. And three people in jail for the rest of their life. Aren't they?
0: That's right.
1: Reverend Al?
0: You're absolutely right. They told us when we got involved in Ahmaud Arbery, there was nothing there. We stayed on it 2 years. Later, those guys were convicted. I went to the trial. One day we brought 300 ministers. So
1: we're not going to stop.
0: Is she breaking up? I thought she had made a statement. But no, we're not going to stop. And thank you for that. You're absolutely right. Not only did they say that there was no water in his lungs and there was no water found, they didn't address the injuries to the back of his head. And how do you do a thorough investigation and two glaring issues that the parents raised. That where did these attacks come, or what caused him to have injuries on the back of his head? What happened there? Wasn't addressed. And how do you explain no water in his lungs? If you drown, I mean, somebody explain to me how you drowned and no water get inside you. Yeah, I don't think so. Pamela Edgar says on our live stream, happy early birthday to you, Reverend Dr. Sharpton, Al Sharpton. Today there's a text message being sent that today is starting to support black businesses today in honor of Nolan Wells. That's a good thing. I saw it on the plane. Somebody sent me a text, and I don't know who's doing it, but I support it in theory. I say in theory because I don't know who's doing it, but the theory is right, and I would assume whoever's doing it has been in touch with the family. 1-877-532-5797. 1-877-532-5797. Let me say this. One thing I did see that we have in many ways a very opportune time. We had an opportune time to really make a real point, not only by voting in November, but by not letting this thing go. I think that they are trying to tell a lot of Americans that, well, yeah, we canceled DEI, Trump did, and took diversity out, and closing some black colleges, and disproportionate impact in blacks, we're letting affordable care go. But that's only some few people. Most people are with us, which is why it was so important to have that big turnout August 28th. You have to show strength, not just to Trump, but to our own community, because everywhere I go, people say, wow, I was so excited to see that march, see that rally. I wish I had gone. We have been beat down. I talked about it last night at the rally in Cleveland. We've been beat down to where we are accepting others' definition on us rather than we defining ourselves. I keep telling people, I don't know why they are afraid of Trump. When we beat Trump, Trump ran in 2020 and lost. And it shook him so bad, he's still trying to lie and say he won. And how are we afraid of somebody we already beat? And he's not even on the ballot next time. So at some point, you can't let people talk you into a defeat because you won't even fight. And if there was any justification for fighting, you have it now. You can't afford the gas. You can't afford diesel fuel if you're a farmer. That's devastating. You're underfunding schools. You got his Secretary of Health and Human Services taking vaccines off the market for children. And somebody got to beg you to vote. We got a war in Iran. No one knows how we can get out because there was no rationale for going in. This is as bad as I've seen it, or worse. What makes it worse is we are not in mass stepping up. That's why I'm going all over this country, and others are, organizing. Because we cannot sustain this. The country can't sustain it. You have, let me tell you something. We're doing classes around the country on teaching basics on AI because everybody's using it and some of us are losing jobs because we don't know it, so I want to give basics. You have the owners of some of the AI companies who are conservatives saying that there needs to be some regulation because this thing can get out of control and be destructive. They're saying it. There needs to be regulation. Trump is saying, no, it's all right. If the people that are owning the companies getting it done are saying, yeah, there needs to be regulation, they're ringing the alarm bell. Trump, who doesn't want to see the stock market affected because AI has been driving the stock market, is willing to risk even against the advice of the people that are running these companies. And yeah, people got differences with the power plants and all that. But we talking about them saying that this can be self-destructive. Put some boundaries on it. Put some regulations on it. He's dismissing that. This is unbelievable. But it is believable because it's happening. And the question is, are we going to jump up and do something about it? All right, I hear the music. Let's take a break. I'll take more of your calls and your messages on the message board right after the break. Keeping it real. Shopton. Be right back.
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3: It's Sybil Wilkes with what we need to know. The United States military is finalizing its complete troop withdrawal from Iraq, bringing a formal conclusion to a 12-year combat and anti-terrorism mission that began in 2014. Under the withdrawal agreement negotiated in 24, the final contingent of American service members stationed under Operation Inherent Resolve is departing the region as Iraqi officials declare a national holiday to mark the end of foreign military deployment. In Mississippi, community activists and demonstrators with the Mississippi Rising Coalition gathered outside the Jackson County Courthouse Tuesday to demand justice and renewed investigative efforts surrounding the death of 18-year-old Nolan Wells. The public demonstration followed a local grand jury decision issuing a no-true bill last week. In this case, declining to return criminal indictments after the college football player was found dead in waters off Horn Island following a 4th of July boating trip. It's being called something out of a spy novel. A Fly Dubai passenger flight from Dubai to Tel Aviv made an emergency landing in Saudi Arabia Wednesday after the pilot allegedly stabbed the captain in the cockpit in a suspected terror attack. Roughly 2.5 hours into the flight at 34,000 feet, the pilot reportedly attacked the co-pilot with a knife, causing the aircraft to plummet 17,000 feet in under 2 minutes. Passengers and crew members rushed the cockpit, subdued the attacker, and restrained him. An off-duty relief pilot on board and then reportedly stepped in to help stabilize and land the plane in Saudi Arabia. In California, Governor Gavin Newsom signed legislation banning state and local law enforcement officers from utilizing specialized gloves that deliver high-voltage electric shocks. The new state law instructs the California Department of Justice to conduct comprehensive safety evaluations. To subscribe to my free daily newsletter, please visit SybilWilkes.com. For all the news 24/7, go to News1.com. I'm Sybil Wilkes. 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

0: Keeping it real, keeping it real. I'm your host, Reverend Al Sharpton, and we're back. 1-877-532-5797. 1-877-532-5797. Tanya Stovall on the message board is saying, hoping the people in Georgia do the right thing and vote for Kay. And I assume she's talking about Keisha. Keisha was on our show over the weekend. Keisha Bottoms, etc. And don't drop the ball. The billionaire running against her, spending billions with no plans at all, but wanting to be just like Trump. And that's what a lot of people have been saying to me out of Georgia. I'll be in Atlanta probably next week. I'm looking at the schedule. But a lot of people telling me this guy is that is her opponent is just bombarding the ad waves and advertising, but no plan. He's not addressing the issues. It's just vote for me, and he's trying to attack Keisha Lance Bottoms and not coming with any thing of substance, probably because he has none. All right, 1-877-532-5797. I see Trisha and others concerned about the mayor. We praying for you, Mayor of Queensbridge Houses, Mayor Rodney Jones. And we are praying for you in a sincere way. I see NM Johnny McKinney saying, I'm watching Trump on TV, sound turned down. The stock market has dropped a couple of hundred points while Trump's talking. Ha, ha, ha, old man, you can't make this stuff up. We're going to roll these guys. I hope so. All right, let's go to Yessi in Atlanta, Georgia, W-A-O-K. Yessi, you're keeping it real with Al Sharpton.
1: Day to you. Grand day to you, General Al, you there?
0: Grand day to you.
1: You had a call, one of your good friends, I think she was out of Cleveland, and it kind of broke my heart to hear the anxiety that is being caused by the times we're living in, by the political atmosphere, by the injustice that we're still receiving. And my proposal is beyond the vote, because we're not guaranteed to have the upper hand in body politic after the vote. But we are guaranteed that they are not respecting us as human beings. That's beyond the vote. That's beyond the offices, and that's a little beyond their government, because they're operating still as if we're the vehicle that they're driving around in, and they don't wash us, they don't put no air in the tires. The only thing they'll do is put a little bit of gas in the tank so that it keeps going. And it seems our participation without saying stop. And, you know, she said we should have been out there, and I'm with her, but I'm to the point where they're far more of the people than there are elected officials. And our pausing collectively with all of this technology to actually say, listen, the people of America who you say are the slaves or the ex-slaves of America can't go further under these conditions. You know, whether we vote or not, you lie. And we know the truth, but you don't give us a platform to put the truth on. You kill us, and we have evidence, and you don't allow us to bring the evidence to trial to receive justice. And you put it on television, so we have to use that same television. We have to use that same media, and we kind of have to be the shutdown, because, as you can see, Trump will shut down the entire continent of North America between Mexico and Canada anytime he wants to. And our rebuttal to that, or our preemptive strike, would be to shut it down first.
0: Yeah, but yesy, it is not either or, as far as I'm concerned. It's both and. It's try to organize shutdowns and vote, not one or the other. You've had
1: I disagree with you, Brother Al. However, We can see that their voting arena is already tainted. We can see it. It's not we can see
0: they try to taint it, but we've also seen where we've overtook it. We did it with Obama, we've done it with 60 black members of Congress. Let me finish my point. There is a downside and a risk in any strategy. That's why I'm saying we ought to be doing them all simultaneously. To say shutdown, right? Some sisters, some great sisters in Minnesota called the boycott of Target. And we supported it. Some other people picked up on it. They fell out with them. And it started decentralizing and all of that. Now you got Jay-Z coming out with a record at Target. So that's what I'm saying. Just saying, let's do the shutdown, is just as much we've got to be clear as we do voting. Either one can be flawed. So we've got to try all and try to keep all of them with the car in the middle of the road, as the saying goes.
1: Reverend Al, may I just, in address to the word shutdown, I misspoke.
0: Okay.
1: We need an organized elevation. And our elevation needs to be just as public. Everything that we disagree upon in terms of how we're being treated, we can now make that part of the worldwide conversation. And I say that because the entire world, Reverend Al, and as I call you, General, the entire world is looking to the melanated population of this land to say enough is enough in the beautiful way that we can. I'm a warrior. I don't want one drop of blood shed, not one. I'm not even going to say but or however. The way to do that is us in our neighborhoods together, communicating across the country on schedule, and not just communicating, feeding each other, ensuring that the homes that we have are well kept, and utilizing the people that we have there with the education that we start providing about the truth. Because keep in mind, a people came to this land while many of us were already here. And some people were shipped here from Slovakia. That's why we use the word slave. And some people were shipped here from Africa. And you can look at the records. They're not nearly as many as they said. So we have to evaluate how we helped cause these problems for the world. Because as you can see, these people now are displaying to the world what character they're going to maintain if it's allowed. And the world can be maintained in a great deal of beauty, peace, and harmony. And they know that. And we're the ones that have forgotten we can do that.
0: All right. Thank you for your call. I think we must do that. Not only can do it, we must do it. Thank you for your call. Let's go to Germany. Rick. You're keeping it real with Shopton. Rick?
2: Good day, Brother Shopton. Can you hear me now?
0: I do hear you, yes.
2: All right. Before I get into meat of my conversation, there was a terror incident on an airline in the Middle East today or early morning. Do you know what airline that was?
0: No, there's still early reports. I know it was reported by Netanyahu and them that there was an attempted terrorist attack and that they were able to avert it. I don't know what airline it was, and I don't know the nature of how they averted it. But I know it was Israel and Netanyahu that announced it.
2: Okay. I just want to say in response to Witness Warrior Wednesday, first of all, I am not a warrior. I am wounded, sick, and dying here in Germany. But if former VP Kamala Harris wins the U.S. presidency, she will be so overcome with the war Trump the hustler has started, and relations with Israel, India, and China, and the war between Russia and Ukraine. With all of that, it will be difficult for her to comfort the American people. And yet, my heart is pulling for her to win and repair the damage, some of the damage that Trump the hustler has done in his two terms. That's all I have for you today, Brother Sharpton.
0: All right. Thank you for your call. And let's get ready to take a break. 1-877-532-5797. Be right back.

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1: It's Sybil Wilkes with what we need to know. President Trump unveiled America.gov, the centralized artificial intelligence-powered federal web portal designed to streamline public access to government services. The president stated the digital portal compresses months of bureaucratic processing into simple online clicks. In California, a federal judge officially terminated 23 years of federal oversight governing the Oakland Police Department. The judicial ruling concludes federal monitoring established under a 2003 civil settlement following the notorious Oakland Riders corruption scandal, with municipal leaders confirming internal department culture and accountability have improved significantly. In Utah, 71-year-old Douglas Carter was released on bail after spending 41 years on death row for a 1985

0: least as attorneys prepare for a new trial. On Capitol Hill, Republican Senator Mike Lee blocked bipartisan legislation aimed at preventing the Trump administration from demolishing or altering the historic Kennedy Center. Introduced by Senators Jeff Merkley and Lisa Murkowski to require congressional authorization before modifying national presidential memorials, this measure failed after Lee objected to a unanimous consent request. And in Major League Baseball, the New York Yankees shut out the Boston Red Sox 9-0 in Game 1 of their wild card playoff series. Pitcher Cam Schlichter struck out 10 batters across six scoreless innings, while Ben Rice drove in six runs behind a solo home run and a grand slam. And nothing about the Chicago teams, both in the wild card series. To subscribe to my free daily newsletter, please visit SybilWilk.com. 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I'm Sybil Wilkes. Be informed, be empowered.
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1: Reverend Al Sharpton, and we're back. 1-877-532-5797. 1-877-532-5797. Or go to the message board. And I see Hakeem and Tanya's going back and forth on the message board. I'm watching. Tanya said, Hakeem, it's because some men and women don't want to believe that women should or can be president of this country. If they did, Hillary and Kamala would have won. And I got to say, she's right about that, Hakeem. I mean, I've heard too many people say that as I traveled around the country, both when Hillary ran and Kamala ran. And it is shocking to me that at this point in history, people would say that. But they're saying that. And I think, you know, I saw Biden the night before last in Washington. And I think Biden did a lot of things we wanted. But I do think that they would have done better to let the process start earlier and give them a lot more than 107 days. But I don't discount that Biden did do something nobody else did. He put a vice president black in the White House and a black woman on the Supreme Court. So I'm not going to throw everything out he did. And he said publicly, I pressured him on it. He reminded me every time he seen me, how you made me do it. I said, but you did it. And he did when the Congress would not vote George Floyd Justice and Police Act, he made it a executive order, at least in all federal agencies. So he's done some things, which is why you don't hear a lot of us blasting him. But I do think 107 days impacted Kamala tremendously. And now, does that mean Kamala should run again? That's Kamala's choice. Everywhere I go, in the airport in Washington, the airport in Dallas, when I went to Arlington last Saturday, then the airport in Cleveland today, every one of them, people saying to me, who do you think should run? And these are a lot of whites. And I said, I will put it this way. Out of all of the people they're talking about, whether it's Kamala Harris, whether it's Cory Booker, whether it's Governor Wes Moore, whether it's Governor Beshear, whether it's Buttigieg, all they're talking about, most of them, just about all of them came to our convention, whether it's Newsom, any one of them is better than J.D. Vance or Marco Rubio by far. So I'm not caught up as much in the who as I am in the what. Any one of them. And I think that the other thing I've been stressing as I'm traveling on this voter brigade tour is the standards of this country. I tell people, especially whites this time, aren't y'all embarrassed there's no standards? You have a man convicted of 34 felonies. He's a convict. People forget. The judge put the sentencing aside while he's president. He still had to deal with that sentence in the state court. He can't pardon himself from a state conviction. He got to, that's coming back now. And as I was saying at this beautiful rally that Marcia McCoy and Bishop Cavendish had last night in Cleveland, they had these brothers on purpose-driven men, and they were all, you know, ex-convicts that have redeemed their life. And I told them, don't let nobody tell you, because you've had trouble, what you can be. Tell them that you've got a convicted felon sitting in the White House now, so the standards is low. I can be what I want to be. Most of y'all, at best, got 3 or 4 felonies. He got 34. They start laughing and clapping. So don't let nobody tell you no more, well, you know, you made a mistake in life, you can't go far. You can be president of the United States under these standards. Let's go to D in Northwest Atlanta. W-A-O-K, my friend, D. I don't hear D.
0: Hi, Rev. Can you hear me now?
1: I do hear you now, yes.
0: Very good. It's so good to hear your voice. And tomorrow is October the 1st, and I'm counting down the days to you at Big Bethel African Methodist Episcopal Church on Auburn Avenue. Ramel, for the next few weeks, I'm going to come on here, and I'm going to ring that bell because I'm looking forward to seeing you.
1: Go ahead and ring it because I'll be there. Definitely be there.
0: Very good. Very good. I was driving home from the grocery store, and I was listening to what you said Tanya had to say about Rick Jackson. And while I left the grocery store, but I was thinking, and I mentioned it to some people in the store, there are a lot of empty shelves in the grocery stores that nobody's talking about. And it's all because of this Iran war. Next time your listeners go to the grocery store, check out some of the shelves that are empty. That the stores are trying to hide and pull things aside or up front. But we're missing a lot of items, and it's because of this Iran war. So we have high grocery prices, plus there are a lot of items that are missing. But that Rick, I want to piggyback on what Tanya said about this billionaire Rick Jackson who's running for governor. He's trying to purchase the governorship. He's a billionaire. He spent almost $100 million to buy this job. And my question is, why? Why would you spend $100 million to try to be governor and the job pays only $185,000?
1: Right.
0: So I think there must be something in it for him. And, of course, Keisha Lance Bottoms, she's neck and neck with him, but she can't compete with that money. But she can still win this if we get out and vote. Get out there and vote, people. And the other thing that I want to mention is AI, Reverend L. Be careful what you see in these ads.
1: Right.
0: Senator Ossoff is way ahead of his opponent. But the opponent has this ad where it looks like it's actually Senator Ossoff sitting at a beauty shop getting his hair and his eyes done. It's AI. That's not Senator Ossoff. That is not him. That's AI. So we need to be careful of these ads that we see. And I've met Senator Ossoff on two or three occasions. He does not need to go to the beauty shop. He's handsome all by himself. He doesn't need all that. And I told him that last time I saw him, I told him that you were coming to Big Bethel, and he wanted to know when. So I'm going to have to mention to Pastor Augustine to make sure that Senator Ossoff knows that you're coming, so maybe he'll show up.
1: Yeah, well, that'd be good. I'd love to see. I know he's going to do my show between now and the election, but I'd love to see him in person. And I know Texas. He tried to get me to stay over and go to church with him Sunday, but he's in touch with our ministers there, and he's already done my show once. He's going to do it again. I'm going to bring everybody back through. I had a great meeting also before I hit the road with our sister down in Florida, and I'm going to be preaching in Tallahassee on the 11th, and I think she's going to be with me.
0: I saw you with Keisha Lance Bottoms the other day. Thank you, Ralph, for doing that.
1: Thank you. I'm going to keep doing it. Let's take a break. Be right back. More of you on the phones. 1-877-532-5797. Shopping. Keeping it real. Be right back.
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5: Hi, it's Governor Westmore. 5 years ago, one of the first places I visited before announcing my campaign was the local barbershop to talk to some guys about their priorities. And I heard a lot about crime.
6: Two of my students got shot. It's dealing with that stuff every single day, and they demonize as if we have a choice to live the way that we live. 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
5: 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We've got a lot more work to do, but we are making historic progress. 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

0: Keeping it real, keeping it real. I'm your host, Reverend Al Sharpton. Don't forget, watch Politics Nation with Al Sharpton live at 5 Saturday and Sunday. And I'm already booking for it's going to be heavy as again like it was the last few weekends getting ready for this midterm election. Watch it live 5 p.m. both Saturday and Sunday. Saturday is my birthday, but I'm working. I'll be live Saturday and Sunday. You that are in the New York, New Jersey, Connecticut area, be at the Saturday Action Rally. Many of the electors are coming by to wish me happy birthday, but I'm going to be dealing with the issues. Why? Because it's my birthday, and I can do what I want on my birthday. We're doing a rally, staying on our case, 9 a.m. to 11 a.m. at the House of Justice, 124th Street and Morningside. Of course, you that are in the Harlem area, you know that Morningside and 124th is Hancock Place, on right there in it, and that's where the House of Justice is. You that are not in the New York area, you can watch it live on Impact Television, on NationalActionNetwork.net, or on AME Zion Network, or YouTube/NAN. On the message board, Walter Coleman is saying, you are treating Trump just like you were treated when you first started your movement. No, I'm not treating Trump like that. I'm responding to what Trump said and did to us. I started my movement calling for justice and fairness. We started in 91 coming out of the Bensonhurst Yusuf Hawkins case. I did not start my movement lying, saying that somebody wasn't what they was. He started his movement on birtherism, saying Barack Obama was not an American. He went on from there saying that he was going to end the Affordable Care Act. That he was going to restore stop and frisk. And he did. So we may have both been outsiders that came and fought for some inside victories, but we used our movements the total opposite way. And anybody could tell you that would be Donald Trump. Donald Trump has come to NAN when he was trying to be a Democrat. Came to two of our conventions. I posted the pictures. Donald Trump understands what I'm doing, and he's doing his opposite. And so don't even try that. And to say that St. Paul, what was that? Let me put up the other thing he said. The one before that. That did Trump do anything worse? Okay, so Reverend, I don't think Trump did worse than what the Apostle Paul did or what David the King did. God can use Trump or any other person. He used Babylonian king. Yeah, God can use anybody that repents. Trump has not repented. Trump has said that he will not back down. That they convicted him of violating that woman. He didn't even want to pay her. The courts had to make him pay her. He said the 34 counts should be overturned when a jury of his peers. You forgetting one big word, Walter, repentance. There can be no forgiveness without repentance. He is not repented. St. Paul repented. So you can't say that God used people and just let them keep doing what they was doing and tell everybody they didn't do it. Wrong example, wrong show. Especially you're going to quote the Bible. You know you better be prepared coming up in here. Let's go to Raj in Cleveland, Ohio. Raj, you're keeping it real with Al Sharpton.
1: Thanks, Rev. I'm going to congratulate you on the speech yesterday. It was great. I was there, and it was very powerful. The first part of your speech about how the King national movement was relevant to Cleveland.
0: Right.
1: Yeah, right. that was powerful.
0: Yeah, I tried to give people around the country to understand when Dr. King and the ministers had done the Montgomery bus boycott, and then went to Baton Rouge and formed the Southern Christian Leadership Conference, and they fought and got Birmingham and won the Civil Rights Act, Voting Rights Act. They were part of leadership of that with SNCC. They said, "Oh yeah, it's always cynics." Yeah, but they all were down south. They can't come north. When he decided to come north, they organized in Cleveland. Cleveland was the beginning of the nationalizing of the King movement. And it led to, he came in 66. In 67, Cleveland elected the first black mayor of a major city in the country, Carl Stokes. And I wanted them to understand that we need, one of the reasons I wanted to come there with Bishop Cavendish and Marcia McCoy, we need to bring Cleveland back as the kickoff of this voter thing, because I come out the King tradition. That's where Dr. King started.
1: Yeah, and Rev, you know, to that, Walter, the guy that left a message. Now, there's another thing Trump did. He opened his speech also attacking the Mexicans, you know, calling them rapists and thieves, murderers, and all this stuff, and criminals, and said they're bringing their worst up here.
0: Right.
1: And then also, as far as God using somebody, you know, like Trump, here's a man that admitted he never even asked for forgiveness. So I don't know how could God work with somebody that ain't even really willing, like he said, not only to repent, but he can't even ask for forgiveness.
0: He can't ask for forgiveness, and he's castigating people. He called African countries and Haiti asshole countries. That ain't God using somebody. But the other point that you touch on that is very revealing is they asked him when he was running, "Are you a Christian?" "Yeah." "You read the Bible?" "Yeah." "What's your favorite Bible verse?" And he looked at them and said, "All of them," because he don't know a Bible verse. So, I mean, why are you trying to put on Trump what Trump ain't trying to put on himself, Walter? I mean, Trump ain't even trying to be say that he's in line with God. I don't know why you volunteering him when he ain't even saying that. Have you noticed? Yeah. Let me say this, Walter, and I'll let Raj finish. Have you noticed that Trump is one of the few presidents we've seen that doesn't even go to church?
1: That's right. Oh, yeah.
0: All right. Go ahead.
1: Oh, yeah, that is true. And then he held the Bible upside down in the park when General Milley walked him out when they had the protesters out there.
0: That's right.
1: When he was begging them to let him shoot him, or you know how the military shoot the protesters in the knee,
0: right?
1: And all this stuff and just all kind of stuff. So I did get a chance to shake your hand. That was a pleasure. It was toward the end of, you know, when everybody was crowding around. But it was really a good, that was a good experience yesterday. And thanks for coming to Cleveland and letting all that be known.
0: And I thank you all for seeing. It's a good crowd out. I was very happy. And let's do the follow-up. I have to have that brigade start in Cleveland. Thank you for your call. I see, Mayor Rodney Jones is saying, thank you for your prayers, my shepherd, and those in the chat. I just got off the phone with one of my sisters. She was concerned about me. Black men 40 plus, please get your PSA test. Health is wealth. That's great advice, and you're right about that. I know, because I just had, now I guess about 6-7 weeks ago, this surgery on my meniscus. And while I was there, I told him, since I got to say, check out everything. Because I'm a vegetarian, because I eat one meal a day, I check what I eat. Am I getting enough iron? Am I getting enough protein? Because I work out every morning, 7 days a week. And the doctor said, well, if you're going to continue work out, you need to get protein powder. You need to do this, and you should, as Mayor Rodney Jones is saying, check yourself. He said over 40. Check yourself if you're under 40. Your health is something more important than anything because you can't do anything without it. But I'm glad he's recovering. We miss him, but I don't want to miss him permanently. So don't rush. Whatever the doctor tell you to do, do it. And come on back physically when you can. But I know you're there spiritually. You are our mayor, and we love you, and we want you well. Let me say much love to you, Pamela Edgar, saying much love to you, Mr. Mayor. All right, you got a lot of love out there, Rodney, and you deserve it because you give a lot of love. And I think that is important. Pamela Edgar's also saying, I'm reading while I'm talking. She said, Reverend Dr. Al Sharpton, I just received my voting ballot in the mail today. I'm going to put it the outgoing mailbox here in Cedars of Lebanon. Outgoing mailbox, it will be picked up by the USPS. That's wonderful, Pamela. Everybody, that's what I'm talking about. I want everybody reporting. That's why I'm setting up these bone banks. It's about to work. It's about to work on the ground. It is not going to do it themselves. And everybody's saying, well, is there going to be an October surprise? What are they going to try to come with? They're going to try to come with it. But I do not believe in waiting for anybody to come with something. I believe in coming ourselves. We should be the October surprise that we are organizing. The October surprise should be we are mobilizing like we never did before. Why? Because we have more at stake than anybody else. And hey, I think that it is definitely our challenge and our opportunity. Trisha's saying, well, this new economy is slowly turning me and the family into vegetarians. Don't trust the imported meat. I hear you, Trisha. All right, I hear the music got to go. Let me thank all of you that called in, you that listened in and called in and couldn't get through, you that text in. Remember, whatever you do, wherever you go, however you feel, tell somebody, tell anybody, tell everybody. Reverend Al told you personally, keep it real, keep it real, keep it real. I'll talk to you tomorrow.
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3: It's Sybil Wilkes with what we need to know. Under newly established federal guidelines, millions of American children will be automatically enrolled in Trump accounts without requiring individual parental registration. Designed as long-term investment vehicles that transition into traditional individual retirement accounts when children reach the age of 18, this program includes a $1,000 federal seed contribution for all children born between 2025 and 2028. In the Los Angeles mayoral race, candidates participated in a high-stakes forum hosted by the Jewish Federation. City Councilwoman Nitya Raman defended her past statements labeling Israeli military actions in Gaza as genocide, while reaffirming her support for Israel's right to exist and defending her public appearance with live streamer Hassan Piker. Meanwhile, the mayor, Karen Bass, rejected the genocide classification and opposed corporate divestment initiatives from Israel, with both candidates pledging to safeguard Jewish communities from hate crimes. National and international news outlets are reporting what was described as a jihadist-related event. Passengers intervened and prevented a disaster after one pilot stabbed another pilot during a flight from Dubai to Israel. That, according to the Israeli Prime Minister Benjamin Netanyahu. The plane landed safely in Saudi Arabia and the motive for the attack not yet clear. A new report from NBC News details allegations that convicted music mogul Sean Diddy Combs is receiving luxury privileges inside his New Jersey federal prison. Sources allege Combs utilizes an illegal contraband cell phone to view explicit media, consumes smuggled alcohol and pharmaceuticals, and employs fellow inmates to cook, clean, and provide personal massages. A spokesperson for Combs dismissed the report, asserting media outlets are mischaracterizing standard prison life. To subscribe to my free daily newsletter, please visit SybilWilks.com. For all the news 24/7, go to NewsOne.com. I'm Sybil Wilks. Be informed. 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

0: And Grand Rising family, and welcome to Wednesday. It's a hump day, the final hump day of September 2026. That means we're halfway through the work week. Later this morning, the multi-talented researcher, Kitty Awadu, will take over our classroom. Our brother Kitty will reveal powerful strategies for staying healthy as we enter our golden years. Brother Kitty will also explain how Africa is rising and how it plans to cope with the futuristic research that's going on. But before Brother Kitty, author Dr. Bruce Bridges will preview his latest book. The book is titled Recapturing the African Mind. But to get us started, Washington, D.C. activist Dyrell Muhammad is here. Grand Rising and Assalamu Alaikum, Brother Dyrell. Welcome back to this.
1: Alaikum Assalam, dear brother. How are you this morning?
0: Oh, we're doing well. We're still learning, Brother Dyrell. And you've been on a crusade trying to, curb the violence in Washington, D.C. You started out with the schools, the high schools, and now you moved all over to the city. Tell us how's that working for you? Are you seeing a decrease in crime in the district?
1: Well, I can't say that, and I would never say that always, Carl, because at the end of the day, the Honorable Minister Louis Farrakhan taught us, his teacher taught us, we have to think for the whole. And when you're looking at the totality of what's going on just in Washington, D.C., we're not in this to take statistics that we're in here and doing this work for the resurrection of our people, which will stop a lot of the crime. But we have another historic Stop the Killing event, October the 3rd, which is this Saturday from 11 to 8, once again, down Haynes Point. So we added to stop the killing to the Haynes Point reunion to make an atmosphere once again of community.
0: All right. Haynes Point, of course, we're talking about what's going on in Washington, D.C. On a scale of 1 to 10, though, Brother Dyrell, how bad is it out there?
1: Well, it's a 10, brother. There's no doubt about that. And when you're on the ground, and I'm glad that you asked that particular question, first and foremost, we are in the most criminally city in the annals of history. Every policy that affects the world, either is coming out of the White House, either is coming out of Congress, or is coming out of the Pentagon. So when you come up in a wicked, adulterous city like this, you have to have a strong leadership. And I can tell you, brother, this city, in this moment in time, is lacking leadership. And this is why I always start off using words from the Honorable Minister Louis Farrakhan, because he said this: when you stop being active as a fisherman, you are no longer a fisherman and follower of Jesus the Christ. Now, for us that's on the ground, we've seen it. It's going to get worse, brother. There's no doubt about it. You still have three crises. You got a mental health crisis, which is a result of all the murder from 9, 10, 11 years old. They're getting younger now. You have a homeless crisis, which is a result of the housing. Trump's policies is affecting the homelessness at an all-time rate in Washington, D.C. And, of course, you have a crisis of jobs because there's not enough jobs in Washington, D.C. for the D.C. residents. And this is why it hurts me, brother, to be out the way that we are out. We're gaining ground with people helping us provide resources. But when you got policies like this being implemented before she even get in, I'm talking about the new mayor. You got a stadium over there that's being built, the RFK Stadium. You get a job to the people coming out of New York, the labor union out of New York. All these brothers and sisters in Washington, D.C. that needs a job.
0: Let me interrupt you right there, Brother Dyrell, because you just made a point. There's a question I want to ask you. At five at the top there, our family just waking up. I guess his activist, D.C. activist, Brother Dyrell Muhammad, and many of you have heard him before. He started this crusade to tamp down the crime in the district. You mentioned the mayor, incoming mayor, mayor to be. Let's put it that way, because the election is next month, and she's been going around to the different wards, meeting with the people on the street level. Have you had a chance to meet with her? Is crime on the top of her agenda? Do you know?
1: No, it's not. In order for you to deal with this realistically, brother, first and foremost, Trump already called her a communist. He's going to do the same thing politically they did to Mayor Bowser. You need the federal funds to run Washington, D.C. Is there enough, not enough generation in terms of revenue to run this city? He already told it, you're not getting this money. Remember, 2025, he abstracted with Congress, his boys up there, $1.1 billion. shut the city down. Down. Shut it down, brother. So that's first and foremost. You already told her. If you don't bow, you're not getting this federal money. So now, where are you going to get the money from? You can go around talking all you want to. You see? The people of places of worship does that. The people need substance. They need jobs. They need housing. They need mental health treatment. And if you do not have those things for our people, then you're just pontificating. And that's the key. I say the same thing every time. Our people need help. They don't need the word. We read. Our people need help in terms of those three things.
0: A tweet question or a tweeter tweeting earlier about how much of this crime is being committed by young people. If so, what role do the parents play?
1: Well, you already know there's no parental guidance. That's first. The black family has been systematically destroyed. We know that already. So even though that is the case, the community have to step in. This is what these Stop the Killing events is about. This ain't no damn about no entertainment and one-day events like that. We build this stuff up. Me, Kamal Ali. Now we got several other people that are saying, okay, look, we got to help this man. We need resources, Carl. When I mean resources, jobs. We need housing. We need to get our people out of the street. We need them employed. So that's the beautiful thing.
0: And hold that thought right there. Hold that thought right there. Let's talk about that for a second here, Brother Tyrell. He said we need jobs. Do you think if some of these young people had the jobs, the crime would just vanish overnight? Because, you know, this is a problem, not just a Washington, D.C. problem. Any of our major cities you go into, there's a crime problem. And sadly, many of the people involved look like us, our young people. So this is something that we have to deal with. This is a problem that we have to solve. As you mentioned, we're not going to get any help from the government in solving it. So we have to solve this problem. This is our problem, family. Let me just say that straight up. But some the people are unemployable, Brother Darrell. Let's start right there. They've got to get jobs, but they're not. There's some of them are unemployed. They just can't work. They have no skills. So how can we? Let's start right there. How can we get these young people to have the skills so they can be employable, especially on the backdrop now with AI coming in and a lot of these jobs that are disappearing. They're not going to come back. How do you think we should deal with that issue?
1: Well, first and foremost, you create the opportunity to see the fog. That's first what we have to do. You create the opportunity of job and see where they take the job. Second of all, I always talk about a lot of these young men and now young women with these convictions. So even though they are home, Paul, they are still physically or actually financially locked up out of the workforce because of the conviction. So even though, you know, we talk about rehabilitation, I'm watching these. I'm hearing these young men. I'm hearing these young women. I'm going down to these government buildings and these trainings because even though they're getting training, they can't guarantee them a job. But the majority of the people that you just mentioned are young people. They in the corners. They on the corners. A lot of them don't want to be on those corners. They have no other way of survival because the first law of nature is self-preservation. Self-preservation, this is how we can determine how worse it's going to get in the community. So, okay, if we can remove that conviction and really be serious about it and let them with the skills, because this the training is down here. I'm watching. I'm taking them to different places to get training. But even after they get the training and go and put on their resumes that, okay, they was incarcerated, go to the interview, can't get it because you got a conviction. See, so, and this is the sad thing about the society. We talk about rehabilitation. And we keep talking about the
0: problem. Yeah, but hold on, throw right there, Brother Darrell. How can we get them before they get caught up in the system, though? Because that's where your goal was. You started at the high school level, getting these young brothers and sisters and having conferences with them, speaking to them, even with their teachers, so they don't get tagged with a record. So they can go through life and with that spot against them, so they can't get a job or can't get credit and all of that. How do you reach these young people? How do you make them understand that? Obviously, something missing with maybe the home side or the instructors, the teachers of their schools and are telling them that once you get caught and you get caught up in the system, that's going to stick on you for the rest of your life. How do we get that message to our young people?
1: Well, I'm a living proof of that, Carl. I had 35 of life with no parole. This would make it, I'm compelling to people. I had 35 of life with no parole. I did 23 years in the Federal Bureau of Prisons. I was in 12 penitentiaries. I did 15 years in solitary confinement because I wouldn't go up to the lieutenant's office. I wouldn't go up to his office. Too much influence. Anytime you have influence, to influence black, white, red, brown, and yellow.
0: All right, hold that thought right there. Let's use you as an example then. What could have been different from you that you didn't go down that path? At that point where you made a decision, the wrong decision, what could have made you stay on the right path? What was it?
1: Well, it's a condition, Carl, like it was with Paul. Paul was killing Christians. Paul was a murderer. But we wouldn't know anything about Jesus the Christ if it wasn't for Paul, not his 12 disciples, if it wasn't for Paul. Likewise with Moses. Moses was chosen by God, but he was a murderer. So sometimes they take a condition for some of us. Now, I heard the Honorable Minister Louis Farrakhan say there's a difference between a mistake and an error. And a mistake is an unintentional departure from what is right, but an error is an intentional departure from what is right, Cole. So sometimes we have to go through life. Circumstances, we have to go through to learn lessons. That's the difference in why the Most Almighty Muhammad said his best followers come out of the street. Not academic, none of the ministers that...
0: I get all that, Brother Dyrell, but I'm trying to get the brothers like yourself before they make that first wrong move. Family, let me just say this. The family just waking up at 13 minutes at the top. Their brother Dyrell Muhammad is our guest. You've heard him before. He's launched it. He's almost a one-man show trying to put a dent in the crime rate in Washington, D.C. He started with the high schools. Now he's branched out, going all over the district. He's having a big event this weekend. We're going to talk about that. But let's really talk about the seriousness of the crime in our communities, because it's not just Washington, D.C. You open Baltimore, you go to Detroit, to Chicago, Memphis, let me share this with you. Some of our listeners in Memphis tell me, they said, you keep talking, whenever you're on, they say, keep talking about Washington, D.C. They say it's off the chain in Memphis. So it's an issue and it's a problem in our communities that we have to solve, because the other folks don't care. As long as we're beating up and killing each other, they don't care. That's not their problem. That's our problem. So this is where we come in. So my question to you is, how can we get them at that young age? And at what age would you think? Is it teenagers, preteens?

0: realistically speaking, because you can do all you can to prepare your child. You can do all that you can. But ultimately, it's on that child and the decisions that that child's make. Now, I'm going back to try to do my best to answer it directly when it comes down to how can we get them. See, this is, first of all, the different generation. They want things. They like nice things. They like shiny things, right? And oftentimes, the family cannot provide for them, so where are they going to get it from? The family can't provide. Once again, I talked to a brother yesterday. I said, why is not these boys' clubs open? Me and you talked about prior on your show. The young people don't have nowhere to go. They don't have nowhere to go. Some of that training, because some of the stuff that me and some of the people around me are trying to do is after school, at least 2 or 3 hours, get these young people in a certain training, train them for jobs, and then after that, guarantee them a job. Guarantee them a job. This is the 21st century. What we was doing with these young people in the 80s and 90s and the 2000s, these different young people. And so when you say, what could you do? Realistically, this is the real world call. And so this is why when you're out there and you talk to them, they like nice things, dear bro. Ain't nothing wrong with like not liking nice things, but the family can provide that like that. And this is why when I was talking to the brother, he said, you got a point. Yeah, we all got a point, but what are we? Because how are you going to sway that young child? They're not worth the things that they want, even when it comes down to working for them. That's why jobs are so even working for them. And when I talked to them, because we're on our way back into the high schools again, we let it make a 5-year run. We did it. We're going back this time. So the thing for me is going back with a message, because end of the day, once again, Carl, I tell them, you're responsible for the condition that you are in and the decision that you're making. You say you can't put that on your mother. You can't put that on your father. You're responsible. I was on the subway yesterday. And I was appalled. I was taken aback and flabbergasted to hear our young people using the language that they was using. You should have seen them white folks looking at us like we was straight savages. 9, 10, and 11 year olds. And I'm just listening. I'm watching up say, wow. And when you out there, just like
1: that. Hold that thought right there, because we can, yes, we can vision what you just shared with us, Brother Tyrell. So you're on the subway acting out, using profanity in front of elders back in our generation. That would never happen. Do you think that if their parents heard or saw what they were doing would be embarrassed? Do you think, I'm going back to the parents, and I want to blame all of this on the parents. But one question, because a tweeter asked me the question to ask you, though. That's why I'm going there, about the lack of male fathers in the homes. Is that an issue? Yes. Is that a major issue when it comes to the crime with our young people?
0: Oh, there's no doubt about that. Not only that is a major issue, but one of the most profound issues that I see. See, this generation, where did they come from? See, when you guys ask them, where did they come from? Most of their mothers and fathers come out of the crack era. See, when you study this needs to be studied. This is a case study. Their mothers and fathers come out of the crack era, bro, man. And come out of that crack era. They didn't come up in a household of mom and pop. It was usually probably their grandmother or aunt or uncles. They just took them in and just allowed them to roam around. So now the community became their mom. The camaraderie with the little gangs become their friends. So now that's who brought our young people up today. Their friends. That's why they don't want to listen to no one. That's why we go right at that problem right there. We find out who has the influence amongst them. We meet them and we ask them, okay, what's going on? Just be quiet. We just be quiet and listen. And that's part of the problem that we don't like to do. We don't like to listen to them, because if you listen with a discerning ear, you want to hear what the problem is.
1: Right. And hold that thought right there, Brother Tyrell. We got to step aside for a few moments, take our first break in 17 minutes after the top of the hour. Family just waking up, I guess, is Brother Tyrell Muhammad, is concerned with a crime in Washington, D.C., but you can use Washington, D.C. as an example of any urban center in this country. What are your thoughts? Because most of those acting out look like us. So we've got to put a stop to this. If you've got some ideas, reach out to us and help us out here this morning at 800-450-7876, and we'll take your phone calls next.
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3: The reality is

0: every generation experiences a technology powerful enough to change society. Transistor radios were replaced by boomboxes. 8-track tapes were replaced by cassettes, cassettes by discs. Landlines were replaced by cell phones. Television was replaced by cable, then satellite. Now everybody is streaming. However, this generation will inherit the first technology that can imitate thought itself. And all of us must decide how we will embrace artificial intelligence. AI is the first technology that will require us to set moral parameters for its usage. We must now decide what AI should be allowed and what should be prohibited. We must decide what happens to creativity, labor, truth, privacy, empathy, and democracy, and who will benefit. What will we require to remain uniquely human?
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10: September 2026, I guess his brother Darrell Muhammad, Darrell has been on a crusade to curb the crime in Washington, D.C., starting with our young people. He started a tour of the local high schools. But the problem is not just Washington, D.C. We're in the city. You're listening to us this morning with our young people, and it's a problem that's in our community. So we have to solve this problem because the other folks, they don't care. As long as we're killing each other, fighting each other, it's sport for them. They just look and just laugh. You know, see us on the plantation, trying to take each other out. For them, that's fun. But it's serious for us. We've got to put a stop to it. So, Brother Darrell, you mentioned influence before you left, and I want to pick up on that with influence. How much, if what's going on in the internet, what's going on online, what's going on in our music, the music that our young people listen to, how much of this is contributed to you think, to the crime that's going on in our inner cities?
11: Well, all of the above. More so this apparatus, this phone is extremely dangerous. And one of the reasons that makes it extremely dangerous, this is how they're able naturally to correct on the savagery in these communities. Because we're attention, these young generation, they're attention seekers. So they seek attention. And unfortunately, the attention they seek of taking somebody's life like it's a game and then self-snitch and put the gun and the mask, make your little videos and put it on Instagram and everybody laughs at it until they catch you and give you a life sentence. So this phone is extremely dangerous. Of course, they call it trap music. That's death music that's being put out by those that own those record labels. We talked about prior. I'm so glad that KRS-One is back. I'm so glad that the brothers from Berg and Rakim back back on the scene. Those conscious rappers, Chuck D and them, back on the scene because they suppress that message in the music, that liberation music amongst our people. And then it's coming back and it's going toe to toe with the trap music because in that stuff, in that. See, that goes platinum. You got the little babies saying to spin that, and then you got the mothers teaching their little babies. I'm watching.
10: Yeah, yeah, but let me ask you. I'm sorry to interrupt, but let me ask you this because we're talking about the music. Because other children hear them. Not all the children, everyone responds to the same way. And maybe it's, I know you're not a psychologist, but this is probably from one of our black psychologists can help us out on this point. Why does this, what they hear influence some children and doesn't influence other children? The songs that tell you to smoke weed and go gang banging and stuff like that, it resonates with a group of people. But other children listen to the same music. It doesn't influence them at all. I know it's unfair to ask you because you're not a psychologist, but why? Yeah, why do you think that happens?
11: This so-called.
10: Go ahead.
11: I got a sociology degree and a social behavior science, so I'm just not coming from the perspective of just being in the street. You know, the Muslim your mama educated us to get educated that we can go in terms of the reservation of our people. One of the problems, or one of the answers to this problems, is this: when you talk about music. Even when amongst our young people, a lot of young people just don't like that particular music like that anyway. They call it death music. That's why I got the language from. That's what they call it. And so the thing about this, even from us as a people, you know, I like certain R&B I don't like. Like this today, I like Chris Brown and certain R&B singers I don't like. I'm talking about in terms of music. It's likewise with our young people. All of them don't like that trap music like that, but I can tell you that trap music is dangerous because it's attracting the minds of people young people that don't have nothing on their mind.
10: Yeah, yeah, but again, that's my question. Why does it attract some and not all? It's like with the crack epidemic. Not all of us wanted to smoke a crack pipe. You know, some look at that was funny and moved on, and some did. That's what I'm saying. Maybe our black psychologist can help us with that because when these temptations come, not everybody bows to it. And some do, and to their peril. So my question to you is, again, why do you think some people will see these things on the internet or listen to the trap music and think it's real life while other children listen to it and say, just laugh and just move on, and it doesn't affect them at all?
11: It's like Burger King, the choice is yours. The choice of what kind of music you want to listen to, because if you listen to that, there's no life in it. So old people, young people, even when they listen to, I know you listening all day of killing, murdering, the misogyny of women. But young people don't like that. If you're not involved of disrespecting black women and calling women bees and drinking alcohol all day and talking about selling drugs and killing your people, a lot of young people, that's the reason, Carl.
10: Yeah, but again, my question is to you, Brother Darrell. People, young children, young people, not all of them, are not impacted by that message that's coming through the airwaves on their phones. When they hear that music, okay, they just listen to it, but they're not going to go out and try to emulate what they just heard. That's my question. What makes the difference?
11: Because I'm not about it. You see, that's what it boils down to. I'm not about that. You see, and that's the beautiful thing about it when you look at it, because it's going to take the young people that's not about that to help in the process of getting the ones out of it. I'm so glad you're asking the question the way that you answered it, to analyze what is the problem and what we can do collectively. And that's what is going to have to come through young people. That's why part of this program Saturday, the whole program, is saying that we got three youth zones, nothing but young people. Let them have the whole program. Let them have it. And the reason is they want a voice. That's the positive young people that's doing all the training and going to get the young people out of the street. They're going to certain training. These young women, they got 2 and 3 babies, 16 and 17 years old. All of them going to be there on this Saturday. We let them have the whole program because we have to go through them.
10: Yeah, but we've got to reach them before they get that stage, though, Brother Darrell. And that's the point I'm trying to make. We've got to connect with our young people. Because, and let me just say this straight up, not all of our young people out there gang banging and doing all that kind of stuff. We have some great young people who are doing great stuff, but they never get the recognition that the ones who are doing the negative stuff, the youngsters who are doing the negative stuff. Wow. It's on the news and you see that every single day. But the ones who are doing being accomplished and being just regular citizens doing whatever they do and doing well in school and all that, you never hear about them. So let me just say that, because I don't want people to think that all of our young people are like that. That's not the case. But hold that thought right there at 29 at the top there. Brother Sekou is calling us from Baltimore. I think he may have some solutions for us. Grand Rising, Brother Sekou, you're on with Dyrell Muhammad. Brother Sekou on line 2?
2: Can you hear me?
10: Yeah, I can hear you now. Go ahead, brother.
2: Hey, listen. It's not that we have to keep reinventing the wheel. The research has been done by the genuine, authentic scholars like John Henry Clark, Malcolm X, Yosef Benyakinen. All we have to do is read them. There's a letter online titled "The Secret Meeting That Changed Rap Music and Destroyed the Generation." There's a lot of truth in what the writer said about how music, like a lot of other things, were used to influence this generation that's creating this havoc in our community. And it's not new, right? The most criminal thing you can do is teach your people to hate themselves, and we have been taught to hate ourselves. That's the root cause of all this crime and violence in our community. And until we address that with a cultural perspective, until we do that, it's not going to change for the better. And the white man is going to continue to railroad them into prison. White folks create this trap that our children are caught up in. And going to prison, I went to prison for 12 years in a federal system on a trumped up bogus charge. But going to prison in itself does not qualify you to be a spokesperson or leader in our community. You have to do the research. I don't care if you're in or out of prison. There's no getting around doing the research to understand the problems that we are confronted with today in 2026. I was in federal prison the whole decade of the 60s. The 80s. I went to prison in August of 1979. I didn't come home until August 91, almost 12 calendar years. But I read, and I was a reader before I went in. I read while I was in there, and I read when I came out. I'm reading now, and I'll be 78 in October. So we who knew don't get a chance to contact these youngsters unless we go into the schools. That's where we're going to win or lose the struggle for African sovereignty in this country, the United States.
10: All right. Thank you, Brother Sekou. And I'm glad you mentioned, because our next guest is going to touch on that. Brother Dyrell basically is saying that our children don't know them, who they are. This is what Brother Ashra Kwesi always says, know thyself. What Brother Sekou was saying, if they knew who they were, and part of the problem is they don't know about John Henry Clark and Dr. Ben and all those other great scholars. They've never heard of those scholars, and probably their parents have never heard of those scholars either. Because if they had heard those scholars, they know they would never do anything negative to another black person on this planet. So Brother Sekou is saying, how can we get these ideals that those scholars, those great scholars taught us, how can we get that message to our young people?
11: That's a question, Carl.
10: Yeah, go ahead.
11: You'll be surprised. These young people bring it, bro. When I say they bring it, what you think they don't know, Carl? They know. The thing for me is answering this question from this perspective, just listening to them. They can see themselves being successful even with knowing the knowledge. Because everybody that claims to be conscious moves out their community, so they don't have no role models. When I say role models, they don't see somebody that's in front of them thought that educated themselves consciously or know what's going on consciously. Even help them understand the relay race, the marathon in which we're trying to put in their hand to take our people forward. So when you go,
10: well, let me do this. Let me put it a different way then, because you speak with these young people. It's 27 minutes out of the top of their family, just waking up, I guess. His brother, Darrell Muhammad, has been trying to put a damper on the crime in Washington, D.C. Started with the high schools, and now he's spreading out to the entire district. This guy having a big event, Haynes Point, coming up this weekend. But the question about young people who are acting inappropriately, what do they tell you? Because you have these conversations. Why do they say they do the things they do?
11: Well, first and foremost, going back to diagnosing it, this generation here, they're doing something that I've never thought that I would see. They have a thing going on called wake and bait, right? You're talking about the one on the lower level society that's stuck in the hoods like that. It's called wake and bait, Carl, where they wake up and bait their minds with Percocets, which is pain-relieving drugs, and Oxycontin and weed laced with fentanyl. See, this is when you're talking about not participating and going out there and see them plot is all get out with guns. Young men and young women. I heard the Honorable Minister Louis Farrakhan say that pain is weakness leaving the body. Our young people's in a lot of pain, right, man? And this is why when I listen to people, I'm listening. See, because you can't come to me academically and you haven't been out to diagnose what you're telling me about. That's just like a doctor trying to prescribe a prescription for a patient that he never seen. I listen, but I'm saying it to myself, okay, you think that's going to work? Okay, if you think that's scary when you're dealing with a human being that's waking up, they can't deal with the reality. Young people waking up and seeing the future for themselves. Waking up and getting them kind of pain-killing drugs. Because they
10: why, Brother Darrell? Why are they so angry? Who are they mad at? Who are they angry with?
11: Half the time they talk about us. Okay. First thing that come out of their mouth, of course they're going to blame somebody. That's why excuses is for losers. But if they talk about us as being betrayed, they can't trust nobody. And they talk about trusting my mama. You know, I trust my pop. I trust this person. I trust that person. And they betrayed the person. Trust, so I don't trust nobody. I trust myself. And this is why this thing, it's not no one size fit all what was going on in the minds of our young people. Anytime they don't have the desire to live, that's dangerous, brother. That's dangerous. To go out there and deal with that situation where they don't even have the desire, 11, 12, and 13-year-olds is killing 11, 12, and 13-year-olds. Don't have the desire to live. So how do you reach a person, a young person like that?
10: Yeah, but I keep interrupting because I know you speak with our young people. It's 24 minutes from the top of our family. I know you speak with our young people. So why, and I keep going back to the question why. The question why. I want to hear why they do the things they do. You see, they wake up angry and mad with the world. Why?
11: Advantage. And I thought that's why I can't answer it definitively like that because that wouldn't be transparent. That wouldn't even be honest because some of them then call have a problem with even asking for some help. And that's why we go out to take away that excuse and create an opportunity because at the end of the day, there's no compulsion. You can't force them to do anything. That's not your child. You see? So the thing about it, what gives us a leg up is we continue to go in the community and build a trust with these young people that we can talk to. They don't trust nobody.
10: Right. And hold that thought right there, because we got to turn this around, family. And I'm glad that Brother Darrell is, you know, started this in Washington, D.C. Hopefully people listening around the country will do the same in their city, because it's a problem that affects our community. We can't have our young people wilding out like that, because white folks don't care. It's up to us to solve this problem. It's our problem, so let's solve it. 23 minutes away from the top of the hour. We've got to step aside and get caught up in the latest news, traffic, and weather this morning. If you want to join this conversation, reach out to us. Our telephone number is 800-450-7876, and we'll take your phone calls.
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10: So Brother Kitty Awadi will join us. But before Brother Kitty, we're going to hear from author, Dr. Bruce Bridges. He's got a new book out, an exciting new book, Recapturing the African Mind. And a lot of what we're talking about this morning, this is what we have to do, recapture that African mind, because there's a fight for that African mind. And tomorrow we're going to be joined by the University of Houston's Africana and History Professor, Dr. Gerald Horn, and he's one of the most talented brothers out there, and a lot of topics we're going to cover with Dr. Horn as usual. So if you are in Baltimore, keep that radio locked in tight on 1010 WLB. If you're in the DMV, the Washington, D.C. metropolitan area, on 1450 WOL. So, Brother Darrell, I'm going to let you finish your thought, but the question is, how do we, because it, and I keep saying this, family, you know, you hear about our young people going crazy, wilding out in the streets. Those are our folks. Don't say, oh, well, he's not related to me. Yeah, that's, and because we came here on different ships, it may be a direct bloodline as well. So the other folks are not going to stop this problem. In fact, they'll probably encourage it and help the hope that it goes on. That way they eliminate some of us without them having to do anything. That's how the system of racism and white supremacy works. When you think you're part of it, you're not part of it, but you're helping that system go along. So anyway, Brother Tyrell stepped up, and he's been trying to find a way how to stop the crime in Washington, D.C., this where he lives. So Brother Tyrell, go ahead and I'll let you finish your thought.
11: Well, the point that I was making, Carl, that the mind don't understand the consequences of his actions until it reaches 25 years of age. That's first. Their minds are still formulating. They don't understand the consequences of their actions. The consequences of their actions. So now, you know, and this is why I mentioned the Honorable Minister Louis Farrakhan a lot, being an example, because we got to be an example for our young people. So when you talk about the conscious, being conscious, they have to see that. They have to see it in your everyday walk. They have to see you in your everyday life, being conscious, exemplifying that consciousness. But the point that I want to make, if the mind is not creating and solving problems, then it starts creating and solving problems of itself. In the mind, Carl, it was created. The mind was created to solve problems. And if it's not solving problems, then the same mind starting creating problems of itself, meaning that mind become self-destruction in itself. The mind. We got to get these young people's mind when they're young. It's like the tree. It's like the fruit. We got to get them young. So if the parents not doing, we always talk. I know I do. That's why these community events is so important, because what we do in these community events, we meet these young people and line them up with people that's there, like Kamal Ali, Ben's Chili Bowl, and his family franchise. That brother give out hundreds of thousands of dollars a year to help our young people. Now we got another millionaire. I don't want to mention him because he don't want his name mentioned right now. There are millionaires around me. I don't ask them for a dime. When I talk about resources, jobs, I'm asking them, get these young people's jobs, give them resources. Now they're creating a fund for these young people to go to college. And it's catching on, Carl. They want to be a part of it, but there's a criteria. You got to stop smoking weed. You got to come out of that neighborhood. There's a criteria with CMU is doing. It's catching on. So the thing for me is, we went on the ball before we really announced it. Remember last time I was on the show, your show, I went straight on Fox 5. And Ms. Ramirez was asking me about the Stop the Killing event that we did up Malcolm X Park. 4,800 people came up there, brother. We got the footage on it. And they were so
10: amazing. Well, let me jump in here. And that's real cool. That's good. The word is getting out. It's 12 away from the top of our family just waking up. I guess his brother Daryl Muhammad is having another event because he's fighting the crime issue in Washington, D.C., and you can do it in any city you're listening to us this morning. But, Brother Daryl, that's good. A lot of people turned up, but what happens afterwards? You know, some people who have a critique of the Million Man March say the same thing. We had it was a good session. It was great. They applauded, and everybody left and went. And after a few months, everybody went back into the way they, it's like church. You know, you feel good for that Sunday, and then go back and you do what you're not supposed to do on Monday. So how can we continue that vibe that you create at these events, continue throughout the week so that they don't go on attacking each other or attacking us and our elderly?
11: The beautiful thing about it, Carl, and I'm glad you're asking them questions, we got all the data. We reach these people every day. We got their emails. We got their addresses. We got their telephone numbers. And we reach out every day. There's a lot of women around us now. So when you see a one-man show, I don't say anything. Ain't no way I can do this all by myself. I'm on my way up to Chicago, hopefully. They asked me to come up there and take what we're doing up there, because those all Lori Hoover co-defendants is my friends. Soon as Lil Durk won that trial out there in California, his father, that's my friend. He texted me. I got to go up there, hopefully, get some things together and deal with that culture up there. But the thing about it is, always, Carl, I'm very careful. I'm very careful about what I say, because the Honorable Ms. Louis Farrakhan taught us never speak before our power to do. I know what I'm dealing with in Washington, D.C. Now, my brother, Trayon White, he understands exactly what he's dealing with now. You see? And that's why I come on these shows. You ask me a question, I give you the best answer.
10: Hold that thought right there. Hold that thought. Since you mentioned Trayon, and again, folks who are not in Washington, D.C., is accused of taking a bribe. He was on video,
11: yes,
10: and he was tried, and he yes, was acquitted. But it wasn't acquitted. It was a hung jury. It was 9-3. So 9-3 for acquittal. There was three who thought he was guilty. And the DA says she's going to retry him again. But usually they don't do it when we look at those odds, because it's a lot of money, spending the taxpayers' money to retry Trayon. But let me ask you this, though, because Trayon is a leader in the community, whether he likes it or not. He's a role model, and he's caught on videotape, whether he did it or not, whether he was entrapped at the point that what young people see, they see it on videotape. Is what are your thoughts on all that? How do our young people process when they see things like that coming from a leader? He is a leader.
11: Yes. Well, I mean, it varies because at the end of the day, you said it best. They seen him on tape taking money. They seen him on tape giving money, and how they look at it because Washington D.C. is complex. The man was elected by his ward, Ward 8. And they love him over there based on the work that brother does. But it's bigger than me with that. How young people look at it, when I look at it, and as I've been saying on your show, Washington, D.C. is infested with rats. Here's a brother that's supposed to have been his brother-in-law. First of all, supposed to have been a Muslim. You see, this was going on just systematic in these cities, particularly I can speak on Washington, D.C. And this is why I say I know he learned a lesson for sure. You got to watch who you not only just watch who you around, but the Attorney General says she's going to try him. But there's an ANC in his ward, Mr. Tom Donahue, that did a press release Monday and said that he should be retried. Here's a ANC in Washington, D.C., which stands for Advisory Neighborhood Commission. And this is why I talked about our people, brother. You got a Caucasian in a predominantly black southeast called himself representing our people. The first thing he didn't like the verdict, the 9-3 verdict. He called for a retrial. I say this is amazing. And they can get away with that because there's no unity in our cities like that called. And this is why I speak the way that I speak. I don't know if he's guilty or not. That's not my concern. But what I'm not going to do is step on my brother and want to see the government of the United States of America lock my brother up. That's what I'm not going to do. I'm not going to wave no pom-poms because it's not on me to judge it. I wasn't a jury. I don't know all the information. And this is why the Holy Quran in chapter 49, verse 6, oh, you believe when an unrighteous person brings you news, you examine it. These who harm a person in ignorance and be sorry for what you've done. We don't know all the evidence that those people presented. And it's sad because we like to speak on these kind of issues like that and don't have all the damn evidence. And that's what we do to one another. We tear each other down, brother.
10: Let me stop you for a second because we're racing the clock here. And I want to just a little bit on this because I saw the interview with the ANC commissioner said, and he was checked by a brother who was watching the interview. There was a TV interview going at the same time, and brother checked him. Yes. You mentioned he's white. So why did, how did he win the election? Is it our fault that we are electing people to govern us that don't look like us, don't have the same interests? Because that's what the brother was saying. What happened?
11: Let me tell you personally. Brother, I cleaned that neighborhood on 19th and Minnesota Avenue. I had a contract down there for 3 years. That was a drug-infested murder capital. We cleaned it up in 90 days. I had a contract on 18th and Minnesota Avenue. When they was doing that interview, I had the contract at that liquor store. And the police, the government of the United States of America, went to the Jewish owner and told him, get rid of all them contracts that we had right in that neighborhood. So I knew exactly who Mr. Tom Donahue is. He's a government informant. He's not what he should.
10: So how did he get elected then? So why do our people pick him to represent them?
11: Our duty and responsibility. He won by default. That's what the point was. We can get on these shows and talk about because that's easy to do. We don't want the responsibility to deal with what's in our community. We are blaming Trump. We do. We are blaming everybody. And one of the brothers before I got on said, we just have to do for ourselves. We just have to do for ourselves. We have the intelligence, we have the money, but we, for some reason, we don't want to get together and do something for ourselves to save ourselves.
10: But and again, Brother Ty, you're 100% correct. But my question is, why?
11: Well, responsibility. I don't want the responsibility, the word responsibility, you have the ability to respond. I'm not going out there, I say it all the time. I'm just going out there, they're killing out there, they got guns. We don't want that responsibility. We're not trying to respond to that. So it's easy for us to get on television and get on these platforms like yourself to give us an opportunity to express. But the same thing that you would say on your program, go out there and say it to them. That's the question.
10: Well, let me ask you this then. Yeah. Let me put it a different way then for you, five away from the top. Yeah. Have we been programmed to just to hate each other that way, that we won't come to our rescue, that we've been so thoroughly programmed by the oppression, the system of racism and white supremacy, that we're not going to help anybody black. We're going to help somebody else who doesn't look like us, but we're not going to help anybody who looks like us. We're just helping create our own demise, because those young brothers and sisters turn around, snatch the elderly's pocketbooks, as you mentioned, creating havoc on the subway, and it's all in our neighborhoods. And we just look away, just look askance. We're like, oh, it didn't happen. And we, that program, and not get involved and say, hey, we got to stop this. We got to put an end to this. These young people shouldn't be wilding out in our communities. We have to stop because the government doesn't care. And my question, I keep saying that, but how do we get over that hurdle, Brother Dyrell?
11: One of the things I wanted to make, or points I wanted to make, was major before I left call. Oh, remember this. Black America saved Calais coming out of slavery. Black America did that in 1934. Calais wouldn't exist if it wasn't for Black America. We coming off the plantations, Carl, because during the Great Depression.
10: Yeah, but let me step in again. If we can save Calais, why can't we save ourselves?
11: Okay, check this out, Carl. I'm going to get to them. Listen to how I set it up, Carl. We came out of slavery. No, we came out of slavery. That's why integration is a death sentence for us, brother. See? That's why Martin Luther King says that it's at the end of his.
10: Actually, well, hold that thought right there, Brother Dyer. We've got to step aside, take our first break, and take a look at the traffic and weather in our different cities. 3 minutes away from the top there, our family just waking up, I guess, is Brother Dyrell Muhammad. He's continuing his crusade to stop the crime in Washington, D.C. You can use some of those techniques if you're in a different city to help stem the crime rate in your city as well. You want to join our conversation, though, with Brother Dyrell? Reach out to us at 800-450-7876, and we'll take your phone calls next.
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2: 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Carl Nelson's views and opinions are his own and are not necessarily those of the staff and management of Radio 1, its sponsors, or advertisers. The following is a replay of this morning's Carl Nelson Show. 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No phone calls, please.
10: And Grand Rising family, thanks for rolling with us on this Wednesday morning. It's a hump day. That means we're halfway through the work week with our guest, Dr. Bruce Bridges. Dr. Bridges has written a book called Recapturing the African Mind. The subtitle is The Examination of the Mental Destruction of Africans in America and throughout the world caused by Eurocentric Christianity and Eurocentric education. And the education part is what he left us with this morning. He was talking about the pushback he got on some HBCU campuses when he was trying to talk about black history and black culture. So, Dr. Bridges, we all got some folks who want to talk to you, but I'm going to let you finish your thought first.
11: All right. I was talking about how other professors would be challenged by my students when my students went to other professors' classes. And that's what I wanted to finish.
10: My question to you was, is this still prevalent today on HBCU campuses? Is there still a pushback of when they're trying to teach about our culture?
11: Of course, I don't want to be general, Carl, but for the most part, I really think it is. And I'll tell you why. I think that I'm about to speak personally about the city I'm in, and I think the city I'm in would be probably a good representative of pretty much all HBCUs. I'd like to tell some of your listeners too, they can go to my website, Dr. Bruce Bridges, to get information on me because I'm still available to speak and they can see some of the things I speak on and talk about. And that relates to your question. I'm still answering your question. And that is, not too long ago, I received several awards I've gotten awards that you'll see on my website from the governor and from the House of Representatives and people in North Carolina who know me and things I've been doing in the city of Durham. And you would think, and I was talking to a friend of mine last night, you would think that I would somewhat be embraced because of what I've done and what I have to offer. But these, I don't really think, first of all, I do believe that some of the professors that you'd have to come in contact with on black college campuses when you studied and read like I have, and I'm not doing this in any way, boastful way, pretentious way, but I've read and studied Carl a whole lot. As a matter of fact, as we continue our conversation, which we definitely won't finish today, but there's some new things I've been researching also. And I have so much in my head and so much to offer, you would think that our people, goes back to what the brother said earlier, would embrace someone or something that is going to enlighten the students and get us up out of our condition and make us be on a quest for knowledge and learn who we are. You would think that that would be the case, but I just don't find that that's the case for the most part when it comes to black colleges and universities, as well as the black population in general, to answer your question. I just don't find that we gravitate towards that. First of all, some people, if say somebody like myself, or say an Ashraf Kwesi or Tony Browder, or like Dr. Ben when he was living, would go on Dr. Clark. And by the way, I met those two. I used to go to New York to visit those guys from Durham, used to drive. And so I'm saying I've always been a quest for knowledge. But anyway, when people like that come around, you think that our community say, hey, what can we do? How can we use him? Can we put him in his classroom? Can we put him in his position? Because he can help elevate us as a people. But people are so pompous and so hardy and want to put themselves on such a pedestal that I think they forget the masses of the people, which Stokely Carmichael used to teach us all about, because I used to take classes under Stokely Carmichael as a youngster at Durham High School because Malcolm X Liberation University
3: started in Durham, North Carolina, also where I'm from, by a man named Howard Fuller. And I used to go to classes at Malcolm X Liberation University. And Stokely would always say that you have to do whatever you're doing for the masses of our people if we're going to move forward. And I just don't, I see, we got so many issues, like the brother was saying earlier, so many issues. This one's jealous of that one's jealous of this one, and this one knows more. This one has this degree from this school. This one doesn't have a degree. And, you know, all kinds of things. So to answer your question, Carl, I think we definitely, as a people, need to do better, put ourselves aside, and put the larger goal of trying to uplift our people in front of us, and those other little personal things, just kick them to the side. Hope that kind of answers your question.
10: Yeah, and it goes back to what Dr. Fox is always saying. That's one of the five core white values that many of us are addicted to. That's always competing with each other. Who's blacker? Who's what preaches
3: right.
10: better? Or, you know, we got to put that to the curb. But we got some folks who want to talk to you, Dr. Bruce. I want to get to them as well. The major part of our program. On line one, we've got Ujima's calling us from Baltimore. Grand Rising Ujima, you're on with Dr. Bruce Bridges.
5: Thank you, Carl Nelson, for allowing me to speak, and welcome, Dr. Bruce Bridges. I actually called about something else, so I'll wait for that conversation on Friday because we're in another space. But, Dr. Bridges, were you, I believe that I know you from way back in the day. I used to own a newspaper in Fayetteville, North Carolina called The Challenger, and I believe you owned a bookstore back then.
3: You know, sister, I don't remember you, but I'm glad you brought that up. And that's why I'm always glad when Carl goes to the lines, because you make me remember things. And I hadn't gotten to it. And that's why I said to Carl that just one hour on his program is just not enough for me, because I hadn't gotten to the part of when I opened my book. So I was still talking about myself and still hadn't gotten into my book that I've written. But I also hadn't gotten to the fact that after I came, where was I? After I finished working at NCCU and I was relieved of my duties there, I went to St. Augustine's College in Raleigh, North Carolina, and started teaching in the Department of History and Government. And fortunately, I didn't get a job, but I started teaching African American history. And that's how I really got into teaching African history, because I was teaching geography at first, but I was always into African history on my own. I had to teach it, so I prepared myself to teach African culture and civilization. But after all of that, and eventually I opened the first African-American bookstore in the history of Durham, North Carolina. And that's why I was telling Carl, I've done so much. And, you know, you don't hear from people, you know, they forget all about you. And, you know, and so to answer your question, yes, I opened the first African-American bookstore in the history of Durham, North Carolina, called the Noble.
5: I remember.
3: Oh, yeah, you know me then. Yes, okay.
5: I do. You, matter of fact, I used to come to your, you were one of the first people who educated me about what I need to have in my newspaper. And I served in Fayetteville. Yes, sir. You would have to see me.
3: Right.
5: But I own that paper with an attorney out of Wilmington, North Carolina, Peter Greer.
3: Peter Greer, right.
5: Uh-huh.
3: I remember now.
5: And we was the only black newspaper that served Fayetteville and the community at Fort Bragg. So yes,
3: I used to tell you, you know me.
5: You probably have to dig in your back in your history in your memory banks, but you know me well.
3: And I used to tell you the kinds of things you need to have in your newspaper, didn't
5: I? I needed to read. Yes, you did. And I thank you for that.
3: I appreciate it.
5: I said, I can't believe that's the same Dr. Bruce Bridges. And then when you kept saying Durham and whatever, and we used to have a North Carolina Association of Minority Business conferences for the newspapers, when all the black newspapers would come together from the NNPA, we would all meet in places like Durham, and we would divvy up whatever advertising dollars that they had for us in black newspapers back then. So I want to thank you for being still here doing your work. I now live in Baltimore. I do a whole nother thing with this thing called Clarion Call Baltimore. I think I've been on, I've also been on Carl Nelson's show just to speak about that a little bit. But my history and my background is way deeper than that, and you are part of that.
3: Well, if you can use me for anything, like I said, I'm still open for lectures and workshops. And as a matter of fact, most recently I did a workshop on Blacks in the Bible for a couple of church organizations in North Carolina. And, of course, on business.
5: Another thing here.
3: Yes, yeah, so you and go to my website, and you can find me right there, too, about how to get in contact with me.
10: All right.
5: Yes, sir,
10: thank
5: I will.
10: You, Sister
5: thank you so much for keeping doing that work. Thank you, Carl.
10: All right. Thank you, Sister Ujima. 27 minutes away from the top of our family, just checking in. Dr. Bruce Bridges is our guest. As you just heard, a man of many talents, but he's also the author of a book called Recapturing the African Mind. Cliff in Connecticut wants to join the discussion. He's on line 3. Grand Rising, Cliff, you're on with Dr. Bridges.
6: The Grand Rising, Brother Carlton, and to your guest, Dr. Bridges. I totally believe what you're saying, Dr. Bridges, and it's right on point. You know, and also let me say this is that, just to give you an example, right now, what I'm hearing from Black leadership, and it's kind of disturbing to me, and Brother Carl, I don't know to you as well, but I'm hearing so much coming from from every avenue, vote. Vote, vote, vote, vote, vote, vote. And Brother Carl and Mr. Bridges, Brother Bridges, what I'm saying is that if we put that much emphasis in our Black community in terms of being conscious to speaking to what you are trying to give out to us, you know, Kyle, we would be a much better people. And I'm saying that we are being influenced, and Brother Bridges, correct me if I'm wrong, we've been influenced by so-called politics, particularly Blacks and, you know, Black leadership in terms of being Democrat and vote, and then some confused. And Brother Kyle, what you said yesterday is so important, and you're right on point. We should be talking, at least have some idea about reparations. Our Black leadership can't even deal with reparations. You know what I mean?
3: You're
6: and
3: right,
6: so
3: brother.
6: We're a lost people. And so, and more importantly, and I'm glad you mentioned this, Dr. Bridges, the Black churches. You know, there's division in the Black churches. Half of them Republican, you know, in terms of the pastors, half Democrat. And we have disunity over politics. Well, we should have unity on being Black. So, Dr. Bridges, how much of the NAACP, all these Masons, which I'm a part of, you know, how much of an influence are they on the Black community? And is it positive or is it brainwashing? Thanks for taking my call, and I'll hang up and see your response.
3: And you know, let me know, Carl. Okay.
10: Yeah, go ahead.
3: And you know, Carl, you're right. And this brother's saying the same thing that we were talking about off air, which is true. The thing that we need, basically, even before we know how to vote and which candidates to back and which candidates to try to put out for us in terms of leading our communities, we have to have the knowledge of self. And I have to give credit again, like I said before, which I was not getting at NCCU, to Brother Kenneth Muhammad from Raleigh, North Carolina, who was Elijah Muhammad's representative in Durham, North Carolina. He would always talk about knowledge of self, knowledge of self. And it reminds me of what Malcolm said. And he said that history is best qualified to reward all research, because when you know and study history, it develops the springs, S-P-R-I-N-G-S, the springs and motives of human action. When you know what was, then you'll know what is and what you need to do. So that's what I agree with the brother 100%. We have to know who we are. And then we can move on to other things. But when you don't know who you are, you make crazy decisions. You don't even know to make a decision. And when you do make it, it's a crazy decision, a decision to be in a hotel and have women in the hotel and spending money and having parties and all that. You find that the Jewish people would never do anything like that. They would chastise people for doing that and would oust them from their communities. And we have to become a people who will have some kinds of consequences. When our people act foolish, make foolish statements in front of the media, we should not support them until they get it correct. These athletes and entertainers, there's too much money in the Black community that's flowing for us not to have some schools and have classes and to know who we are. But we don't know what to do with what we have as a people in terms of our resources, because we don't know self.
10: All right, we're coming up on a break at 23 away from the top there. Well, let me ask you this, though. Our previous guest, Brother Daryl Muhammad, is trying to, you know, figure out a way how to stop the violence in our community. And we always figured out the violence is because those are our people. Those are our youngsters who are wilding out in these inner cities, not just Washington, D.C. Your thoughts on that? Right. Yeah, so is it a lack of knowledge? They just don't know who they are. Is that what it is? Because exactly. People saying they need jobs, they're not, you know, education, and the jobs thing is fleeting because right now we got DI going around. None of these jobs are coming back. Let us be straight up. So what does the future look like for our youngsters?
3: Carl, if they knew who they were and would start becoming active into learning who they are and fall in love with themselves. As I recall, I did as a youngster in the projects of Durham, North Carolina, with no father in the household and mother in the household, having to work early, but reading and studying and listening to what Huey had to say, and reading the Red Book by Mao Zedong, and reading the Green Book by Gaddafi, and learning to love your own people, then you won't have time to be trying to be against another brother because he's from another part of town or from another part of your community. You try to be doing some things together. And all that comes from the lack of knowledge of who we are.
10: So how do we bridge that gap?

0: 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And we'll take your phone calls after we check the news. Traffic and weather is next.
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10: 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I'm Dr. Stacia Alexander with your Minute of Mental Health.
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12: 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This is not a live broadcast. We are not taking calls.
0: He's an Africana and history professor, one of the smartest brothers we got on the planet. He's written close to 50 books. Sometimes he's writing 2 or 3 books at the same time. That'd be Dr. Gerald Horn. We're going to cover several topics with Dr. Horn. So make sure if you're in Baltimore, you keep that radio lock real tight on 1010 WOLB. Or if you're in the DMV, the Washington, D.C. metropolitan area, or on 1450 WOL. All right, Dr. Bridges, I'm going to let you finish your thought. Then we got some folks want to talk to you as well.
13: Okay, yeah. Just briefly, Carl, one thing that we have to do, and it's really easy today, is we have to read. And when I say read, I don't necessarily mean pick up a book, because a lot of people don't do that now. Books are not popular, of course, as they used to be, no doubt about that. But with access to the computer and the World Wide Web, a person can learn without even picking up a book. They can listen, they can learn on the computer, also on YouTube. There are lectures. As a matter of fact, I was watching the other night some of the speeches by African nations at the UN General Assembly. You see, so you can pull the whole world into you or into your world by just a click of a button. If you don't have a computer, can't afford it. The libraries have free computers, and sometimes they donate computers to people. So today, there is no excuse for a person not to know what's going on in the world. The only excuse is that they are not motivated to move in that direction, but it's accessible and everybody can know something now, whether or not

0: that you can even read. You can just listen and look and learn, you see. So that's very important.
1: All right, hold that thought there. 12 away from the top there. Theodore is joining us from Montgomery, Alabama. He's on line one. Grand Rising, Theodore, you're on with Dr. Bridges.
2: Grand Risings, Mr. Nelson. Grand Risings, Dr. Bridges. Dr. Bridges, I'm sure you've used many primary resources in order to develop your book. I'm currently interested in an event that happened some 235 years ago, namely 1791, the Haitian Revolution. Are there sources that come to mind that I could possibly look into regarding that particular event that happened then that has made an impact on the world today that would come to mind?
0: All right. One, I'm going to give you one here, and from this one, it'll lead you to some others. One would be the works by C.L.R. James, the Black Jacobins is one. And then, of course, other Caribbean writers have written written about the revolution of 1804 with Toussaint Louverture and Bookman and, of course, Dessalines and some of the other people there. But the Black Jacobins is a good start. And from that one, you can pick up some other books that would be good to read on that Haitian Revolution. And, you know, since you mentioned it, too, it's not our topic today. But, of course, that's why the United States is as large as it is, because Haiti defeated France and weakened the forces of Napoleon and was able to sell the country to the United States of America. And now that's how we have all the western part of America, because of what Haiti did to France. So that's another story. But thank you very much for your call, brother, and I hope you're enjoying the program.
2: Yes, sir. Thank you so very much for taking my call. I'll hang up and listen and continue to learn. Thank you.
1: All right. Thank you, Theodore. And Dr. Bridges, explain to us why we should be concerned with what's going on in Haiti. Because you brought Haiti up, and some of us look askance. It's like, we aren't them. And those folks are different from us, and we don't seem to have that passion and concern for our brothers on the island. Can you connect the dots for us?
0: Good question. Yeah, right. We are one people, Carl. This is why the point I'd like to make, and I'm glad you brought that one up, too, because I'm talking about those FBAs, the Foundational Black Americans, and, you know, you and I have talked about it. We don't get into all that. But we are one people, and humanity started in Africa. No matter where it ended up, no matter the fact that they say we are first in America, of course, that's a fact, but we're the first everywhere on the face of this earth. And when Zingzanspus Bozi, Australopithecus, Kenyapithecus, and people like Dr. Raymond Dart, Dr. L.S.B. Leakey, and several others I could mention, we are in class, but not in my class this morning. But we are the first people to populate this earth. So wherever we are, whether we're Black in Haiti, Black in Trinidad, Black in Cuba, Black in Montserrat, Black in Nicaragua or Panama or Black in Australia, we are still one people. And when we begin to realize that, we'll be much better off rather than having all these factions and breaking us up, because it all started from one root. And that's very important. Very, very important.
1: And let me jump in here, because this is what Dr. Francis Crossing was telling us. You know, they keep us divided. That's how the system of racism, white supremacy works. Neely Fuller also taught us about we need a code. It says the white folks have a code. When they deal with us, they deal in unison. Whether Sweden, Ireland, France, Italy, when it comes to dealing with black people, it's basically the same. They look at us all as one. They don't care if you've got an accent, if you're light, or if you're dark. It doesn't matter. They treat us the same way. And he's been trying to teach us, and now he's gone, so I'm trying to keep the word alive, that we need a black code. We need to stay on code. Your thoughts?
0: And you know, Carl, you're right about that, too, because in terms of, and still going back to what we're talking about this morning, my present research, I'm doing a lot of research, and eventually maybe I come on your program and do it. But I'm learning a lot about black folk in the British Isles. Now, Dr. Clark and Dr. Ben, of course, all tremendous respect. And Dr. John Jackson, whose book I used to use in my course in African Culture and Civilization at St. Augustine University in Raleigh, North Carolina, he talked about the Moors, Dr. Jackson did. He talked about blacks in America before Columbus. He talked about, of course, blacks in Africa. But nobody, J.A. Rogers did it a little bit, but for the most part, we have not discussed black people in England, Scotland, Ireland, and Wales, and the Isle of Man, and the Hebrides, and those other islands there across the English Channel. Those were our people also, and many of those people came to this country and did not come here on the slave ships in 1619. And as you said, we are all one people, but white people have stepped into our history, into our culture, and our past, our heritage, and have donned the kilts. They put on the kilts, they put on the brogues, they put on the colors that we had, all that over in the Brit, all that's us. But white people have taken our history, and we don't even know it. That's another subject for another time. That's what I'm doing research on now. And our names, all due respect to Honorable Elijah Muhammad and Malcolm, all of our names are not slave names. Some of these names we had called when we came to America and settled in Appalachia and became a part of the family of Dolly Parton, which is another topic. It's research I have. I won't go into it now. But the blackness of Dolly Parton and Tom Jones and Ingeborg Humperdinck and other people, is because that black blood, as Honorable Elijah Muhammad used to teach, has spread all around all 196,940,000 square miles. We are one people.
1: And you mentioned Tom Jones, the singer, for the folks who you probably haven't figured out who you're talking about. But it was expressed in how he sang. People call it probably a blue-eyed soul, right?
0: Thank you. What's new? It's not unusual. What's new, Pussycat? Yeah, all that soul he had, man. Yeah, it came from the fact, we'll go into all of it now, so like I said, it's a whole lecture. But when you talk about the fact that black people crossed the land bridge between the British Isles and mainland Europe, a part of that land bridge was called Doggerland, D-O-G-G-E-R, and it was not always water there. And they crossed that about 10,000 years ago, and it's definitely in the blood of people down in Wales where Tom Jones was from. And then Dolly Parton's, and I was looking at an interview the other day about Dolly Parton, and she mentioned that there were black people in her family in that interview, but you never hear that. And I know where it came from. I've done the research on the tribe that it came from and where it came from and why she could sing and the other family values that she had and those kinds of things. It comes from black folk, but they've covered our history and taken it, and we let them take it because we don't even know it's ours.
1: Well, let me ask you this, because I didn't hear that interview, but I know that she's often supported black thoughts, black ideals. She's come out publicly.
0: She knows who she is.
1: So you're saying that's the connection. Well, hold that thought right there. Let's get into that when we get back. We're going to take a quick break here. We've got to check the traffic and weather in our different cities. Family, you want to join us in our conversation with our guest, Dr. Bruce Bridges? Reach out to us at 800-450-7876, and we'll take your phone calls next.

0: Hi, it's Governor Westmore. 5 years ago, one of the first places I visited before announcing my campaign was the local barbershop to talk to some guys about their priorities. And I heard a lot about crime.
1: Two of my students got shot. It's dealing with that stuff every single day, and they demonize as if we have a choice to live the way that we live. In this moment, like you said, it's a systematic thing.
0: I made a commitment that if I became governor, public safety would be my top priority. And that's exactly what we've done. We made record investments in local law enforcement. We worked with community leaders and provided those coming home a second chance at life. Now, violent crime is at a 40-year low in Maryland. We've got a lot more work to do, but we are making historic progress. Let's keep going.
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0: and Grand Rising family, thanks for staying with us on this Wednesday morning and the last Wednesday in September of 2026. It's a hump day. That means we're halfway through the work week with our guest, Dr. Bruce Bridges. Momentarily, we're going to speak with Brother Kitty Owadu. But let's finish up with Dr. Bruce Bridges. Before we left, we were talking about Dolly Parton and mentioned that you were connecting the dots because you say you've been doing some research. I know she supported Black Lives Matter movement and also the money that she got from Whitney Houston, who sang her song, I'll Always Love You. She bought a building or something and donated to a black neighborhood in Nashville. What else can you tell us about that connection, her black roots, if you will?
1: Well, just briefly, Carl, you will find that many of the people who we think are white, they are white, but their roots are really black. And Dolly Parton's black roots trace back to her maternal side, on her mother's side. And if you ever see pictures of her mother, she has very dark black hair, almost wearing an afro. And her mother's family goes back into the area of England and Wales, somewhere over in that area. And you see, in that particular part of the British Isles, England and Wales and the whole British Isles, but they were inhabited before the Romans went there by several black African tribes. Like one particularly was a tribe called the Silures, S-I-L-U-R-E-S, Silures. And I'm a teacher, so I spell stuff a lot of times, S-I-L-U-R-E-S, in case some of your listeners want to look that up. And there were others like the Brigantes and other tribes, but they would go and study the early tribes of ancient British, English, Scottish society, you find that they were black. And Dolly Parton's mother comes out of one of those black tribes in that area, as does Tom Jones, as does Ed Sullivan, who used to have the Ed Sullivan Show. As a matter of fact, Ed Sullivan was called Ed Sullivan Moore, M-O-R, after the Moors. And there's a British historian by the name of Dr. Marie Charles. She does a lot of work in this area, and I'm doing quite a bit myself now. But when you look at these names, when you see the name Moore and Moores, but Ed Sullivan, that's why he had a lot of black entertainers. He gave him a chance on his program where other people wouldn't. Dolly Parton gave money, like you said, books to black children and built
0: HBCUs, you know, too.
1: That's right. She
0: Yeah, but who would thought that? Because we're sort of out of time, and we got a bunch of people want to talk to you. At least get a couple of calls before we go to Brother Kitty. Felicia's in calling from North Carolina on line 3. Felicia, real quick, you're on with Dr. Bridges. Is Felicia there on line 3? Not hearing Felicia.
2: Oh, my gosh.
0: All right.
2: But I wanted
0: to
2: speak on the fact that Durham, North Carolina, was named after Haiti, and he was going there, but you know, time. But that was really powerful. And if he could just speak on that for me.
1: On what? Now, repeat it. I didn't quite hear your question. It's breaking
0: she
1: up.
0: She said that Durham, North Carolina was. Go ahead. Go ahead, Felicia. I think she hung up. The fact that Durham, North Carolina, the connection to Haiti was named something.
1: All right.
0: To
1: yes.
0: Do with
1: as a matter of fact, the name, the black community in Durham was called. We called it Haiti, and it was a group of over 200 or 300 black businesses, self-sufficient neighbor community of black people. But it was called Haiti, and Haiti comes from the name Haiti because black people, as well as many other African Americans in this country, were so enthused and elated with Haiti defeating Napoleon that they honored this community in Durham, called it Haiti, after Haiti, and that's where the name came from. As a matter of fact, there's a church in Durham, North Carolina, called that has an African symbol at the top of it, St. Joseph AME Church, and that symbol is a symbol for West Africa, and many of the doctors and other prominent people in the Haiti community of Durham used to go to Haiti and visit there, so there's a connection. And just to take that a little further, which I won't go into now, that name Durham, D-U-R-H-A-M, Durham. Durham means black. When you study the etymology of the word dirty, Durham, you see ham, you see dur, which means black. And if our audience want to look it up, look up the origin of the word Durham, and you'll find that it means black. Because Bartlett Durham, the man who Durham is named for, traces his roots back up into Northumberland, which is in Scotland. And Northumberland, umber, means black. It's a black mineral that comes out of the earth. So black people left their footprints, as Godfrey Higgins says, left their footprints everywhere they went around this world. And the British Isles were no exception. So,
0: right. And I thought that. And I hope, hopefully, you know, we have a listener who contacts me, you know, frequently at times.
1: Yeah, I've heard from England.
0: Yeah, from Wales, actually. Yeah. She's a sister, she's an elderly sister. And, you know, and I was like, hey, you got black people in Wales? And I was still, you know, she gave me the whole history.
1: As a matter of fact, Wales, before it was called Wales, was called Cymry, C-Y-M-R-Y, and the language is called Cymraeg, C-Y-M-O-R-E-G, I think it's spelled. And the Cymry were, according to another writer by the name of Gerald Massey, wrote a book called The Book of Beginnings, and he said that the first people in that particular part of the world that we're talking about, the British Isles, were the Cymry and the Picts, P-I-C-T-S, and these were black people. So our footprints, Carl, are everywhere all over those British Isles.
0: Bring it up to current Prince of Wales.
1: Exactly.
0: Prince Harry. His wife, who's black.
1: Oh, look at that red afro on his head when his hat grows out.
0: There you go. But hold that thought right there. Let me get one more coffee before we go to Brother Keating. Wow, this is interesting. Waiba is on line 4. Waiba, Grand Rising, you're on with Dr. Bridges real quick.
3: Good morning, and good morning to Dr. Bridges. My interest is also with the black people coming out of England way back in the 1700s. I have traced my grandmother back to that time. She was considered to be white at the time and married my grandfather, who was a black slave at the time. So if I were to try to do some research on the people of that time, what would be a good starting point?
0: Thank you, Waiba. Thank you. Racing the clock. Real quick, Dr. Bridges.
1: Go ahead, call it in here. I'm sorry.
0: I'm saying if you can do it real quick, so Brother Keating's waiting for us.
1: Okay, let me think. I'll be thinking about why we go to Brother Keating, call. And maybe we need to do a part two, man.
0: Oh yeah, for sure. Listen, let's table that for a while and bring in Brother Keating. But I thank you, Dr. Bridges. Before I let you go, though, how can folks get a copy of your book so they'll know more about your book by the time you come back, Recapturing the African Mind?
1: Okay, they can go to my website, drbrucebridges.com, and the phone number is there, my email address. I have a publicist, her phone number, her email address is there, and they can get in touch with us by telephone and or email or both, and I'll get a copy to them, and that's the best way to do it, straight through the website, and all the information is there. And you know, when we get back, I'd like to get back to some other interesting things about my growing up and going into the book and how it came about that we didn't get to. But thank you very much, Carl, for having me this morning.
0: Oh, thank you, because we learned a lot this morning, as we try to do each and every morning here. But thank you again, Dr. Bridges. 8 minutes after the top of the hour, let's bring in Brother Keating now. Brother Keating, Grand Rising, Brother Keating, and thanks for being so patient with us this morning.
4: Grand Rising to you as well, Brother Carl. What a fascinating discussion to listen in on. Dr. Bruce Bridges undeniably has done his work, and it's absolutely wonderful to hear him speak with such confidence about the African presence in the world. There are some 1,800,000,000 Africans around the world, 1.55 billion of whom are on the African continent. And according to much of my research, which we're going to be exploring in depth in the second hour, the world is looking at the verge of the African century. We're going to talk about how we got to that African century, but hopefully as many of us as possible will make it to this African century, make it through this African century as much as we can. So we got to do a better job of extending our health.
0: Yes, we do. Because, you know, Brother Kitty, seems like every week that we hear that somebody that we know or know about has dropped out. And I don't know if it's maybe it's where we are in life today, where it seems like that it's happening, but it seems like it's happening more and more. Your thoughts on that?
4: My thoughts on this are, this is one of the burdens of living the modern life. Carl, you know a lot of people, and you've seen a lot of our people become ancestors since you have been on the air. We see these people through your eyes, through our ears. We get a chance to know them, fall in love with them. Just this past week, we saw one of our brilliant scholars from Los Angeles. I'm sure you had him on. His name, Matthew Ater. He ascended last Wednesday into the realm of the great ancestors. I always say, may his heart be judged as light as a feather on the scale of my eye, and may his journey through the underworld into the hall of Amenta, the great ancestors, be sweet and swift.
0: Yeah, he was one of those brilliant brothers like Dr. Ben, Ashra Kwesi, Dr. Ranoke Rashidi. I think the last time I saw him was when I was out there when they had a program for Dr. Ranoke Rashidi. Yeah, he will be missed for sure. But, you know, Brother Keaty, health is a problem in our community. And the you know, you say the average life expectancy is what, 74.6 years? Is that for us or for just all Americans or all people?
4: It's mostly for Black people, and for Black males, it's even shorter by 2 to 3 years. Females outlive males amongst all ethnic groups. So I personally, I'm 71 years young, and I believe you and I are right around the same age or so. So we're going to have to do a better job of planning. What is your plan to live a long, healthy lifespan? We're going to plan for that. And hopefully our plan will be so solid that we act upon every stage of our plan.
0: Well, let me share this with you. 11 after the top of our family. Brother Keaty is our guest. The Brother Keaty is a multi-talented researcher. He's a chef. He's a musician. He's an author, a broadcaster. It's so many other things that he does that I can't recall right now. But Brother Keaty, I had a conversation with a brother way back when I was in my younger years. And he says he didn't want to be old. He would rather die young than rather be good and have the quality of life, you know, living attached to something or having to get chemo, all that. He says, I don't want to do all of that. I don't want all that stuff. You know, when it gets to that, I'll just check out. You know, if they don't let me go, I'm going to check out. I want to get your thoughts on that comment that I heard from that brother.
4: Yeah. Well, the first thing I would ask him if I were in the conversation is this simple question. How long do you plan to live? He says, I don't want to get old. That's because his perception of advanced chronological age is that of decrepit people. Hey, I don't want to deal with chemotherapy. I don't want to deal with cancer. I don't want to deal with cardiovascular disease. That's why every morning I do my routine, that my exercise routine. It is our daily habits that form the basis for our longevity. Now, I think you're aware that I have published 2 books now, very specifically on longevity, as well as a number of other books, including The Stem Cell Revolution. Well, understanding what's in this book, The Stem Cell Revolution, a holistic approach to stem cell activation and regeneration therapy, I have educated myself and as many others who would listen that we can take advantage of the body's natural processes. I would bet to say that the brother that you spoke with didn't know that if you sleep regularly, the right amount of hours every day, you've extended your healthy lifespan by some 5 years or more. I put down a list of the habits that I do daily. The list has 35 different components, each of which adds from 2 to 15 years to my cumulative life expectancy. So when I put all this in an AI search engine and ran the whole scheme through it, I have projected myself to live to be 124 years of age before passing, and it gave me a health span that lasts till about 115 to 118, after which my health drops off on a steep curve downward for a few years, and then I will join the realm of the ancestors. There's nothing at all wrong with you and I planning to live well beyond 100. In fact, that's one of the books I published, Brother Carl. It's called 100 Plus Life Strategies that help us live a long, healthy lifespan.
0: Right. 15 at the top of our family, I guess, is the multi-talented researcher, Brother Kitty Awada. We're talking about health right now. Brother Kitty, back to that brother that I discussed, we had this conversation with. He says whenever you have to have somebody help to go to the bathroom and change your underwear, it's time to check out. He just says that's not going to happen on his watch. If he gets to that point, he's long gone. He's going to check out himself. Because he says that, one, he doesn't want that quality of life. If you cannot enjoy life individually without having help, and his question said to me, why live? Your response?
4: My response would be, why live is the question. That's the critical question. Why live for you and me? Because our mission here is not done. We're teaching the next generation what they should inherit so that they can inherit a much better society than the one that they have been given by us, the baby boomers. Now, I would venture to say your friend who said, why live, has never written a book. And I was just listening to Dr. Bruce Bridges, and I understand his book is critically necessary for the next generation of empowerment. My books, and right now, I'm about to publish my 67th book, Grandma Carl. The books are written as code for the next generation to stand up for. So, why live? I need to live at least 6 months more because I have 4 more books to write. That's a reason for me living. Many people, as soon as they retire, they begin to die because their job was a reason for living. Well, find a great reason for living and substitute that one for what you just finished doing, and I guarantee you will be charged up, ready to wake up and be productive the next day. For the brother who said he didn't want to live to be old, I can understand that sentiment, but I do not agree with that. I want a chronological age to be my chronological age to be the highest of any person on the planet. And I've written a plan, and I live a plan for just that, Brother Carl.
0: Yeah, you know, but Brother Keating, the situations have changed now. Donald Trump's relaxed so many guardrails to you know, clean water, for example. The federal government says you're on your own as far as getting clean water. All these things that would keep us healthy, he's thrown them away. So now the food we're getting, that we're eating, we don't know if it's contaminated or not. There's no inspections. All of this is going on. This is going to impact us as our health. Where we saw what the Robert RFK Jr. is doing over the health department. How are we going to fight this living in this country, have to deal with those issues?
4: Well, I liken this plan that I'm speaking of is as if you are in a new city and you want to get from one site, the airport, say, to a specific address. You must plan to get there before you even arrive in the city. So
0: hold that story right there, Brother Keith. We've got to step aside for a few moments. When we come back, I'll let you finish your thought. Family, you too can join us in our conversation with Brother Keith Awadu. Reach out to us at 800-450-7876, and we'll take your phone calls next.

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9: 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Carl Nelson's views and opinions are his own and are not necessarily those of the staff and management of Radio 1, its sponsors, or advertisers. The following is a replay of this morning's Carl Nelson Show. This is not a live broadcast. No phone calls, please.
10: And Grand Rising family, thanks for staying with us on this Wednesday morning with our guest, the multi-talented researcher, Brother Keaty, discussing longevity. He says we can live in the triple digits. And I mentioned a friend of mine says he don't want to deal with, if he can't control himself, he doesn't want to stay. He's going to take himself out. But Brother Keaty says we can, you know, longevity is in our genes, basically. But my question to him was, what's going on with particularly this government right now? All the guardrails, all the safety concerns that were set up to help us, they've been erased or been relaxed. Even before that, they were suspect. We could tell that the same product that sells here in the States, you buy it in Europe, has a different composition in it because they've eliminated some of the stuff that are carcinogens to the Europeans, especially in European countries, that we have been taking here. So my question to you, Brother Keaty, how can we, you know, support what you're saying and have a long life with the food we eat is probably tainted or is not inspected like it was before?
11: There is a broad spectrum of assaults on our health. And what makes it worse, there is a massive health care industry that has turned into a sickness maintenance industry. And they are cashing in on our sickness. A recent book I published, I think it was the last one out, two books back, called Scam. And it talks about fraud and cost in the healthcare industry and how these people are profiting over our patient health. So we're going to make an assumption, Carl. We're going to make an assumption when it comes to the food we eat, the way we exercise, our brain development, our breath management, exercise, detoxification, hydration, and everything else has all been compromised. It didn't start with Donald Trump. It is accelerating while Trump is president. But mainly, I blame this acceleration on the billionaire class that has risen to prominence during his tenure, because Donald Trump may not have access or control over the activities of Bill and Melinda Gates Foundation, but Bill and Melinda Gates Foundation have been involved very distinctly in activities which definitely impose on our healthy lifespan as African people in this planet. So making this assumption, I'm going to assume that the food in the standard Western diet is compromised. I'm not going to eat with a standard American diet comprised of. I'm going to make an assumption that the medical pharmaceutical healthcare system is compromised, and that the drugs that they would have preferred to have me on for life, that these drugs are bad for me. I'm not going to take high blood pressure medicine. I'm going to learn to breathe my blood pressure into normal literally every day. So we come with counter strategies for every point of assault. I promise you, there are multiple points where you and I successfully fight back.
10: All right. I'm glad to hear that at 25, the top of the hour, because it's coming shortly. Pretty soon, millions of people are going to find out they don't have any health care. They're on Obamacare. Or if they do have health care, it's already increased and it's going to go through the roof. But you're saying before we get to that level, before we need health care, we should be doing certain things. What should we be doing, Brother Keady?
11: Well, one of the things we could do is take up Ghana on its repatriation offer. Because just this year, Ghana has now successfully created a health care program for all of its citizens. Universal health care system in Ghana, in Burkina Faso, in Rwanda. We're looking at the African century is before us. Carl, I cannot talk about our health without including our health on the motherland. And it is under assault. We've seen the technocrats. The technocrats are going after African seeds, and they're going after African fertility. So there is an assault on the healthcare of Africa. But at least we should not keep in context. When it came to the COVID challenge, we didn't look to see a solution come out of America. America had the highest death rate from COVID of all the developed nations. And inside of America, of all the ethnic groups in America, it was African people, black people, who had the highest death rate of all. Compared to our death rate as blacks, inside of America's high death rate, our rate of death was appalling. But if you compared our rate of death to the African continent, they apparently succeeded almost better than every other nation on earth. And the number of people that did not die from the COVID diagnosis. So we have to look to Africa for solutions. One thing we're going to look to Africa for, before we were colonized, enslaved, and chained, and whipped, before we bought into the Stockholm Syndrome that the white man's ice was cold enough for us to drink, Africans ate in East African societies, I've studied Uganda and Kenya, they ate an average of 75 to 80 grams of fiber every day. And we look at the impact of how much fiber you eat on the whole of your being. Oh, I can explain a dozen ways why that fiber is great for you. But in America, the average consumption of fiber on a daily basis is from 12 to 15 grams. The U.S. Department of USDA or FDA recommends that we eat a minimum of 25 to 35 grams of fiber per day. But in African societies, we ate three times what they recommend. And that kept us out of the category of cancer. If we just look at any one disease, and you know, I've studied all of them. If we just look at any one disease, cancer is a great example. Cancer is a modern disease. When cancer was first diagnosed on this planet in ancient Kemet, there was an incidence rate that can be proven today of 1 in 800 people died of cancer or had cancer at death. In the United States, in 1900, it was 1 out of 24. A half century later, in the year 2000, it was 1 of every 18. And now it is 2 of every 5 people in the United States will be diagnosed with cancer during their lifetime, compared to 2 of every 5 to 2 of every 800. Africans had our way going forward. There's so much brilliance that you and I can isolate and study. With the internet now, we can study more than ever. Dr. Bruce was right last hour when he talked about all you need to read is just your internet feed, but you need to know what to look for. Because if you just rely on AI, I argue with AI every day when it tells me.
10: Right. And I tell you what, hold that thought right there, because aren't you veered too far away? You got into cancer, but you stepped into Africa. And you mentioned Ghana, and Ghana, just the United States or the Trump administration tried to buy Ghana's medical records, and the prime minister says no, they rejected the millions of dollars. What do you think was behind that? Why did they want Ghana's the Ghanaians' medical records? What was behind that?
11: That is definitely an extension of the AI dominance. AI is seeking to dominate the world, and medical records from Ghana are very important. But it traces back to August 2014, Brother Carl. And who was president in August 2014? Barack Obama. And we have to look at the first USA-Africa summit that took place in Washington, D.C. in August 2014. At the end of that summit, the U.S. came out with 3 protocols that it really wanted to pursue in its future relations with African countries. Number one was a global security initiative. I can't remember the exact name of it, but it dealt with dealing with global terrorism. Number two was the African Power Initiative. The U.S. wanted a dominant position, especially GE wanted a dominant position in the electrification of the African continent. And number three, the U.S. pharmaceutical companies wanted hegemony over African health. We have to realize, with an exploding demographic expected to reach 2.5 billion people by the year 2050, African health care, whoever controls that population's health care, will have a dominating position for the entire 21st century. Carl, I declare the 21st century is the African century. We can see right now Africans are putting into place the systems we will need to take care of ourselves, and much of which deals with the fundamentals: nutrition, breath management, exercise, detoxification, hydration, sleeping, and our community relating with each other. That's the mind-body-spirit matrix in all areas. I have put together the plans we need to stay healthy. All I ask is that the people just read my books.
10: All right. Before we do all of that, 28 away from the top there, since we're talking about health, the United States is probably the only major country that doesn't have universal health care. At least one of them doesn't have universal health care. All the other countries do. They take care of their citizens. Why is this so?
11: If we look at the OECD nations, that's the Organization of Economic Cooperation and Development. If we look at these nations, the United States spends much more, twice as much as the next 12 average together, twice as much on healthcare research and development. The U.S. spends a lot of money on research and development, but the healthcare standard from the citizens ranks it as 37th among the 38 OECD nations. So it ranks very poorly. It's because the healthcare system is built in unfairness. It's built to turn doctors into millionaires. In any system that's built just to extract profit from the people it serves, we do know it's going to be a failed system. So why is the system so bad? It's because the U.S. has a priority that the other OECD nations do not adhere to. And the fact that when we look at the developed nations, even Costa Rica has a better health care system than the United States. And it's absolutely appalling. Ranking third amongst these OECD nations in patient satisfaction is the UK. Now, the UK system, to a great extent, mimics the US system, but they do have universal health care, and the people want universal health care. So we're going to have to look at, I've taken another look at Obamacare, so-called Obamacare. And from my initial understanding of it, I did not like it in the beginning. At first, it was called the patient protection, and it had another component of lowering the healthcare costs, but patient protection was in the first part of its name when it first came out. It never did protect the patients, not from the doctors, not from the medical pharmaceutical companies.
10: Yeah, but if you can recall, it wasn't actually Obamacare. It was another, I wonder if Mitt Romney or something came up with it, and he sort of tweaked it. Obama tweaked it, and that's what we had, and that's what was helping a lot of people. Now Donald Trump has tossed it in the trash can. So a lot of people coming up at the end of this year are going to be about health care. But be that as it may, you know, you've created what you say a longevity program and a calculator. You've come up with a scale that can help us live long if that's the desire. Can you share that with us, Brother Keating?
11: Oh, absolutely. I'd love to share it with you. Now, my longevity calculator, I somewhat keep it proprietary. I do share it with people who sign up for my classes. It's actually an engine where you just go to Excel, you put the log calculator up, and you put inputs up on it. And the inputs are things like, do I get 15 minutes of undisturbed sunlight time? Because we know the sunlight is very, very important for our bodies to manufacture vitamin D. So 15 minutes a day in the sun, things like a vegetarian lifestyle, add 8 years of healthy lifespan. If we go vegan, that adds even longer, 9 years of healthy life expectancy. Things like exercise, 150 minutes a week of medium-grade exercise allows us to live I think it's some 12 years of additional health span. So in calculating these 35 daily habits that I do in creating this longevity calculator around that, I have a life expectancy that I have now pushed up to about 124 years. And the life expectancy calculator actually, if we do everything on it as strict as possible, it supposedly adds as many as 198 additional years, but we know that number is completely out of context with what the human genome is capable of. So I'm going to push mine as far as I can. We have the example for the Carl in the background. I hope you got a chance to look at this guy. His name is Brian Johnson. Did you ever look at the tech billionaire Brian Johnson, who's spending $2 million a year on extending his life expectancy?
10: No, I haven't looked at it. I've seen it, but I haven't really researched it. But I've seen that. But listen,
11: yeah. Well, Brian Johnson,
10: go ahead, and then I got some more questions for you.
11: He was doing all of that, and he made one big mistake, and now he's developed a supposedly incurable autoimmune disorder that will shorten his life expectancy. He made a huge mistake.
10: Right, I saw. That's the story I saw. But listen, we got to take a quick break here. We got to check the news, traffic, and weather in our different cities. When we come back, though, tell us what some of the things we should be doing to prolong our life. How much water should we be drinking daily? How much sleep should we be getting? And just break down all those issues for us, Brother Keating. I'd appreciate it. Family, you got questions for Brother Keating about longevity? Reach out to us at 800-450-7876, 23 away from the top of the hour. We'll take your phone calls after we check the news, traffic, and weather is next.
2: Hi, it's Governor Westmore. 5 years ago, one of the first places I visited before announcing my campaign was the local barbershop to talk to some guys about their priorities. And I heard a lot about crime.
12: Two of my students got shot. It's dealing with that stuff every single day, and they demonize as if we have a choice to live the way that we live. In this moment, like you said, it's a systematic thing.
2: I made a commitment that if I became governor, public safety would be my top priority. 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We've got a lot more work to do, but we are making historic progress. 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
11: Okay. Water and sleep are absolutely critically necessary for our healthy lifespan. Water, the formula is: take your current weight, divide your weight by 2, and drink that in ounces of water per day. Now, I don't have the formula for converting that to liters, but you can use your computer, your calculator, to convert that very easily. So for a person like myself, I just turned 71. I weigh 140 pounds, slightly under that. So I would divide my weight by 2. That would have me drinking 70 ounces of water per day, which would be healthy for me. But I do live in the desert, where we know that the air has no moisture in it. And so therefore, for me to drink 12 ounce bottles of water per day, it's pretty good, works

0: my detox, my autumn detox. So I'm drinking more than that as well. And when we talk about sleep, sleep is undeniably necessary. Our body does so much work, especially the first 4 hours after we go to bed. Our body does so much work. So we must not deny any part of our longevity plan the sleep it needs. So for most people, it is recommended that you get between 7.5 to 9 hours of sleep per day. 7.5 for a person like myself who really has no issues and no strains is not bad. But for 9 hours of sleep per day, that's mainly for a person who is in the process of healing their body. Give the healing time to your nocturnal rest. It definitely helps you catch up with yourself. And then there are other habits such as intermittent fasting. That's a very important one. I am on an 18-6 eating schedule, meaning for 18 hours a day from 6 p.m. until 12 noon, I do not eat a peanut or a grape. And then I concentrate all my eating in that 6-hour window. But for most people, even a 12-12 is an improvement over what most people do. They are not even going 12 hours without eating something. But I do recommend at least get to a 14-10 intermittent fasting pattern, because what happens in the last few hours of that 14-10, your body goes into a phase called autophagy. We've discussed this word before. It's a very important word, autophagy. When your body goes into autophagy, it is scavenging the dead, senescent, quote, zombie cells that exist all throughout the body. And it's very important that our body has a daily chance to clean up all of this debris.
1: So if I'm hearing you right, you're saying that the last part of a sleep is more important than the first part of sleeping.
0: Yeah, absolutely. The first part of sleep, our body works very intensely, undeniably. But we must get the full sleep cycle, and especially this intermittent fasting cycle. We need that cycle as much as possible. That in itself adds so much more positivity to our healthy life expectancy.
1: Gotcha. All right. I got a tweet question for a tweet that says, Grand Rising, will you ask Brother Keaty, is there any way to get your blood pressure under control when you're only getting 4 to 5 hours of sleep per night?
0: No. That's what we just discussed. And I understand what they're saying, but no, it's not going to happen. Your body does the work it needs to do. It's got to do this work. A person can be on high blood pressure medicine. I've met people who have been on high blood pressure medicine for over 10 years, 11 years, 12 years. Don't you know, they should know, that with the proper strategy, one can naturally lower their blood pressure in 5 days? Why be on medication for 12 years, medication that causes erectile dysfunction? It can cause a whole bunch of different problems, including the risk of psychosis and other impacts. Even cancer can be caused by long-term use of these medicines used to lower our blood pressure. I think it's this SSRTs, selective serotonin, I can't remember the name of it, SSRTs. But if we're on these medications forever, we have to understand we're increasing our risk of other chronic diseases. No, people. Get off the high blood pressure medicine and do it at least this month. At least do it in a month.
1: But Brother Keaty, let me jump in here for a second. A 10 away from the top. You're saying folks should get off the high blood pressure medicine. But what do we do? You got to do something if you've got high blood pressure issues.
0: You're right. I am saying you should plan to get off of it. But if you don't do anything, then you should stay on it, because it's preventing your brain from exploding. It's preventing your body from exploding right now. So if you're not going to do anything to change your health style, your lifespan, take some supplements, some nutrients, the right kind of nutrients your body needs, if you're not going to do any of that, then you got to stay on the medicine. It's saving you from exploding.
1: So 10 away from the top, as I mentioned, and your longevity program and calculator, how do we get that?

0: Do we have to sign up to do that?
1: I would prefer people take the class. The class lasts about 28 days. Right now, we're just finishing up the last week of the current class. And I will start a new class probably at the beginning of October or November at the latest. If people sign up for it, they can go to my website, theconsciousrastapress.com, or you can text me. You know, I always give out my text number, 702-580-0662. And if you or any other member of the WOL family wants to sign up, just holler at me. You have done so much for me. And I was listening to the ad for the ad for the book, Addicted to White. And I really wish that I could be advertising my books on WOL because you've done so much for me. But at this particular point, that's beyond my capability. But I can offer the free class to use those of you, the members of this family, who want to live longer, love stronger, and prosper.
0: Yeah.
1: And Carl, you did get a copy. I think you did get a copy of my book, Game Theory. Am I correct?
0: Yes, I did. I did get a copy of that book.
1: Okay.
0: We're racing the clock here on this particular issue. I want you to talk about the paradox of a healthy lifespan, though.
1: Mm-hmm. The paradox of a healthy lifespan is that you and I, living longer, have to bury our associates, bury the ones that have helped us live so long by being a part of a upstanding, respectful community. We have fallen in love with so many of our peers. The paradox is we have to bury our peers. That's part of the penalty of living a high quality longevity.
0: And how can we mitigate some of these issues that will take us out earlier than expected?
1: Excuse me, I was sipping my green tea. And a little off base right here. One sec.
0: Okay.
1: How do we mitigate this? We've got to come up with a plan, a master plan for longevity. It's not beyond any of our capabilities. We can start right now. Pull out a pen and paper and write down the things that I know I do on a daily basis that extend my life expectancy. And then make a second column, the things that take away from my healthy lifespan. We could put, if anybody smokes cigarettes, you're taking 10 years off your healthy lifespan, just that. Smoking, it's unbelievable that people are still doing this with all the information we have now about cancer and our lung health, cardiovascular disease health, and all of that, or cardiovascular disease and all. That people still do light up and smoke cigarettes and cigars and pipes and marijuana. Marijuana is not a complement to our healthy lifespan when it's burned. We do not carbonize herbs and suck them into our lungs. Herbs are best consumed as whole components, and we consume them as food.
0: Yeah, but let me jump in here at 7 away from the top hour. Let me advocate for a minute for the weed smokers, because they'll tell you, Brother Keaton, I'm sure I've heard it before, that it's an herb. It's not pharmaceutical, so you can't harm your body. Some will go on and say it's a blessing before you use it. Your thoughts?
1: I used to be in that camp until I just learned. You do not carbonize herbs. When you burn the herb, you change its molecular structure. There are components. I wrote a book on the topic of my many books. I did write a book called Industrial Hemp Uses and Opportunities. It's more valuable as an industrial commodity to the planet than it is for a person to suck it into their lungs. Just quite simply, it's simple logic. You do not carbonize herbs and suck them into your lungs and create a healthy experience. By sucking the carbonized herb into your lungs, you're coating your fine capillaries and things inside your lungs with tar. What can you do with tar inside your lungs except for it's going to be detrimental to one's health?
0: When did you change, though? Since you admitted that you used to smoke weed now, so let's get that. So mm-hmm. when what, what When did you change? What made you decide to put down the joint?
1: It was really my family. When I started having children, I recognized at a certain point it was incompatible. I did not want my children to do it, so I did not want them to see me doing it. And that was a wonderful change in my own life. The children do motivate us to want to change our life expectancy, which kind of brings us to the topic of Alzheimer's, cognitive disease, and these other disorders. We need to do this, if not for ourselves. We need to change our lifestyle pattern so that we prevent Alzheimer's, so that our children will not have to mature their particular part of their healthy lifespan and give it to wiping our minds. You know, I understand your friend did not want to pass to his children him getting Alzheimer's. I agree with him 100% on that. I'm not going to give my children my body to have to keep clean because I have not taken the time and effort to protect my brain from Alzheimer's disease and other cognitive disorders.
0: Yeah, four away from the top. I'll come over a break real soon. Bob in Buffalo's got a question for you, but let me ask you this before we do all of that, though. Do you believe in when they say, you know, it runs in my family, my aunt had kidney problems, so I'm going to have kidney problems, or my mother had dementia, so I may get dementia. Do you believe in that?
1: No, not at all. I say that very unhesitatingly and unambiguously. The idea that we are doomed to a disease because of our genes, that we can do nothing to change our genes, that idea is flawed in several points. We can impact our genes. That's what epigenetics is all about. And we can also use, how do we talk to our genes?
0: Hold that thought right there, because this is interesting. I'll let you report on that when we get back. Well, we've got to take a quick break here. We've got to check the traffic and weather in our different cities. We're 3 minutes away from the top of the hour. I guess it's Brother Kiti Awadu. He's a multi-talented researcher discussing health right now. If you want to join the conversation, reach out to us at 800-450-7876, and we'll take your phone calls after we check the traffic. What's next?
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0: 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Peace.
1: My whole identity had been wrapped up in being a soldier. 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

0: And Grand Rising family, thanks for starting your Wednesday with us. And our guest, Brother Odie Hawkins, is a person you should know. We're introducing him to you, family. He's an author, a screenwriter, and also a master storyteller. Started back in high school. Before we go back, though, let me just remind you, coming up later this morning, we're going to speak with former Tuskegee Mayor Johnny Ford is going to join us. And also tomorrow, we're going to be Warrior Lawyer. That's with J. Wendell Gordon will be here. There's a lot of legal issues on the table he's going to discuss with us. And also one of our griots. One of our top scholars, Professor James Small, will also join us as well. So if you are in Baltimore, make sure that radio's locked in real tight on 1010 WLB. Or if you're in the DMV, the Washington metropolitan area, we're on 1450 WOL. All right, Brother Odie, first before I bring on to, let me just thank you for what you did, because you saw injustices. You saw what was happening, what they're doing to our people, and you stood up. So many times our people are in that same position that you are in different eras and different, you know, different issues are going on. And they remain silent, scared to make a change or say, hey, this is wrong. We need to do something about that. But you stood up. So I just want to thank you for that. And thanking you, just anybody who's listening to it in the same position can make a change for us as a family. Do it. Because that's what the other folks do. It's nearly full of teachers. So they stay on code. They have a code when it comes to dealing with us.
1: Oh, I got a hint from the inimitable Muhammad Ali, who once said, writing is fighting.
0: Yeah, and he should know.
1: You remember that? You remember that?
0: Yes, writing is fighting. Yes. Writing is fighting. Just no G's. Yeah, of course.
1: Yeah.
0: No G's.
1: You can't pick, it can't be any clearer than that.
0: Champ, there are words from the champ. But listen, as I mentioned before we left for the news update, Brother Tim Hutchinson is joining us. He's in San Francisco these days. He's been in L.A. Grand Rising, Tim, welcome back to the program.
2: Oh, good morning, Carl. Good morning from San Francisco. Really good to be with you. And just, Carl, just want to say, brother, thank you for what you do every day for what, 15, 20 years now? You, sir, are a national treasure. And I don't know what we would do with someone like your voice speaking out for us on behalf of people, of our people. So let me just say thank you.
0: Well, thanks for the kind words, Tim, but you've helped us well because you were a political analyst for us back in the day when you were down in L.A. on here, you know, discussing some of the issues that we needed to figure out what was going on. We need bright minds like yourself. But you know Brother Odie as well. Can you share your works with Brother Odie?
2: Yes.
1: Not only know me, he's creating me.
0: He's creating you.
2: No, that's the good Lord did that. But I am blessed to be working with Odie. And Carl, I look forward to coming back on and talking to you about some political issues. But yes, I'm honored to be working with Odie now on some of his projects. He's written over 38 books. And what we're working on now is taking some of those books and really trying to bring them to television and also to film. And in that regard, I wanted to ask Odie like a twofold question is, which of your books would you most like to see become a film or a television series? And could you share with us a little bit about one of your latest books, which is Black, White, and Brown on the Blue Line in Los Angeles, and maybe share maybe an excerpt from us, for us?
1: Okay, let me give you a double-edged answer to a double-edged question. The first one, the first book I think would be an excellent film or a series is called Shackles Across Time. In brief, the story is about a curse that was passed on African slave businessmen. I don't want to call them traders. These men landed on the west coast of Africa, or they lived on the west coast of Africa, and they did business with the English and the French and the other people who were abducting our people from the West Coast. And it's not very often talked about, written about. I went to Ghana in 1992 for 30 days and stayed 3 years writing a television show. And I came across a lot of information. I kept asking people, who in your family can you remember who was taken away in slavery? Not one hand was raised. This was at the University of Ghana. And Professor Ohoku said to me, we don't like to admit that there were Africans who were involved in the slave business. If you're going to tell the story about everybody else's involvement in it, let's talk about our involvement in it. Second thing would be Anyway, I'm saying that a curse was passed on a slave trader's, slave businessman's ancestors. I mean, his descendants. And this this curse followed these people into the New World and wherever the diaspora has taken these people. And it's purely fictional, but a writer named Chester L. Simmons, who is my alter ego, goes to West Africa to consult the Bokor's descendants to have the curse removed. And I can't say how it was done because that would give away the whole thing. The second thing is black, white, and brown, or blue line. As you know, the blue line has been changed to the A train. Is that some kind of ironic poetic gesture or what? The story is about people who ride the train black, white, and brown. And what kind of interchange happens with them, what kind of hostilities surface, what kind of friendships develop. Jim, I think you called it living, moving theater at one point.
2: Yes.
0: Let me jump in here for a second, fellas. You know, Brother Odie, the blue line, how do you conceive that? Did you ride on the blue line and just look at folks and just
1: When it first started up, you know, coming from Chicago, I was used to riding the L train. And I wanted to see what it felt like to ride a train that was closer to the ground. When you get on the L train in Chicago, you're like up in the sky. But the blue line coming from Long Beach down into downtown Chicago was at the surface level. And early on, it was a really great vehicle for basically lower class. I don't mean lower class, but people economically who were in the lower classes and very few white people. Later on, when the white people got hip to it, they would park their cars and take the blue line downtown. And, you know, come back. It's changed over now so that almost everybody, you can get on the train and find German tourists, Japanese tourists. You find all kinds of people. And they're constantly exchanging ideas and prejudices and all the rest. The kind of thing that would happen if you had a train with a multicultural, multinational population. It's happening.
0: Tim?
2: Jim?
3: Yes. I'm here.
0: Does that answer your question?
2: Yes, sir, it does. And I just wanted to just have you say a little bit about it, because the way you've described it, it really is a moving human auditorium, the Blue Line in Los Angeles.
1: That's the word.
2: And I was hoping that you could maybe read a passage from it.
1: I'll do that right now.
0: All right.
1: Just very short. This is, I call it, these are the people who also ride the train. Babies, so many babies, black and brown babies, babies with attitudes, stoic babies, squawking babies, smiling babies, ruling babies, silly babies, laughing babies, funny babies, sad babies, frightened babies, fearless babies, sick babies, healthy babies, sleeping babies, clean babies, dirty babies, spoiled babies, unspoiled babies, little babies, big babies, all beautiful. The babies are usually carried but often pushed into the train in a stroller by women. But from time to time, a man enters the vehicle with a baby in his arms. It would be emotionally dishonest to suggest that I was never attracted to babies. I think all curious people are attracted to these unusual creatures. The Blue Line offered me my first moving study of babies, their relationship to the persons they are with, their relationship to themselves and the world at large. Sadly, I must confess that I had to be cautious about how I looked at these innocent people. In today's evil world, there are people who would do harm to babies. And I never want to be mistaken for one of them. For that reason alone, I was never able to make friends with any of the little blue line babies. I feared the consequence of being too warm, too loving, too charmed by the babies. Yes, that's what the world has come to. The men and women, however, who hold the babies in their arms seem to have an ambiguous attitude about friendly attention. They seem to like someone's admiring glance or friendly, "Oh, how cute she, he is." But we were all too conscious of the mean spirits swirling around to feel totally at ease. I thought I would pick a population that people don't very often think about when they talk about people riding on the train. Babies ride the train.
0: Family, let me jump in here, fellas. Five away from the top of the hour. We just learned that's the voice of a brother, Odie Hawkins. Tim Hutchins is with us, working on, by the way, it's working on helping him, you know, turn some of his writings into movies and also TV shows as well. Brother Odie's done a lot of work in that area. But Tim, my question for you, how difficult is it at this time to make that conversion, to get scripts in, to get greenlit, so we'll be able to see some of the great things that Brother Odie has written on the screen?
2: That's a great question, Carl. It is a process, and part of that process is what we're doing this morning, is having Odie, have an opportunity to talk about his work, to build up that interest, to sort of light that fire, if you will. And once that begins to happen, he'll be on other radio programs as well, doing his readings. He'll be making appearances. And then it becomes the business of show business, and that is attaching showrunners if it's for TV, or attaching producers if it's for film. And I am blessed to have worked with folks like Spike Lee over the years and some other very powerful producers, as well as some powerful showrunners, to where, I can present his work. His work is very powerful. It crosses generations and it speaks to all people. And so I accept that challenge. But as you know, it's very challenging. It's very, especially in this day and age of anti-DEI, we like to believe the wind is at our backs, but we are walking into a bit of a headwind as well. But we're up for the challenge.
0: All right.
1: You got that right.
0: Brother Odie, do you have a choice of what would you like first that Tim helped develop?
1: I would say Shackles Across Time. Right now, we are in the process of doing the background work for Black, White, and Blue Line. But as a film, I see Shackles Across Time. Or they could be done simultaneously. One could be done as a series on TV and the other as a movie, as a film.
0: And Tim, the whole process of putting this on the screen, do you need black? You got the writers black, the concept is black, but do you need black money to make this? Can we do it without using the other folks?
2: Carl, that's the point right there. Yes, we do. We need that interest from black money folks, people like, for instance, Byron Allen, that could come in, take a look at something like this and say, yeah, I like it. Let's go forward. So we do, and they are out there, especially Mr. Allen is someone that we hope to connect with at some point once we get all our ducks lined up. But yes, it is definitely about black entrepreneurs getting behind a project like this. It's essential.
0: Hold that thought right there, Tim. We got to step aside for a few moments. We got to check the traffic and weather in our different cities. Family, just checking in. That's Tim Hutchins, journalist with Brother Odie Hawkins. He's a writer, storyteller, and also a screenwriter. And Tim is working with him to get some of his projects on the screen as well. On deck, we've got Mayor Johnny Ford from Tuskegee. He's sitting by listening. He will join him next as well. But you want to join this conversation? Just reach out to us at 800-450-7.
4: Hi, it's Governor Westmore. 5 years ago, one of the first places I visited before announcing my campaign was the local barbershop to talk to some guys about their priorities. And I heard a lot about crime.
5: Two of my students got shot. It's dealing with that stuff every single day, and they demonize as if we have a choice to live the way that we live. In this moment, like you said, it's a systematic thing.
4: I made a commitment that if I became governor, public safety would be my top priority. And that's exactly what we've done. 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Now, violent crime is at a 40-year low in Maryland. We've got a lot more work to do, but we are making historic progress. Let's keep going.
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0: 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I'm Tavis Smiley, and I'm so glad to see you and me, back in stride again. 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
1: I gotta tell y'all, the first time I came to prison, nobody clapped for me. 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
2: It was strange wanting to be a witness in a place no one cares about.
3: The laws are being rewritten. First stop now for serious repeat juvenile offenders will be the county jail, where they'll be booked like adults.
2: The idea of riding made me think about witnessing.
4: Guns and gun turrets inside.
5: Ramming my head against the wall or just ending it all together.
2: I could be a witness and say something about what it means to run headfirst into what you always wanted to avoid.
6: What a curious thing to make a poet black and bid him sing.
2: And from those things, I fashioned somewhat of a life.
7: I feel honored actually to be to interview someone like you. I read your book.
6: When you start right, you never expect to win an award like this. You actually never expect to win any awards.
8: I feel like one day it's just gonna all just fall apart. It's just gonna fall apart.
6: Of course, I am struggling. I went to prison in 16, and I have never been protected. Period.
2: What does it mean to deserve mercy?
6: Nothing grows without weeping, not even joy.
0: At a heart. Conversation with Reginald Dwayne Betts, that is, poet, lawyer, and the founder and CEO of Freedom Reads. He'll share his incredible story from jail to Yale and why he believes having libraries inside prisons is not just necessary, but indeed is a form of freedom. I've known Reginald Dwayne Betts for years now. I was his first interview when he first national interview when he got out of prison. But the work he's done since then in this documentary, it's called March 4th. That's F-O-R-T-H, March 4th. An amazing guy, and I mean literally, from jail to Yale. He's done some amazing work. We'll talk to Reginald Dwayne Betts. If you don't know his story, do not miss the second hour. You will be empowered, inspired, uplifted, and all that, I promise you. In our third hour, two conversations. Up first, Maria Stinn talks about her starring role as former Army Master Francis Neely on the Reacher spinoff series. Neely is now the number one show on Amazon Prime, in fact, has surpassed its predecessor, Reacher. We'll talk to Maria Stinn on the top side of our three. On the B side of our three, attorney, investor, and restaurateur Kevin Kelly, I can't talk today, Kevin Kelly, African-American, gives us the scoop on his growing food and nightlife empire, now expanding into New York's Times Square. This brother's doing it. We'll discuss what's next for this hospitality mogul on the backside of our three. In a moment, though, we'll commence today's show talking politics and more with attorney, writer, and professor Austin Surratt. But later in this hour, programming note, later in this hour, I'm going to share with you first and exclusively a few details about our historic California town hall and ballot form this Saturday that nobody knows but us and you. If you stick around about 40 minutes, I'm going to drop you some details about this Saturday that nobody knows but us. We have not yet publicly released the run of show. Indeed, all the candidates keep asking me, Tavis, Where's the run of show? Who's appearing when, where? None of your business. None of your business. All you got to know is what time you on stage. So we've not yet publicly released the run of show to anybody, but I'm going to give you some details about the run of show. You'll be in the know first. So stick around for a few minutes to get some detail about the run of show and some other interesting details about Saturday that you ought to know. Everybody's talking about Saturday. We're excited about it. And again, more detail later in this hour after we talk to Austin Surratt, which we'll do when we come forward on Tavis Smiley.
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0: All right, let's get this party started for the next 3 hours. Austin Surratt, attorney, writer, professor. Good to have him on. Austin, how are you today, sir?
12: I'm well, thank you. Thanks for having me, Tavis.
0: My pleasure to have you, man. Thanks for your patience. I had to set up the day, and I'm glad to have you here leading us off. Let me start with so much news yesterday. I think I want to start with Jack Smith. We all recall Jack Smith. He's the one that we thought was going to hold Donald Trump accountable. Until the Supreme Court got involved and gave the president essentially immunity for pretty much everything, and all the work that Jack Smith had done fell apart. I'm still mad at the former attorney general who moved like molasses when the clock was running out on holding Donald Trump accountable. We are grateful to Benny Thompson, who chaired the January 6th Select Committee, for doing the work that DOJ should have jumped on sooner. By the time they finally got around to it and Jack Smith is appointed and Jack Smith goes to work, the Supreme Court pulls the rug from underneath him, essentially. The rest, as they say, is history. Donald Trump is reelected, becomes president, and we see all the drama and damage he's causing right about now. But Jack Smith was on the Hill yesterday. Former independent prosecutor was on the Hill yesterday. Republicans hate this guy for all the obvious reasons, and they went in on Jack Smith yesterday. But here's Jack Smith in his own words talking about the decisions he has made.
22: I stand by my decisions as special counsel, including my decision to bring charges against President Trump. I made those decisions without regard to President Trump's political association, activities, beliefs, or candidacy in the 2024 presidential election. Our investigation developed proof beyond a reasonable doubt that President Trump engaged in serious crimes against our nation. If asked whether to prosecute a former president today based on the same facts, I would do so regardless of whether that president was a Republican or a Democrat. Rather than accept his defeat in the 2020 presidential election, President Trump engaged in a criminal scheme to overturn the results and prevent the lawful transfer of power. I will not be silenced by continued threats of prosecution from the president or others. As I appear before you today, it is my belief that the rule of law faces challenges unlike any we have experienced in our lifetime. Individuals are threatened with criminal prosecution because they are perceived to have opposed the president. I myself have been threatened with jail by the president of the United States. However, I remain confident that the rule of law will endure because so many continue to uphold it faithfully each day.
0: I'm not so sure I agree with Jack Smith on his latter comment. We'll talk about that with Austin Surratt. But there you hear Jack Smith, former special counsel who led two prosecutions of Donald Trump, defending his handling of those probes during the Senate hearing that grew contentious yesterday at several points. I could have played some of that for you, but I wanted you to hear Jack Smith in his own words. So let me start with this, Austin. Why is it that all this time later we're still talking about this? And what did you make of what Jack Smith had to say yesterday?
12: I think in some sense it's a tragedy, and in some sense it's a farce. Millions of Americans can't afford groceries, can't afford health care, and the Republicans in Congress don't want to talk about that. They want to relitigate a past that has already been well settled. I thought Smith handled himself as well as could be done. And what you just played was an example of it. Calm, direct, assertive, sticking to the facts. So I thought he did as well as could be done. But meantime, I thought that the proceeding itself was the kind of circus that we really can't afford to spend time on.
0: Yeah. When you say it was a farce, unpack that word for me. I think I know what you mean. But in this particular instance, a farce in what way, Austin?
12: So by a farce, I mean it was designed to be pure theater. Mm-hmm. It wasn't designed to accomplish anything. It was designed to allow some Republicans on the committee to get some sound bites or some viral moments, not to do the business that the American people need to be done.
0: Yeah. When you heard him say at the end there that the rule of law faces challenges like no other time in the history of this country, I'm paraphrasing, but he's talking, of course, about the challenges that the rule of law faces. He believes, he said, that it's going to hold. So there are two parts to it. Let me just get your first take on what he suggested about the rule of law and the challenges uniquely it faces now. And then we'll talk about whether or not he's right about the fact that it can and will hold.
12: Well, this is not the first time in the history of the United States that the rule of law, as he describes it, has come under great attack. And it's not the first time in the history of the United States that the rule of law has failed. Here are, I guess, three examples. You don't have to go back all that far to remember the McCarthy period, in which people's livelihoods and reputations was ruined on the basis of innuendo. Fast forward to the Watergate situation under Richard Nixon. And then just think about what happened in the Rodney King case. So it's not the first time that the rule of law has failed, though it is, I think, the first time that the attack on the rule of law has been systematically directed by an entire presidential administration.
0: Yeah. How do you think history? I want to ask you two questions about history. So pull out your crystal ball here for me, Austin. What's your sense of how history is going to regard the Supreme Court of the United States? How is SCOTUS going to be regarded years from now for the role, interestingly and ironically, that the highest court in the land has played in undermining the rule of law?
12: Well, let's put it this way. They're not going to be on my Christmas card list this year. I think that the Supreme Court has done a great disservice to this country. And I think they've done a great disservice by, in essence, freeing the President of the United States from the constraints that ought to bind him. But look, people our age, we might remember another era of the United States Supreme Court, the so-called Warren Court, where the court leaned into the protection of rights. We now have a court that is a mere shadow of anything like the Warren Court, and who seems impatient with the work that's needed to be done to protect the rights of ordinary Americans.
0: Mm. So I asked you about how history is going to regard the Supreme Court on this issue of the rule of law being undermined. And it really is the ultimate irony. That is their job, to uphold the rule of law. But with so many of these rulings, they are undermining the rule of law. I digress on that for now. My second question about history is Merrick Garland. You heard me say a moment ago that I have, you know, if Supreme Court ain't on your Christmas card list, Merrick Garland ain't on my Christmas card list, Austin, because I'm still mad at Merrick Garland. I'm not one to hold grudges, but I got a grudge against Merrick Garland. I got a grudge against Garland for moving so slow and essentially allowing the clock to run out on these prosecutions against Donald Trump. How is history going to regard the slow-moving Merrick Garland, the institutionalist Merrick Garland?
12: I think the problem of the Biden administration is they thought they were playing chess and the other side was playing checkers, or they thought what they were doing was returning to a set of norms that had been temporarily put aside. And what they didn't realize was that we are in a different political era. You'll remember Michelle Obama famously saying, "When they go low, we go high." More recently, of course, she's changed her mind.
0: Exactly.
12: I think Merrick Garland made a huge mistake, not out of ill will or animus, but out of a kind of nostalgia, the belief that the game had not changed, that he could proceed deliberately, And he wasted an enormous amount of time and is in some sense implicated in the situation we find ourselves in today.
0: Yeah, I think you're right about that. So that's Jack Smith testifying on the Hill yesterday.
12: Could we just say one other thing, Gavin, about the Jack Smith thing?
0: Sure.
12: So one wonderful, if you like, this kind of entertainment moment happened when a senator from Missouri started questioning Jack Smith about whether he had been at a basketball game in Atlanta, Georgia, alleging or suggesting that he was conspiring with the district attorney in Atlanta against the president. And it turned out that he had the wrong basketball game. And Jack Smith, again, I thought acquitted himself well. Why do I point that out? Because in addition to farce and tragedy, there was yet another demonstration of sheer and utter incompetence.
0: Yeah. I saw a lot of the hearing yesterday. I didn't see it live, but I saw it last night on the C-SPAN replay. And it was just refreshing for me, Austin, to see someone go to Capitol Hill and testify with a spine. I mean, I just, it's so rare these days. You see somebody stand up to Trump in testimony in front of Congress. And so I'm so sick of folk taking the knee. I was just buoyed by Jack Smith just showing up yesterday and telling it like it is and not backing down and not being afraid to speak his truth. So hooray for Jack Smith yesterday in his testimony. I told you it was a busy day yesterday. So that's Jack Smith. Let me go now from the Hill to the White House, where Donald Trump met with a number of AI billionaire tech moguls. You heard the president say a few weeks ago that AI doesn't need to be regulated. All you need is a smart president. And we all said immediately, we're in trouble. That was a couple weeks ago. Here's Donald Trump yesterday talking about AI.
3: Mr. President, tell us why the world should not be concerned about AI, why there shouldn't be guardrails.
4: Because we have people that love our country and love the world
3: a
4: lot.
3: But it requires more than love, doesn't it, sir?
4: No, it requires this, and they're the smartest people in the world. And we had a great meeting today, every one of them. We had a great, really a great, great meeting. It's almost like a constitution in a way.
5: And the biggest
4: people in the world signed that, and I signed it as president. And it really is a form of protection.
5: Is this accord that everybody signed? Is this binding in any way?
23: I think it's morally binding, yeah.
5: Mr. President!
0: First of all, three things about that clip. The word morally coming out of Trump's mouth just blew me away. The nerve, the hubris of this fool, I mean this president, letting the word morally even come out of his mouth is laughable, number one. Number two, what I'm hearing is the president saying we don't need any guardrails. The industry can police itself. That is no different than saying that the police in this country can police themselves. Number three, I remind you what I said a moment ago. He said all you need is a smart president. Again, we're in trouble in that regard. But the fact that we are having these AI executives, Austin, in real time tell us how real these dangers are, and yet they have signed a pledge that is morally binding. I'll stop, Austin. Your turn.
12: Well, Tavis, I want to curry favor with you so that you'll have me back, but I need to disagree a little bit.
0: Come on, man. I like disagreement. I love it.
12: I think that the comparison between we're not going to regulate these people and we're not going to regulate the police is apt. It's accurate in one way, but really inaccurate in another way, because any particular police department in L.A. or in St. Louis or in Baltimore, they can do ruinous things, but they're going to do them within their community. These AI people can do ruinous things that would affect everybody on the planet.
0: Mm-hmm.
12: So the idea that the president would say, okay, it's in their hands, they'll sort of figure it out, strikes me as the height of irresponsibility on the basis of the government. The government, after all, is supposed to be there to put the guardrails, to make sure that private individuals, powerful private individuals, do more than attend to their own their own self-interest. And just one other point about morality. You remember that Donald Trump, when he was asked about whether or not he felt constrained by international law, this was at the time they were bombing the boats off of Venezuela, he said, well, not really. He said, I'm just constrained by my own view of what is right and wrong. So.

0: not good for me.
1: I can handle that disagreement. I received the disagreement. I actually agree with the disagreement. So you've acquitted yourself nicely, Austin. You will be invited back again after this conversation. I can assure you that. One other thing about that clip right quick that Austin and I can talk about when we come forward here. Trump refers to these tech guys, these billionaire bros, these AI people, as the smartest people in the world. You heard me say it, the smartest people in the world. I take exception to that. More than taking exception into it, I have a problem when people are too, how might I put this, obsessed with braininess. Obama, frankly, had that problem. Just too obsessed with Ivy League, Wall Street, Hollywood braininess. And Trump leans into that sometimes, not the way Obama did. But this obsession with braininess and somehow believing that these people are the smartest folk in the world. Let's talk about that philosophically when we come forward with Austin Surratt on Tavis Smiley.
2: 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Tavis Smiley, nationally syndicated, unapologetically progressive, unapologetically real.
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5: Tavis Smiley and Austin Surratt for the next 10 minutes. And after that, I'm going to share with you some details, some secrets about what's happening on Saturday here in Los Angeles, if you're in Southern California, for the California Voices Town Hall and Ballot Forum. Stick around for that in the next 10 minutes or so. But more with Austin Surratt right now, attorney, writer, professor. So, Austin, you heard Trump in that clip refer to these AI folk as the smartest people in the world. Clearly, they're not dummies. They're not idiots, except when you consider that what they've created may kill all of us. I don't know how smart that makes them. But more philosophically, there is this sense, and I think they get a pass because of this in so many ways. We sort of genuflect, and speaking of taking a knee, sort of bow down because they're in the tech world, and we regard them as so smart. But I think there is a danger in this obsession with braininess in this country, particularly in our politics. If any of that resonates with you at all, talk to me. Austin, unmute yourself. You're probably muted. Unmute yourself. I can't hear you.
6: I'm sorry, Tavis.
5: There you go.
6: I'm a college professor, and I think I just took a hit there.
5: No, not you didn't. Not you. Not you.
6: So
5: not you.
6: I want to differentiate. I want to differentiate intelligence from wisdom.
5: There you go.
6: Or intelligence from judgment.
5: Come on.
6: First of all, for Donald Trump, I say this with as much respect as I can muster. For Donald Trump to be ranking people on the basis of their intelligence, well, even if he gets it right, a democracy, a place where we all want to live, requires wisdom more than intelligence. It requires judgment more than a high IQ.
5: Mm-hmm.
6: I say this without throwing any of my colleagues under the bus, but some of the people that I bump into every day on a college campus, they have a very high IQ, but I don't think I would trust them to help me cross the street. So this idea that we are to be saved by these geniuses strikes me as a real mistake, even if they're as intelligent as he says they are, because what we ought to value is we ought to value wisdom, good sense, common sense, a commitment to the common good.
5: Yeah. I'm all for intelligence, so that was not directed at you. I believe that we ought to get as much education as we can handle, and yet not to proselytize here, but the Bible I read says, in all of thy getting, get an understanding. In all of thy getting, get an understanding. And I talked to too many people have in my career, to your point, who are pedigreed, who come straight from the academy, come down from the ivory tower into my studio, and I can't do nothing with them because they ain't got what I call, yeah, I said ain't, they ain't got what I call a usable intellect. They got intellect, but I can't do nothing with it. It's not a usable intellect like the one that Austin Surratt has, and that's why he'll be back on this program beyond today, trust and believe. Let me pivot now to Tennessee. I went from Capitol Hill to the White House. Let me travel down quickly to Tennessee, where Krista Pike, who is now 50, was 18 when she murdered a classmate. She was about to be the first woman executed by the state in more than 200 years. At the moment, a federal court has given her a stay of execution, but this story is resonating for a lot of reasons, not the least of which is because it's another person on death row about to be killed by the state, but a woman, and a white woman, no less. Talk to me, Austin Surratt.
6: Well, unfortunately, what has drawn people's attention to the Pike case is that she is a woman, and as you say, a white woman. In the last 50 years, only 18 women have been executed in the United States. That's 1% of all the people who have been executed. What attracts me to Pike's case is the story behind the crime. Look, she did a monstrous thing, but she's not a monster.
5: Mm-hmm.
6: She did a horrific thing, but I think we need to see in her more than her worst deed. She grew up in an incredibly violent, abusive home. The state failed her. They didn't come to her aid. And what she did was horrible. And then the legal system failed her. Her lawyers were too inexperienced to raise the kind of defense that they needed to raise to save her life. And then the appellate courts have failed to pay attention to the life circumstances. Look, we are all responsible for what we do, no doubt about it. But what we do is shaped by the environments from which we come. And the way you treat things equally is you treat like things alike and different things differently. Krista Pike was a victim of horrible abuse. And that needs to be part of the story when we think about what it is that her crime deserves.
5: Johnny Cochran said famously years ago that race plays a part of everything in America. God rest his soul. But what does, to your point and to my point, this conversation that many are having all across the country, because she is a white woman about to be put to death, or was about to be until she got this day of execution, what does that say once again, uniquely and maybe even differently, about the role that race plays in how we dispense justice or the lack thereof in this country?
6: Well, we know some things about the death penalty. Here's what we know. If you murder a white victim, you are four times more likely to get a death sentence, regardless of your own race. Mm-hmm. We know that people of color are disproportionately represented on America's death rows. And alas, you see this also in child kidnapping cases, which are horrible. But invariably, they focus on a white kid from a suburban household. And what's happening across the country to people of color and communities of color, alas, unfortunately, doesn't get the visibility that it should. And I'm happy, if you will, that the attention of the nation is focused on Krista Pike. I just hope that there's room to focus on the hundreds and thousands of people of color in our prisons and on our death row.
5: Let the church say amen. I believe, as does Austin Surratt, that none of us are our worst deeds. None of us are our worst acts. And as I like to say, some of us is not the sum of us. The S-O-M-E of us is not the S-U-M of us. I give Austin Surratt the last word here. I saw a private piece he wrote, headline, Javier Becerra has the opportunity to ban executions in California once and for all. Javier Becerra has the opportunity to ban executions in California once and for all. That assumes he's the next governor of California. The polls indicate he's got a good shot at pulling that off. Both Javier Becerra and Steve Hilton join us this Saturday at the California Voices Town Hall and ballot forum. More about that in a few moments. But unpack, there's a debate tonight, in fact. Hilton and Becerra are debating tonight here in California. Yeah, just top line in a minute or so here, this piece you wrote, Austin.
6: California has a chance to lead the country away from capital punishment. Governor Newsom should commute all the death sentences in California before he leaves office. If he does not, and Becerra becomes the governor, Becerra should show real leadership and say nobody will be executed in California again. And that would be real leadership.
5: If you want to read the piece I just referenced, it's on The Hill, a piece written for The Hill by Austin Surratt, S-A-R-A-T, opinion contributor for The Hill. The piece, once again, is called Javier Becerra Has the Opportunity to Ban Executions in California Once and for All. Timely reading in advance of the debate here in California tonight between the Republican Steve Hilton and the Democrat Javier Becerra. Austin Surratt, attorney, writer, professor, honored to have you on this program. As I said a couple of times, you'll be back. Thank you for your time, sir.
6: It's a privilege to be with you, Tavis.
5: My honor. More of Tavis Smiley when we come forward.
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5: We thank Austin Seroff for kicking us off today here on Tavis Smiley in this three-hour program. A couple hours to go, but before I get to hour two, and Reginald Dwayne Betts, an amazing story from jail to Yale. We'll talk to Reginald here in a second here. But as promised, here is some details, some secret stuff about this Saturday. You all know that this Saturday is our California Voices Town Hall and ballot forum, brought to you by KBLA Talk 1580 and the Community Voter Education Project. If you're in Southern California, here's what you need to know. And nobody knows this but us and now you. Just a few secrets. Number one, I keep getting asked, are we live streaming this Saturday? Yes, we are. We want you to come and join us in person. We've told you that history is going to be made this Saturday when all these candidates hit this stage and the stage turns every 20 minutes. History in the making, and you want to be in the room. You don't want to be watching it on live stream unless you just can't get there. But come join us, be in the room, go to KBLA1580.com right now to reserve your seat, to reserve your space. The seats are filling up. The first 600 people, as you probably heard by now, get a free snack box. It's going to be a long day. I call it a political Lollapalooza from 8 a.m. to 5 p.m. Long day. So we want to fortify you with this free snack box if you're one of the first 600 folk through the door. So come hungry, come curious, and get ready to be heard. But yes, for those who can't make it, those not in California, we are live streaming on our KBLA YouTube channel all day long. Number two, this thing has gotten so big. How big, Tabish? Glad you asked. So big. Guess who's covering this? C-SPAN. C-SPAN is now taking our feed. I've not seen their schedule of whether they're taking it live or going to replay it, but it's gotten so big. Everybody watching California, the billionaire tax, the governor's race, the mayor's race here in L.A., that C-SPAN is now taking our feed. You didn't know that until I just told you. So you know we're live streaming. You know that C-SPAN is taking the feed. And let me tell you in a moment about who is going to be on the stage when. Now, we've not released the run of show. Not even sure we're going to. The candidates don't even have it. They just know when they're on stage. They keep asking. I ain't gave it to them. When we come forward, I'm going to tell you, though, a few of the people who are going to be appearing on stage and what time they will be there. And then I'll tell you also about a very special presentation from Eviterus. And I will tell you about Dominique DePrima leading us into a conversation about all the ballot props. I'll give you times when we come forward for all of that detail happening this Saturday at the California Voices Town Hall and Ballot Forum. Stick around. More detail when we come forward.
7: Who's sitting across from Tavis this week? Leaders. Legends. Game changers. The people shaping the country and the culture. They come to Tavis Smiley because this is where the real conversations happen. No spin, no fluff. Just straight talk and straight answers. Tavis Smiley. Because the Kingian question, where do we go from here, starts right here.
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5: You are indeed. 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Reserve your seat. The first 600 folks through the door get a free snack box to fortify you throughout this long day. So, one, we are live streaming. Number two, I told you moments ago that C-SPAN is taking our feed. This thing is called national, y'all. That's how big this thing is. Now, let me tell you about some of the persons on stage and when they'll be appearing, since y'all keep asking. So this is not public information, but you are the first ones to hear about this. So let me just tell you about Rob Bonta. We've all been following this story about the merger between Paramount and Warner Brothers and all the impact that's going to have on Hollywood, on people of color. David Ellison is now about to own CNN, so he's a friend of Donald Trump's. How does that impact the news that you get from CNN? Lots of questions about why Rob Bonta agreed to let this deal go forward. Rob Bonta hits the stage at 8:40 Saturday morning. He's live on stage at 8:40. You want to talk to Rob Bonta? He's on at 8:40. Let me jump to Nithya Raman. This mayor's race is hotter than fish grease right now in L.A. Nithya Raman hits the stage at 11 a.m. At 11 a.m., Nithya Raman is on the stage. Karen Bass is on the stage later in the day at 1:20. So it's a full day. That's why you want to come and hang out with us all day. Nithya Raman on stage at 11 a.m. Mayor Bass, fighting for this reelection, hits the stage at 1:20. In the governor's race, Steve Hilton, there's a debate tonight Today's what? Wednesday? So this clip will be on social media for a while. But if you listen to me live right now, the debate between Hilton and Becerra is tonight here in California. Both join us on Saturday. Steve Hilton hits the stage at 12:40. And Javier Becerra is literally our last presenter of the day at 2:40. So Hilton's on stage at 12:40. We'll talk to Javier Becerra at 2:40. And then at 3 o'clock, our own Dominic DePrima is going to, for 90 minutes, run us through the ballot propositions. There are a number of persons supporting or opposing these ballots who are appearing in person themselves to tell you why their organization, why their institution put this on the ballot, why they're for it, why they're against it. But 3 o'clock, we're going to let Dominique run us through these ballot propositions, and you'll hear again live from some of the supporters and oppositions, supporters and opposers of these ballot props. But Dominique will be on stage all afternoon, but at 3 o'clock, she'll start taking us through these ballot props. Let me jump back one final piece here. Let me jump back to 1 o'clock. There's a special presentation from Eviterus, Shikari Byerly, Rodrigo Byerly, this black-owned polling firm. Want to give them some love. They've been polling all throughout this campaign season. Shikari Byerly with a special presentation about black people and the midterms at 1 o'clock. So there you have it. Rob Bonta, 8:40. Nithya Raman at 11. The special presentation, 12:40, Steve Hilton. 1:20, Mayor Bass. 2:40, the governor, Javier Becerra running for governor. And then again at 1 o'clock, that special presentation from Eviterus by Shikari Byerly. That's all I got for you. That's enough information. Nobody knew any of that until now. So make sure you come Saturday. We'll see you there. More of Tavis Smiley when we come.
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0: That's Marvin Gaye. I'm Tavis Smiley. Glad you're with us in this hour. I promised you that this is going to be an amazing hour. And I do not believe that Reginald Dwayne Betts is going to disappoint. He never does. I've known this brother for years now. And I was thrilled when my team told me that his office had reached out because they were doing a documentary about his journey, and they wanted the rights to use some footage. Wanted to have us license to them some of the footage from one of the first, maybe his first national TV interview when he joined me on the set of my PBS show many, many years ago. So I've known Reginald Dwayne Betts for a long time, been empowered by his story, been buoyed by his work and his witness in prison and since prison. And now I am happy to say that the documentary they called us about many, many, many months ago is done. It is called March 4th. It tells the story of this now poet and lawyer and founder and CEO of Freedom Reads. It shares his incredible journey from jail to Yale and unpacks why he believes that having libraries inside prisons is not just necessary, but in fact is a form of freedom. Before I jump straightway into the dialogue with Reginald Dwayne Betts, here is the trailer for March 4th.
1: I gotta tell y'all, the first time I came to prison, nobody clapped for me. Some of y'all didn't think that was funny.
2: It was strange wanting to be a witness in a place no one cares about.
3: The laws are being rewritten. First stop now for serious repeat juvenile offenders will be the county jail, where they'll be booked like adults.
2: The idea of riding made me think about witnessing.
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5: Ramming my head against the wall or just ending it all together.
2: I could be a witness and say something about what it means to run headfirst into what you always wanted to avoid.
6: What a curious thing to make a poet black and bid him sing.
2: And from those things, I fashioned somewhat of a life.
7: I feel honored actually to be to interview someone like you. I read your book.
6: When you start right, you never expect to win an award like this. You actually never expect to win any awards.
8: I feel like one day it's just gonna all just fall apart. He's just gonna fall apart.
6: Of course, I am struggling. I went to prison when I was f***ing 16, and I have never been protected, period.
2: What does it mean to deserve mercy?
6: Nothing grows without weeping, not even joy.
0: So many lines in that trailer that jump out at you, but that one. When you run headfirst into what you always wanted to avoid, when you end up running headfirst into what you always wanted to avoid, that is the story of Reginald Dwayne Betts. And when we come forward for the rest of the hour, we'll let him tell his own story in his own words. You are listening, and I'm glad about it, to Tavis Smiley.

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0: Freedom is an endless meeting. 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
11: Tavis Smiley, original Dwayne Betts. The documentary is called March 4th. That's F-O-R-T-H. My dear brother, it's been a long time. How are you?
12: I'm doing great. And it's really good to talk to you.
11: No, it's a blessing to hear your voice, man. And congratulations first on the documentary. I know folk will get this backstory when they see the documentary, March 4th. But for those who've not heard your story, which I know obviously intimately, just take a few minutes. We got the hour. Take a few minutes and just sort of set the frame they heard in that trailer, how early it was that you went to prison. And they also know, from because I told them, this story is not just about jail, but jail to Yale. But give us the backstory. Take your time, set it up, and I'll get in where I fit in.
12: You know, it's interesting because it's a hinge point that relates to your show. Because when you get out of prison, I went to prison when I was 16 years old for carjacking. I pled guilty. I got locked up in December 1996, and I served 8.5 years. And one of the things that was persistent in my head while I was in prison is that people didn't return to prison to become inspirations for others, and that artists didn't come inside of prison. And so what happened is, even though that was in my head, I never planned on returning myself. Mm. Years later, a friend of mine sees me on your show. And I was like, wait, yo, that's Shahid. Mm. That leads him to reach out to me. And by this time, I'm in law school. And he had been locked up for more than 20 years at that point, had been denied parole 11 times. And, you know, my journey had taken me to law school, but in some ways, it hadn't really brought me back into the lives of people that I had grew up with. And at that point, I'm a student at Yale Law School, and I'm actually clerking for a federal judge. And I help a friend of mine named Luke get out of prison. And I think when I think about my life, that is the whole trajectory from prison